0: on the show today. I am so grateful to have Dr. Anthony Stately with us on today's program. Anthony, it's great to have you with us.
1: Well, thank you so much. I appreciate the invitation.
0: Anthony, you've been doing a lot throughout Indian country over the years. Currently, I know you're the executive officer and president for the Native American Community Clinic in South Minneapolis. But having spent some time in Southern California myself over the years, your name is not a strange name in that far-flung place of the country, at least relative to the Northern Plains. Tell us a little bit about your background.
1: Well, first and foremost, I'm an enrolled citizen of the Oneida Nation of Wisconsin and a descendant of the Great Red Lake and White Earth Nations of Minnesota. So I'm Oneida and Ojibwe. I was born and raised in South Minneapolis most of my life. I spent a little bit of time between the Twin Cities and the reservations that my families were from, and also some boarding school experience between, you know, the ages of like 6 and 11. And when I was about 23 years old or so, I got clean and sober as a young person. I started my career in that area fairly young, as an adolescent. I call that my research and development years, because it really helped me sort of understand what not to do. And then I ended up moving to California when I was 23 years old. I was running away from Minnesota as much as I was running towards something. And what I mean by that is, like, at the time, I was fairly early in my recovery, 4 months sober, I think. One day I took a look around me and noticed that pretty much everybody I knew in my social life, and many of the people in my family also at that time in my family history, were struggling with addiction. And I just knew that it wasn't likely that I was going to be able to stay clean and sober, living in that type of an environment and social environment. So I knew one person in California, in LA, and I ran there with $100 in my pocket, no job, no place to live, and a prayer, really, quite frankly. So, I mean, it worked out okay because I ended up being there for 18 years and things went well. Meaning I found a sober community that I felt like I fit into fairly decently, that was really supportive. I returned to school to finish my bachelor's degree. And during that experience, a really wonderful, you know, just amazing mentor, who I often refer to her also as an angel, asked me the question, have you ever thought about getting a PhD in psychology? You have some really interesting ways of thinking and understanding human behavior and community behavior and the community issues. And she planted a seed that I said, well, no, I hadn't ever thought of that, but let me look into it. So
0: I love your story, Anthony. It's an inspiring story. I think so many people can relate to it, whether they're from a First Nations background or not, because so many of us go through difficulties, whether it's growing up, whether it's choices we've made early in life. And you gave us that whole picture in a nutshell. Realize that what a lot of us talk about in public health today, you know, these social determinants of health, you said, hey, this is not a good situation for me where I'm at. You relocate. And a lot of people would say, well, that didn't sound like a very good decision. At the time, I'm sure a lot of people would have questioned it. Maybe you yourself were questioning it. But I love the fact that you get connected with education and people that are supportive and people that took an interest in you. And you're getting all this encouragement to think about doctoral training, advanced training. I mean, I know the end of the story, and anyone who looks at the end of your name and sees a PhD, they know where this went. But how big a leap was that for someone with your background to not only get a college degree, but to say you're going to work for a doctorate?
1: Oh, it was like there were so many hurdles and so many challenges in that trajectory. I might have actually said this to the person. Her name is Dr. Paula Johnson. She's such an amazing person. Her and I had so many other mentors once I started graduate school who helped to shape me and that formative experience, who continue to inspire me. But I remember saying to her, like, well, you know, that I said these little words to her. I said, "Isn't that for people who are rich and smart? Because I'm not. I'm neither of those things," is the thing that I kind of intimated to her. And she said, "Well, I think, you know, rich is not." She goes, "We can find a way to fix that." But she goes, "You are very intelligent." She goes, "And you are a thinker and a visionary and a few other things." And those were great things to hear. But, you know, I was thinking of the practical sides of things. Like, I was at the time unemployed. I went back to school full time because at the time it was right around 1991. It was about the time that the first Bush president invaded the Middle East. And so, you know, jobs were tanking in the United States. There was a recession, all kinds of things. So I thought, well, I don't have a job and I have no job opportunities. I might as well go back to school. And so, you know, and so part of it was like, you know, part of it was just like, okay, what can I do to, you know, try to advance my opportunities for actually getting a better job? Because I didn't have a degree. I had a high school degree and I wasn't advancing anything anywhere. And I was 27 years old. Right. And so I went back to college to finish my degree. I dropped out from McAllister College in my third year. Not really a great idea, but I was actually struggling with a lot of challenges related to the addiction stuff. So I was able to do that. And in that conversation, I said to her, you know, you might as well ask me to sprout wings and fly to the moon and back, because that seems more feasible and plausible than what you're asking me to do. Like, I was a fairly decent writer. I think I was a fairly decent student when I was actually working with intention towards that. So I knew I had the skill set. I just didn't know where the money was going to come from. And I didn't know, I had no way of manufacturing that. And people helped me. I mean, people helped. I talked about it to people. I remember saying things to people, like my sponsor at the time was really in recovery. And he was like, you know, what I've learned from my own recovery experience is that when you ask for help to actual people, and then you also ask for help from, you know, God or creator, help comes. And so honestly, that's what I did. I didn't do anything really amazing. I just asked for help.
0: I'm just so inspired. And I think a lot of folks who are listening have to be, because so many times we write these narratives, like why all the reasons we can't do something. And you're sharing that, you know, that real personal experience, Anthony. We appreciate your openness. And just the fact that the creator put people in your path that encouraged you. And then you basically said, I'm going to trust him. I'm going to move forward. I think it's a story that a lot of people can take courage from, because we've got listeners right now. I mean, I can guarantee you people are going to hear this show and they're going to say, well, that's me. I mean, I'm there. You know, people say I have abilities, or maybe I think I do, but I just don't have opportunity. And it sounds like one of the messages I'm taking away, and you can correct me if I'm hearing you wrong, is even if you don't see how things all come together, just keep putting one foot in front of the other. I don't want to use the cliche one day at a time, but that's what I hear you saying. Am I hearing you right?
1: Yeah. I mean, I think one of the ways I think about that from my own lived experience, I'm 38 years sober now and clean and sober, and I've been working in the field of health, and specifically within the field of behavioral health and addiction for a really long time. Mostly because, like, it changed and transformed my life. It is not lost upon me when I have these conversations with, like, people like you and some of our listeners, is like I could have ended up in a different place. Mm-hmm. It is very likely. Like, there is nothing, I don't, it might seem a little contrived, but there is nothing that is different about me than any other indigenous man or woman that's sort of walking the earth. Mm-hmm. Like, we are sent here by creator as these beautiful spirits. There's some things that happen to us in our lives that shape us and have impact on us. There's some real forces out there, like structural racism and a few other things that we are struggling and fighting against and leaning into, which make it very, very, very challenging for us to capitalize on things like opportunities, right? In my life, it is not lost on me that I have also not just been given opportunities, which is partially luck and partially like my drive. But I gave a talk a few years ago at Augsburg College. They asked me to do a convocation talk, and I talked all about, like, you know, how we often don't see the angels in our lives. We think angels have wings, and really they're just spirits, and sometimes they take the form of people. And, you know, they walk into our lives at really critical moments, and we don't even sometimes recognize that they're there, that something, a creator, or that mystery sent that person or put that person in your path for a particular reason. And if you're open to it and you're aware and you are sort of like, and you have the courage to step into that space, you really have an opportunity to sort of kind of do remake your life at any point in time. And, you know, I have had multiple experiences like that throughout my lifetime. And so I have lived experience multiple times of being able to have that experience. I say this a lot in, you know, conversations with my staff, conversations with, you know, in these kinds of contexts, and in conversations with other leaders and leadership. I'm like, you know, when I don't know how I'm going to do something, I don't know how I'm going to address an issue or a problem, either in my life or in my work or in the community, I start with prayer, because that's what my ancestors and my elders taught me to do. Like, invite in Creator, invite in the ancestors who are always with us, but we don't often recognize that. You know, I was taught that your ancestors are always with you. They're behind you. You oftentimes don't see them. Maybe you don't even feel them necessarily. But they're always with you, and they're always there to support you. And so holding on that spiritual and ancestral sort of knowledge, wisdom, and support in times when you're not sure how you're going to do a thing, you're not sure what steps to take, I think that, you know, providence and sacredness creates a lot of opportunity for us that we don't even have. We don't have a tremendous amount of understanding about that. And that's what makes it profound.
0: Yeah, it's amazing, Dr. Stately. I mean, so many of my listeners, I mean, we have an audience across the spiritual spectrum. And I think so many of my listeners resonate with the topic of prayer, the topic of angels. We start talking about who people are praying to and who are those spiritual beings. I mean, sometimes we get into interesting discussions, and some people say, well, our ancestors are all sleeping, and others, like you say, they're present with us. But I think that the common denominator that I hear people sharing is there is a creator. There are spiritual beings beyond us. We're not in this alone. And so many of my guests, you know, whether they're native or whether they come from other faith traditions, they relate to that, and they realize, like you're sharing, that basically we're not stuck on our own. There's help available. There's spiritual help. We want to talk more about your journey, and especially about some things that are facing Indian country today. We do have to step away just briefly. I'm Dr. David DeRose. I'm talking with Dr. Anthony Stately. We'll be back right after these important messages. Stay tuned.
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2: 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Here again is Dr. DeRose.
0: Welcome back to American Indian and Alaska Native Living. I am Dr. David DeRose. With me, Dr. Anthony Stately. We're speaking about his amazing journey from the Northern Plains out west. And ultimately, we're going to find out that if you haven't picked up already, he is back in his backyard, so to speak, of where he grew up. Dr. Stately is currently the executive officer and president for the Native American Community Clinic in South Minneapolis. And Anthony, I mean, so many people, it doesn't matter whether they have First Nation backgrounds or not. I mean, so many people struggle with drug and alcohol related issues for a number of years. I still have a limited clinical practice. Interestingly, even though I'm in the Midwest, my patient practice with telemedicine these days is still actually in California, Northern California, working with an underserved population there. And actually a relatively small number of indigenous patients in the particular clinic that I'm working with, but just rampant issues with drug, alcohol issues. So, I mean, this is not a demographically stratified problem. I mean, everybody's dealing with this, families across the spectrum throughout the world. You have this practical experience. You have this lived experience, a background that gives you insight into some of those challenges. You get this education in Southern California. You get your PhD in psychology. And where did you go with that, Anthony? And how does that ultimately come back full circle to Indian country?
1: Yeah. Well, when I graduated from California School of Professional Psychology in Los Angeles, after 5 years, I did some stuff while I was in school. I did some volunteer work. One of the, I think, the most transformative experiences I had a lot of really great experiences while I was in graduate school. And some big things were happening in Los Angeles, in and around Los Angeles while I was in school, that really informed my thought process around health, well-being, and that whole spectrum of experience and understanding was really enriched by some really transformative things that happened. I was living in Los Angeles in California at the time of the Rodney King beating. The unrest, the civil unrest that broke out as a result of the verdict that acquitted those officers who had beaten him. And, you know, people forget that was like 30 some years ago, or almost 40 years ago. Like, you know, and this is like, I think, before cell phones and before we could record everything on a cell phone. And now everybody's lives are publicly are available to anybody to see. So, you know, we conduct ourselves sometimes, not always, differently in public than we did 40 or 50 years ago. But that was a transformative experience. And I was in the middle of my training at the time. And I had a psychology instructor who was a who ended up being my dissertation chair and my mentor, Dr. Shelley Harrell, an African-American woman who was doing some work in South Central Los Angeles and with some of the civil unrest and tending to the psychological harm and the trauma related to these conditions. And so, you know, I was also at that same time, my first or second year of graduate school, I was introduced to the concept of historical trauma. I was in a class that was related to intercultural psychology, and we were looking at health and racial equity. And I read an article written by a few people about historical trauma, but the one that really was transformative was the work that Maria Yellowhurst Braveheart was doing around historical trauma as it relates specifically to the experiences of American Indians. And that article and the experiences of things that were happening around me sociologically within the communities that I was living in and interacting with transformed the way in which I thought about health and well-being, the way I thought about like mental well-being. And there at the time, there was a lot of intervention happening in that area where we were thinking of like, well, what does the community and the environmental sort of conditions and the socio-political things that are going on around people, especially in disinvested communities.
0: Fair enough.
1: Well, part of it was that that really helped to reshape my thinking in what I was learning from a highly critical sort of perspective. So I was learning the typical things like, you know, the foundations of psychology, which were important, but I also was having this educational process about the things that were going on around me and the effect it was having on people of color.
0: So we have a diverse listenership. I mean, some folks are regular listeners. We featured things dealing with historical trauma before. And yet I realize that we've often got new people jumping on and they hear this term historical trauma, especially if they're not from a population that resonates with that theme. And some people kind of raise their eyebrows and they're kind of skeptical about it. As an Indigenous person, what was it that you heard that connected with your life experience that said, hey, I can understand this, maybe in a way that would bring someone else along who maybe doesn't share that background?
1: Well, in some really practical ways for me personally, as somebody who was a fourth or fifth generation boarding school survivor, once I sort of like started to learn this stuff academically and begin to integrate it into my understanding of like, how does that actually look in terms of lived experience? I'm reading an article and at the same time I'm reading this research article, I'm having like this very, I guess, visceral reaction in the classroom and in some of the conversations with my colleagues in class about the content and understanding like what was going on with me and my own lived experience at the same time. So they were kind of like parallel process. And one of the things that was interesting about it was like, there were some big things in my life that I didn't understand that I was starting to probably understand as I was going through that process of learning about the work, the seminal work that other people had been doing around this, decolonizing psychology, those kinds of things. Mm-hmm. And what some puzzle pieces in my own personal experience as a person who went to boarding school and lived through that for 6 or 7 years, the experiences of growing up with a parent who had gone through boarding school for most of her life. And then understanding the history of my grandparents and my great grandparents and their lived experiences of boarding school and how that might have influenced my family's history, my family's trajectory, and how that ended up relating to like how I was shaped and formed as an individual and then my siblings as well. And then through that experience, some things started to come into some clarity and things started coming into focus. And I was like, you know, this is what this is about. This is like my great-grandparents, Maggie and Paula Rock. They were one of the first groups of students that were taken off their reservations, sent to Carlisle. This is a great piece of honor and privilege that my family talks a lot about. My great-grandfather, Paula Rock, played football with Jim Thorpe at Carlisle. You know, pictures of him. Wow. And

0: think I started the conversation with you by saying, like, I'm not a whole lot different than like a lot of other native people, and that like I had a lot of the same experiences of them growing up, right? I, you know, I tell people all the time, like, I'm just a kid from the South Side who came from, you know, two reservation parents.
1: No, it's an amazing story, and it's so relatable. I so appreciate you sharing, and I love what you're relating. Basically, you're saying, I'm learning about something just like anybody could read about it. I mean, you don't need to be native to read about, you know, the boarding school experience or historical trauma, but you're reading it and you're saying, hey, this explains why this was this way with my grandparents or my parents, and connecting these dots. We got to step away just briefly. I'm sorry, you know, we're right in the heat of this, but we're going to step away just briefly. We're going to come back to Dr. Stately, and we're going to go from his experience to where we're at today and important things that impact you and your family. Stay tuned. I'm Dr. David DeRose. We'll be back with the second half of American Indian and Alaska Native Living right after this.
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2: 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Here again is Dr. DeRose.
1: Welcome back for the second half of today's edition of American Indian and Alaska Native Living. I'm Dr. David DeRose. Dr. Anthony Stately is my guest. He's joining us, giving us insights not only into his experience, but also he'll be sharing his perspective as currently serving as the executive officer and president for the Native American Community Clinic in South Minneapolis. Anthony, we've been speaking about your background, this journey from the Northern Plains to Southern California. Really, at least from my lived experience, having lived in both those places in the country, I mean, worlds apart, people were scratching their heads when I moved some years ago. Part of my journeys was from Oklahoma up to Maine. You know, people kind of look at you like, you know, why are you going from someplace warm to someplace cold?
0: Okay.
1: You've made that trip too. You might be wondering yourself sometimes why you did it, but

0: Before we get there, your work as a psychologist largely shaped by some of those experiences, some of those insights you gained during your graduate studies there in California, learning about historical trauma and just how it related to your own experience. So tell us a little bit about how that transformed really your practice of psychology and then how it's impacted your work with indigenous peoples.
1: There was one really critical thing that happened when I was in graduate school. I had the great fortune of being able to, for whatever reason, it's kind of a little bit of an anomaly. I don't think it happens in a lot of institutions this way, but I had about five or six additional Native people who were enrolled in the clinical program that I was enrolled in around the same time. Like we were all in the same year, you know, there was like six or seven of us, which was really amazing. So we spent a lot of time talking in our breaks and things like that. But one of the things that happened was I volunteered to run some support groups for this organization called the United American Indian Involvement in Los Angeles. And at the time, they were like this little tiny operation that was operating out of this two-story house that was fairly dilapidated, or building rather. It was fairly dilapidated on Skid Row in downtown Los Angeles. And so I'd go there 2 days a week to sort of meet with clients who were houseless, who would, and I'd run support groups and I'd have a little bit of individual time with them as well. It wasn't real psychology because I didn't have a practice then. I was a student doing my best to sort of do something meaningful and supportive. And it was giving me some experience, but one of the things that was really, really transformative about that was that I would always ask people, I'd ask them about their story, about their lives, who they are, where they came from. And you know, 90 to 95% of the people that I would talk to in those situations, they had been themselves homeless or houseless for a really long time, the majority of their adult life. Their parents, many of them, their parents were houseless. They had moved there to Los Angeles. Los Angeles was a relocation city. A relocation was a policy, a federal policy that was implemented by the federal government in the 1950s to encourage Native people to leave their reservation homelands and go to urban relocation sites where they were promised things like housing, jobs, education, those kinds of things, things that didn't actually come to fruition. So here I am, I'm in this experience where I'm seeing a lot of people who are generationally houseless. Their families were houseless before that. And I'm seeing the effects of this policy that we talk about as a historically traumatic event to our people. You know, boarding school was one of those things with a bunch of things that are related to that. But I'm seeing the actual lived experience of those things in my everyday volunteer experience in that role. When I graduated a year or two later, I was practicing as a psychologist, child psychologist specifically, because that's where I got my training, a focus of my training on. And I was in this other community health center doing that work, and one of my colleagues from graduate school reached out to me. She was working for this. She had left school and gone to work for United American Indian Involvement. And she reached out and she said, "Hey, we're trying to start a children's mental health program here. Would you like to help us with that?" And I said, "Sure, I'll take the meeting." And I took the meeting and they hired me as a consultant to help them develop the program. And, you know, her and I did it together. We pounded the pavement. We talked to Los Angeles County supervisors. We wrote the grant and the contract. We got a little pot of money to start this. The Seven Generations Child and Family Services Center in Los Angeles to serve Native kids and families who were struggling with mental health issues. Today, it's the largest Native mental health center in Southern California. So I'm deeply proud of it. I was the inaugural director for that. And we were doing some really important work around addressing these specific issues as it relates to our children and to our families that were pulling themselves, you know, crawling out of poverty, deep poverty. And we worked to create a program that was really transformative for the Southern California area and Los Angeles specifically. I capitalized on that work and and with intention left California and I went to Seattle and worked at the University of Washington for a while in the Indigenous Wellness Research Institute because I wanted to better understand from a community-based research process and action-oriented research perspective, like, what does healing look like? I had focused so much of my early education around the things that were problematic. I wanted to understand what were the solutions, what was our pathway back to well-being and living full lives that were not just where we were surviving, but we're thriving, we're doing well.
0: Mm-hmm.
1: And so I joined a research team that was focused on doing some of that work. And that was really, really helpful because it gave me the 5 years at UW gave me a foundation for understanding the work that I would come back to Minnesota to do. And so that's kind of my trajectory.
0: So I think you've brought us here both in your life experience and kind of got us on the edge of our seats because we're saying, okay, well, you've got all this background, you bring it back to your roots, you know, to the Northern Plains, to Minneapolis area.
1: To my home.
0: To your home. Yeah. What's some of the take-home messages for people throughout Indian country? I mean, what are some of those skills or those programs or those community resources? What should we be looking at if we want to really make a difference as far as Native American health?
1: Well, a couple of things that happened when I was at UW is I was in a really small, insular, sort of like this research center where we really focus on like understanding culture, tradition, ceremonial practice, and those things, and the contributions that those things had to preventing poor health outcomes as much as they were about building, rebuilding, and renewing health in communities that had some of the most significant challenges that we've been talking about. And we did that through a lot of different experiences. I was part of a 7-city study, so it was a metropolitan area. I've done some work in tribal and reservation communities, but the lion's share of my work over the course of my career has been primarily with urban or near urban living in urban areas or around and nearby urban areas. It's been a big part of like my career. I think it's important like for your non-Indigenous listeners to know that across the United States, the majority of Native people actually live off of reservations. They don't live on reservation communities. And so that's where I spent the majority of the work that I do in my career. Having been a Native person who grew up in an urban environment, and the only time I really spent any time not in that environment was when I was in boarding school, just in the middle of nowhere, in the middle of South Dakota, or when I was living up north in reservation lands with my family for periods of time. So I think that it was helpful for me to have that lived experience of like growing up in that way and having a family that had the experience that I had to sort of kind of frame my thinking and my understanding of like the challenges that I would confront professionally. What was helpful for me getting out of Minnesota and having and going around and traveling to California, then up to Seattle. And, you know, I also did a little bit of like, you know, traveling around the United States and a little bit of international stuff as well, is that I began to understand like across Indigenous communities, pretty much anyone I went into, how there was a tremendous desire and call and need for the return to sort of like our cultural life ways as a framework and a pathway to recovering and our resilience, our strength, our well-being. That these are things that I was seeing thematically and practically every community I'd ever worked in.
0: Mm-hmm, mm-hmm.
1: And so at the same time, I'm having this personal lived experience in my own life, in my recovery process, where I'm going back to ceremony and I'm starting to do those things more, much more actively than I had when I was a child. Like, you know, I grew up I didn't have access to ceremonies when I was growing up in the Twin Cities. And so I'm having this I'm having an experience in the work that I'm doing, and I'm also having this experience in my own life when I'm going back to ceremony in heaven. And I'm experiencing the changes myself personally, and I'm seeing them in other communities. So these are the things that helped me to understand, like, this is the work that I think I need to sort of have to cultivate and support in my own community and in my own homelands. And I would say that I'm not, you know, I'm not the person that sort of like created it. I'm like, there are many people in the state of Minnesota and even in my own community that are doing this work. But I think that it helped to see that there were other people that were having the same thought process as me and the experience of me. And we were sharing these things and we were supporting each other's work, because the work is too big for any one person to do alone, right? We're talking about the effects of, like, you know, 500 plus years of colonization. That's a big thing to try to sort of address, more than any one person could possibly ever do in their lifetime.
0: As I'm listening to you, Anthony, and we've just got a few moments before we have to step away just briefly, but talking about returning to culture, tradition, ceremonies, this kind of deepening of cultural roots, building of community among indigenous peoples, this is kind of the theme that I hear you speaking to. Am I hearing that correctly, or is it bigger than that?
1: Yeah, no, it's, I think that is like that is a big part of like healing for our communities. We are a people who organize our lives around intentional ceremonial processes. We are a people who heal together, that are social. We come together to do everything: celebrate, mourn, grieve, transform, imagine, pray, all those things.
0: No, tremendous. We have got to bring this all together in our last segment, because I know there's some pressing issues facing many people throughout Indian country. And it builds on this, coming together, looking out for each other, your own lived experience and how you're translating that today. If you're tuning in, you don't want to miss this final segment. I'm Dr. David DeRose. We'll be back. Very important messaging from Dr. Stately. Stay tuned.
2: 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We'll be right back after this.
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0: Welcome back to our final segment of American Indian and Alaska Native Living. I'm Dr. David DeRose with Dr. Anthony Stately. Anthony, we've been speaking a lot about just the background of challenges in Indian country through the window of your own life experience. We really need to bring it all back to where we're at today. From your vantage point, I know you're deeply involved with delivering services in Indian country, deeply connected with your own community, and with Indigenous peoples throughout North America. What are some of those big challenges that we're facing today?
1: I think big issues that we're facing, of course, we just came out of a 2 or 3 year pandemic, right? And there is very, very clear and convincing evidence and actual data, research data and evaluation data that demonstrates that Native people across the United States, what we call Turtle Island, have not fared well in that pandemic. We have some of the highest rates of infection, highest rates of hospitalization, and highest rates of mortality. That is true of my own community here in South Minneapolis and also in the state of Minnesota. We continue to lead those cases 3 years post-pandemic, the ending of the emergency declaration didn't change the fact that there's still virus out there and it's impacting people. Mm. Part of the thing, so there's that challenge. We have some of the highest numbers of houseless people in Minnesota. One out of every 3 to 4 people who are houseless is Native. In the Twin Cities where I work specifically, it's even higher than that. So we're anywhere between 25 to 33% of the houseless population, even though we're only 1% of the population. That's a tremendous disparity, right? Mm-hmm. There, we have some of the highest rates of lung issues like asthma and COPD and a few other things. We have highest rates of diabetes, obesity, all these big, huge conditions. Of course, we're also in the middle of an opioid use disorder epidemic that is arguably as impactful in many communities as is the COVID-19 pandemic. So, we have these big things that are happening in our community that continue to sort of kind of keep a grip on us. Some real simple solutions involve the work we've been doing at NAC has been, we are focusing on really a harm reduction focus, low barrier access to healthcare. Mm-hmm. We're not requiring you to have health insurance to walk in the front door and get care and get services. Mm-hmm. We're going to meet you where you're at, even if it's out on the streets. We have a really robust outreach team that goes out and does this thing, this work. And we're testing people for HIV and infectious diseases. We're doing wound care in encampments. In about 3 to 5 months, when we get all of the resources that we need, we'll be doing mobile healthcare into encampments and into shelter systems, because this is a lot of the place where a lot of our relatives are living who are struggling with these health conditions. And we are also community health center, federally qualified healthcare center. 75 to 80% of our patient population relies on the Medicaid state insurance or the federal Medicaid program to pay for their healthcare and healthcare services, which means that's our bread and butter, NAC's bread and butter revenue, right? Third party revenue. So we are in the process by which, the pandemic is still here and that hasn't gone away necessarily. There's still lots of hospitalizations and still people dying from COVID. But when the emergency declaration ended back in June or July of 2023, what happened was, as a result of that, was Medicaid started requiring people to get recertified. So if you happen to live on tribal land or off tribal land in an urban environment, and your state is a Medicaid expansion state or a Medicaid state that pays for public health insurance, you are going to be required to get recertified, whatever that process looks like. Here in the state of Minnesota, it looks very specific. You will get if your address is up to date, you'll get a piece of mail in the mail telling you that you are up for renewal. If your address isn't up to date, you might miss that in the mail. If you happen to be houseless, you're definitely going to miss it in the mail. Right. So what we're trying to do, and with the work in the state of Minnesota, and NAC is kind of engaged in this work, is we're trying to get the message out to every Native person that is in the Twin Cities, across Minnesota, across Indian country, is contact your Medicaid provider in your state, update your address, make sure that your current address is the address that they have on file so they can get you that information. Many FQHCs like NAC have insurance navigators that will help you get enrolled or re-enrolled in Medicaid or in some other insurance program. The reason we invest heavily in doing that work is because we know that people who have health insurance are much more likely to go to the doctor. They're more likely to take care of their healthcare and to be able to do that with confidence and some fair amount of regularity. These are all really important things to ensure that we have in place so that people can have good health outcomes. In the state of Minnesota specifically, you can go to a website to see where you are with a specific issue. You can go to a website that is mn.gov/DHS/renew-my-coverage, all one word. And you can look up and to see if your address is current, if you were due for recertification and the like. There's also on that website, there's some phone numbers you could call to actually engage with a insurance navigator to help you understand where you're at with that. You can also go into pretty much any federally qualified healthcare center and talk to somebody who will help you to enroll in insurance and to help you solve this problem, because it can be a little bit confusing.
0: So let me make sure that for those who are listening from Minnesota that I've got this right. Is it mn.gov? Is that the first part of it?
1: Yep.
0: mn.gov/DHS/renew-my-coverage, all one word?
1: Yep.
0: Okay. And other states are going to have something similar.
1: Yeah, I think a lot of states are doing similar things. What we have learned just between the months of July, like right after the emergency declaration ended in September, was over 100,000 people fell off of insurance.
0: Wow.
1: Which is significant, right?
0: Mm-hmm.
1: The cost of people falling off of Medicaid and not getting healthcare and or relying on emergency medicine to do things like, you know, find out if you have strep throat. Most people don't go to the emergency room to find out if they have strep throat.
0: They go to a primary care doctor
1: or to a community clinic. But what will happen is if they fall off of health insurance, they're going to rely on things like emergency rooms. And we need those things to operate for other conditions. But the cost, if we don't do something and we don't do a better job of ensuring that people stay enrolled, it could be upwards of $35 billion, which is a lot of money, right?
0: Wow.
1: You know, so, and more importantly, people won't get really critical care. What we have seen happen time and time again is people put off going to see their doctor regularly during the epidemic. They put off doing things like, you know, getting their cancer screenings, getting that screening, getting this screening. Mm-hmm. What we find after 2 or 3 years of doing that is their healthcare is in a much worse condition when they arrive. And for some people, that results in like early mortality. So we want people to be covered, and we want them to go in and see the doctor and see mental health providers and dentists. We want them to do that because an important part of being healthy and well is also doing these annual visits and making sure you're caught up on all those things.
0: This is great messaging. I wish we had 2 hours together. I know you could have shared with Prophet. I know probably your schedule nor mine really allows for that today. But the point is, Dr. Stately, we're in the home stretch here as far as the broadcast, but I've so appreciated your willingness to share your personal story, things that have connected you with your people and what you're doing to really help people get this message of connecting with community, connecting with your indigenous roots, but also realizing that right now is a key time to connect with other resources like public assistance, like Medicaid. And I think sometimes people have a hard time putting together those two worlds, you know, when you think of things that maybe the government is providing, maybe things that they would get from their tribal communities. So I appreciate you kind of navigating that for us. So as we wind up, I know there's a kind of a key take home that you wanted to leave people with as far as this whole Medicaid and re-enrollment. what message do we really need to get out there to everybody in Indian country, everybody listening to this broadcast?
1: I think a couple things. One thing I want to just say really quickly is that we as Indigenous people, we are like amazing, powerful, resilient individuals. Mm-hmm. Back during the pandemic, we did a better job of vaccinating and taking care of ourselves. And then we took care of the people that lived around us. Many, many communities did that. So do a better job, continue to do a great job, and take care of each other. Ask your relatives, you know, hey, are you covered under Medicaid? Are you sure your healthcare is active? Ask them things like, when was the last time you went to go see a doctor? When was the last time you got your vaccines caught up on? When have you gotten your cancer screenings? We have to have physical health if we're going to have anything else at all. It's a foundation of who we are, but also just take good care of each other.
0: Tremendous. Dr. Stately, we do have to run. Thank you so much for sharing your valuable perspectives. And to each one of you who've joined us on today's broadcast, thank you for investing time in your own health and that of your communities. As always, I'm Dr. David DeRose wishing you the very best of health.
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1: What are you doing?
2: I'm building a tower. What's it look like I'm doing?
1: It looks like you're heading for that drugstore across the street.
2: Yes, that's what I do every day after school. You should know that.
1: But you always buy a candy bar there.
2: That's right.
1: Why?
2: Because I like candy bars, especially the ones with nuts.
1: But those aren't good for you. They have lots of calories and nothing to keep you from getting sick.
2: Want one?
1: Sam, I'm trying to make a point here. By going to that drugstore every day after school, you have formed an unhealthy habit.
2: I do want to be healthy.
1: Well, going there isn't going to help you very much, is it?
2: What should I do?
1: Make a new habit.
2: Like what?
1: Well, do you see Mr. Habib's fruit market over there by the bank?
2: Mr. Habib is a great guy. He can whistle two notes at the same time.
1: How about after school you go there instead of the drugstore?
2: Mr. Habib doesn't sell candy bars.
1: But he does sell apples, pears, and mangoes. They're sweet, delicious, and filled with things that will make you healthy. That way you can still buy an after-school snack. But your new habit won't rot your teeth and make you as fat as my Uncle Sydney.
2: What if I get hungry for a candy bar?
1: Then you eat an apple instead. Pretty soon, your brain will think, I'm hungry, I want an apple.
2: Okay, let's go see Mr. Habib. He's from Lebanon, you know. Do you think all people from Lebanon can whistle two notes at the same time?
1: We can ask him.
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0: Welcome to today's reading from the Bible, the Word of God. 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
1: Psalm 102, a prayer of the afflicted, when he is overwhelmed and pours out his complaint before the Lord. Hear my prayer, O Lord, and let my cry come to you. Do not hide your face from me in the day of my trouble. Incline your ear to me in the day that I call. Answer me speedily. For my days are consumed like smoke, and my bones are burned like a hearth. My heart is stricken and withered like grass, so that I forget to eat my bread. Because of the sound of my groaning, my bones cling to my skin. I am like a pelican of the wilderness. I am like an owl of the desert. I lie awake and am like a sparrow alone on the housetop. My enemies reproach me all day long. Those who deride me swear an oath against me. For I have eaten ashes like bread and mingled my drink with weeping because of your indignation and your wrath. For you have lifted me up and cast me away. My days are like a shadow that lengthens, and I wither away like grass. But you, O Lord, shall endure forever, and the remembrance of your name to all generations. You will arise and have mercy on Zion, for the time to favor her, yes, the set time, has come. For your servants take pleasure in her stones and show favor to her dust. So the nations shall fear the name of the Lord, and all the kings of the earth your glory. For the Lord shall build up Zion, he shall appear in his glory. He shall regard the prayer of the destitute, and shall not despise their prayer. This will be written for the generation to come, that a people yet to be created may praise the Lord. For he looked down from the height of his sanctuary, from heaven the Lord viewed the earth, to hear the groaning of the prisoner, to release those appointed to death, to declare the name of the Lord in Zion, and his praise in Jerusalem, when the peoples are gathered together in the kingdoms to serve the Lord. He weakened my strength in the way, he shortened my days. I said, O my God, do not take me away in the midst of my days. Your years are throughout all generations. Of old you laid the foundation of the earth, and the heavens are the work of your hands. They will perish, but you will endure. Yes, they will all grow old like a garment. Like a cloak you will change them, and they will be changed. But you are the same, and your years will have no end. The children of your servants will continue, and their descendants will be established before you.
0: From the Old Testament to the New.
1: The first epistle of Paul to the Corinthians, chapter 15. Moreover, brethren, I declare to you the gospel which I preached to you, which also you received, and in which you stand, by which also you are saved, if you hold fast that word which I preached to you, unless you believed in vain. For I delivered to you first of all that which I also received, that Christ died for our sins according to the Scriptures, and that he was buried, and that he rose again the third day according to the Scriptures, and that he was seen by Cephas, then by the 12. After that he was seen by over 500 brethren at once, of whom the greater part remain to the present, but some have fallen asleep. After that he was seen by James, then by all the apostles. Then last of all he was seen by me also, as by one born out of due time. For I am the least of the apostles, who am not worthy to be called an apostle, because I persecuted the church of God. But by the grace of God I am what I am, and his grace toward me was not in vain, but I labored more abundantly than they all. Yet not I, but the grace of God which was with me. Therefore, whether it was I or they, so we preach, and so you believed. Now if Christ is preached that he has been raised from the dead, how do some among you say that there is no resurrection of the dead? But if there is no resurrection of the dead, then Christ is not risen. And if Christ is not risen, then our preaching is empty, and your faith is also empty. Yes, and we are found false witnesses of God, because we have testified of God that he raised up Christ, whom he did not raise up, if in fact the dead do not rise. For if the dead do not rise, then Christ is not risen. And if Christ is not risen, your faith is futile. You are still in your sins. Then also those who have fallen asleep in Christ have perished. If in this life only we have hope in Christ, we are of all men the most pitiable. But now Christ is risen from the dead, and has become the first fruits of those who have fallen asleep. For since by man came death, by man also came the resurrection of the dead. For as in Adam all die, even so in Christ all shall be made alive, but each one in his own order, Christ the firstfruits, afterward those who are Christ's at his coming. Then comes the end, when he delivers the kingdom to God the Father, when he puts an end to all rule and all authority and power. For he must reign till he has put all enemies under his feet. The last enemy that will be destroyed is death. For he has put all things under his feet. But when he says all things are put under him, it is evident that he who put all things under him is accepted. Now when all things are made subject to him, then the Son himself will also be subject to him who put all things under him, that God may be all in all. Otherwise, what will they do who are baptized for the dead, if the dead do not rise at all? Why then are they baptized for the dead? And why do we stand in jeopardy every hour? I affirm, by the boasting in you which I have in Christ Jesus our Lord, I die daily. If, in the manner of men, I have fought with beasts at Ephesus, what advantage is it to me, if the dead do not rise? Let us eat and drink, for tomorrow we die. Do not be deceived. Evil company corrupts good habits. Awake to righteousness, and do not sin, for some do not have the knowledge of God. I speak this to your shame. But someone will say, how are the dead raised up, and with what body do they come? Foolish one, what you sow is not made alive unless it dies. And what you sow, you do not sow that body that shall be, but mere grain, perhaps wheat or some other grain. But God gives it a body as he pleases, and to each seed its own body. All flesh is not the same flesh, but there is one kind of flesh of men, another flesh of animals, another of fish, and another of birds. There are also celestial bodies and terrestrial bodies. But the glory of the celestial is one, and the glory of the terrestrial is another. There is one glory of the sun, another glory of the moon, and another glory of the stars. For one star differs from another star in glory. So also is the resurrection of the dead. The body is sown in corruption, it is raised in incorruption. It is sown in dishonor, it is raised in glory. It is sown in weakness, it is raised in power. It is sown a natural body, it is raised a spiritual body. There is a natural body, and there is a spiritual body. And so it is written, the first man, Adam, became a living being. The last Adam became a life-giving spirit. However, the spiritual is not first, but the natural, and afterward, the spiritual. The first man was of the earth, made of dust. The second man is the Lord from heaven. As was the man of dust, so also are those who are made of dust. And as is the heavenly man, so also are those who are heavenly. And as we have borne the image of the man of dust, we shall also bear the image of the heavenly man. Now this I say, brethren, that flesh and blood cannot inherit the kingdom of God, nor does corruption inherit incorruption. Behold, I tell you a mystery. We shall not all sleep, but we shall all be changed in a moment, in the twinkling of an eye, at the last trumpet. For the trumpet will sound, and the dead will be raised incorruptible, and we shall be changed. For this corruptible must put on incorruption, and this mortal must put on immortality. So when this corruptible has put on incorruption, and this mortal has put on immortality, then shall be brought to pass the saying that is written, death is swallowed up in victory. O death, where is your sting? O Hades, where is your victory? The sting of death is sin, and the strength of sin is the law. But thanks be to God who gives us the victory through our Lord Jesus Christ. Therefore, my beloved brethren, be steadfast, immovable, always abounding in the work of the Lord, knowing that your labor is not in vain in the Lord.

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All 66 books of Scripture are given by inspiration of God and are profitable for doctrine, for reproof, for correction, for instruction in righteousness, that the man of God may be perfect, thoroughly furnished unto all good works. 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

0: It is the best-selling book in history. 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
1: Hello, friends. Would you like to hear an amazing fact? What in the world was going on in 1844? Well, for starters, Karl Marx writes his economic and philosophical manuscript forming the foundation for the Communist Manifesto, the birth of communism. 1844, Charles Darwin completes his essay on natural selection, creating the foundation for evolutionism. The famous German philosopher Friedrich Nietzsche, who said, "God is dead," is born. Joseph Smith, founder of the Mormons, is executed. Samuel Morse sends the first electronic message saying, "What has God wrought?" The oldest Bible in the world, the Codex Sinaiticus, is discovered in St. Catherine's Monastery on Mount Sinai, and the Industrial Revolution is at its peak. This was an interesting time in history. Plus, a million people around the world thought Jesus was coming in 1844. Why? Stay with us, friends. We'll talk about it on this edition of Bible Answers Live.
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1: Welcome, listening friends, to Bible Answers Live, and we're so thankful you've tuned in. And this is a broadcast. 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If it's ringing, just give it a moment, and our operators will pick up and get you in the queue. And for those who have the internet, if you want to join us, you can see what's happening here in the studio. And Pastor Ross and I are dressed up a little bit because we just came from a religious function. And it's Facebook. It's the Doug Batchelor Facebook page and the Amazing Facts Facebook page. Either one, you'll see the program beaming and streaming there. And my name is Doug Batchelor.
2: My name is John Ross. And Pastor Doug, before we get to our study today, let's start with prayer. Dear Father, we thank you once again that we're able to take this time to open up your word and study, and we do ask your blessing upon this program. Be with those who are listening, Lord, and just guide us into a clear understanding of what the Bible says. In Jesus' name, amen.
1: Amen.
2: Well, Pastor Doug, you opened the program talking about the year 1844. Now, it sounds like some very important things seemed to happen that year, which really created a framework, you might say, for what was to unfold in the next 150 years of Earth history. But something else interesting in that year 1844, it was also the culmination of a religious revival, an awakening that centered in North America, but also in other places around the world, where people had a particular interest in prophecy, Bible prophecy. There was a lot of studying of the scriptures, especially the books of Daniel and Revelation.
1: Yeah, and in particular, there's a prophecy in Daniel chapter 8. And this is the longest time prophecy in the Bible. And there in Daniel 8, you can read in verses, verse 13 and 14, maybe start with verse 12. It says, "A beast's power," is the context, "would cast the truth to the ground, and he would practice and prosper. Then I heard one of the holy ones," these are the angels that he sees in the vision, "one of the holy ones was speaking to another holy one, said to that certain one who was speaking, 'How long will the vision be concerning the daily sacrifice and the transgression of desolation, to give both the sanctuary and the host to be trodden underfoot?' And he said to me, 'For 2,300 days, then the sanctuary will be cleansed.'" So this is a long time prophecy. And the starting point, you need a starting point to know what it's talking about, is given in the next chapter. The angel comes and he says, Gabriel says, "Daniel, I'm going to give you understanding in the vision. And that from the going forth of the commandment to restore and build Jerusalem," see, Jerusalem had been destroyed by the Babylonians. they were in captivity, and finally the Persian king Artaxerxes gave that final command for them to restore and build Jerusalem. It's in your Bible, in Ezra chapter 7, 457 BC. Now, in prophecy, a day is a year. So you go 2,300, not days, but 2,300 years from 457, and that comes to 1844. And you see this amazing shift happening in history at this point here on Earth, and you've got several religious movements that are born. Some may be counterfeit, but certainly a true one. And at the same time, Christ entered the final phase of his heavenly ministry. You know, Jesus is our high priest. And when he died on the cross, that was like the altar when you first went into the sanctuary. And then you continue moving through the sanctuary, and there's the laver of water. And then you go into the holy place, and there's the bread, and there's the light, and there's the altar of incense. And the Bible tells us in Hebrews, Jesus is our high priest. Now, friends, you know why we're talking about this right now? Do you know what today is for those who are listening to the live broadcast? This is Happy Day of Atonement. This is Yom Kippur. Once a year, the end of the year, the only time and the only person who could enter the Holy of Holies was the high priest. And Jesus is our high priest. And prophetically, he was completing a special work of atonement, or I should say beginning a special work of atonement, final judgment, in 1844, and something was happening on the earth. Now, you know, in the Bible, it tells us in Revelation there are seven churches. These are seven ages or epochs of church history. The last age of the church is called Laodicea. That means a judging of the people, which is what happened during the Day of Atonement. And it was a time when God's people would humble themselves before the Lord. They wanted to be prepared to be cleansed from their sin as the sanctuary was cleansed. And there was a special Yom Kippur Day of Atonement service. And that begins sundown where you are in North America. And it was mentioned in prophecy that in 1844, the last age of the church began. Christ entered into his final work of atonement in heaven. When he's done with that, Michael stands up, and there's a great time of trouble. And we're living just, it looks like we're on the verges of that now, friends. If you'd like to better understand these prophecies about the sanctuary, I just skimmed the surface. And what happened in 1844? We've got a free offer that will show you from the Bible.
2: We sure do, Pastor Doug. It's called Right on Time, and we'll be able to send the study guide to anyone who calls and asks. And if you're fascinated to understand some of these deeper truths of Bible prophecy, you've got to call and ask for the study guide. It's called Right on Time, and we delve into Daniel chapter 8, verse 14, that 2,300 day or year prophecy. To receive the study guide, the number to call is 800-835-6747. That is the resource phone line. And as for the study guide, it's called Right on Time. Again, that's 800-835-6747. And as for the study guide, Right on Time. And Pastor Doug, maybe I just want to quickly add to that. You actually spoke on the subject this weekend, and your sermon title, I forget the name of it.
1: 1844, What Really Happened.
2: There you go. And you actually deal with some of these prophecies, and it's just a great, I think it's available on YouTube.
1: Or it'll might be posted soon, Monday. YouTube probably.
2: So it might be a good idea for our listening friends if you'd like to see that. We encourage you to take a look at that. And maybe even on your website,
1: Doug Batchelor. It'll be on my Facebook page live.
2: There we go. So folks can actually go see it.
1: Matter of fact, you'll be the first person they see.
2: Okay.
1: So they'll know
2: so
1: that.
2: So they'll be able to see that. We're going to go to the phone lines now. We got George listening in New Jersey. George, welcome to the program.
3: Good evening, pastors. How you doing tonight?
1: Good.
3: I wanted to mention that I just received one of your little booklets on the Trinity. I find it very informative. I actually haven't read it through, just kind of breezed through it, but I'll start reading it. But thank you for the booklet.
1: Oh, praise the Lord. Glad you're able to read that.
3: Yes. I have a couple questions on the millennium near the end of Isaiah chapter 65, verse 20. Isaiah 66, verses 18 to 20. Mm-hmm. These verses seem to be a little difficult to reconcile with the belief that during the millennium, the earth is vacant of people. You know, it's barren.
1: Mm-hmm.
3: And so I'm sure you've dealt with these verses before, but I know if you could explain a little bit about that first one, Isaiah 65:20, because it talks about a time when a child shall die 100 years old and the sitter being accursed. And at first it seems like it's talking about eternity, but then it seems to be talking about something a little bit more where sin is still existent. So what's your opinion on that one? It's a hard one, I think.
1: Yeah, let me read this for our friends that are listening, George. It says here in Isaiah 65:20, and keep in mind, if you go back a few verses, it says, "For behold," verse 17, "I create a new heavens and a new earth." So you read in 2 Peter, it's very clearly talking about when God recreates the world following the time when it's purged by fire at the end of the millennium. And God then says, in verse 20, confuses people. It says, no more. Well, first of all, it says, no more is there weeping. No more is heard the voice of crying. That's again like Revelation 21. No more tears, no more death. And it says, no more shall an infant that live but a few days. You know, they had a high infant mortality back in those days. Nor an old man who has not fulfilled his days. For the child will die 100 years old. Now people go, what? Children dying? I thought in heaven nobody died. 100-year-old child? This is actually a difficult verse because of the translation. The word die also means cease. And it says, a child will not cease, meaning to be a child. Now that'd be remarkable if a child is still a child at 65. You know, Abraham didn't get have his first baby till 100. And you read in Genesis, a lot of the early patriarchs that lived long centuries, they didn't even get married until 90 or some of them older. So Isaiah is simply saying that the child will not even cease, not die. He will not even cease to be a child until 100. So it says they'll build houses and inhabit them. They'll plant vineyards and eat the fruit of them. And as the days of a tree, so are the days of my people. No one keeps dates or age for a tree. So it's talking about eternity going on forever. It is talking about after the millennium.
3: Okay, and then the other one was 18 through 20 of Isaiah 66. It appears we're talking about the coming of the Lord in verse 17, but then it talks about a time when people are going to be preaching the gospel or declaring the glory among the Gentiles. And if you look at it chronologically, it seems like it's happening after the Lord comes. So I want to know how you might explain that. It's a little difficult, too, to see.
1: Yeah, I can understand. You know, the way that you read the prophecies in Revelation, Daniel, Ezekiel, and some in Isaiah, they're not all written chronologically. Some of these prophecies are, they're written so that they often come in spurts. Isaiah doesn't even talk about his call or conversion until he gets to chapter 6. And some of these are segmented. It is true that the it's telling us that the Jews are going to have a great revival, God's people, bringing people to the Lord. It says the Gentiles will come to the Lord. Several places in Isaiah's writing, he mentions this same truth. So when you read it again here in chapter 66, I don't think you should pin it chronologically.
2: You know, there's three great comings that the Bible speaks of. You've got the first coming when Jesus came as a child, a baby. You got the second coming when he comes with the clouds of glory, and then you have the third coming at the end of the millennium. In the Old Testament, some of the characteristics of the first, second, and third coming are presented together. And it's not until you get to the New Testament that you begin to realize there's actually quite a period of time between the first coming, the second coming, and then 1,000 years before the third coming. Mm-hmm. But the prophets, when they looked in history and they looked forward, a lot of the characteristics are kind of put together, and it's the last part of the Bible, the book of Revelation, it kind of divides it up for you. Makes it a little easier to understand.
1: Thank you, George. Appreciate your question.
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2: We've got Catherine listening in Washington State. Catherine, welcome to the program.
5: Yes, hi.
1: Hi, how are you doing?
5: I'm doing well. How are you?
1: Great.
5: Good. I really appreciate your program. It's wonderful. My question is, I was raised keeping the Sabbath and the holy days most of my life, and then I did do either one for a long time. And then finally, after your program and several others, I came to believe that the Sabbath was something that we should keep.
1: Mm-hmm.
5: And I really believe that. But it's separate from the holy days. And I have a friend that I was raised in this religion with who's 92, who believes that the Sabbath and the holy days are the same, you know, the same. And I'm trying to figure out how to explain that to her.
1: That there's a distinction.
5: There is.
1: Yeah. Well, you can very quickly. And by the way, we do have a book. So just before I forget, that we'll offer you, that has a lot more scripture than I can give you in just a few moments on should we keep the feast days. But if you look in 1 Corinthians chapter 5, verse 7, Paul says, "Therefore purge out the old leaven, that you might be a new lump, since you are truly unleavened, for indeed Christ, our Passover, was sacrificed for us." So when Jesus died on the cross, keeping the ceremonial laws that pointed to Christ became irrelevant. Now, we still need the weekly Sabbath. That's part of the Ten Commandments. That was not part of the ceremonial laws. Ceremonial laws came many years later with the Exodus. So when the veil ripped in the temple, the ceremonies connected with the temple and its services, and this was at the death of Christ, they were nailed to the cross. You read about that in Colossians chapter 2. These ceremonial laws and ordinances were nailed to the cross, and now, you know, we, of course, keep the we still believe in baptism and keeping the Sabbath, but not the ceremonial days. So you there, Catherine?
5: I'm here. I'm struggling with trying to. This woman has been in this for so long. She's 92 years old, and today is
1: Yom Kippur.
5: Yom Kippur.
1: Yeah.
5: And I'm working tomorrow. And she said, "You're working on the fast day? How can you do that?" You know, and I'm just like, wow, I don't know what to say.
1: Well, you know, get the book. It sounds like she's still pretty sharp for her age. Get the book and share that with her, and just pray the Holy Spirit will work on her heart.
2: Again, the number to call for that is 800-835-6747. That is the resource phone line. And the book is called The Feast Days. Should we keep the feast days? And I think it's an important study. So call for that, and we'll be happy to send it to anyone who calls and asks. If you're outside of North America, you can just go to the Amazing Facts website and get more information about that. We've got Daniel listening in Arizona. Daniel, welcome to the program.
6: Hi. How are you doing, pastors?
1: Good. And your question tonight?
6: Okay, so I just wanted to get a little bit of clarification with respect to the grounds for divorce, obviously. I was asking a young lady there if there's two biblical things that I read. Obviously, the in the Old Testament, God's commandment, one of them says, "Thou shalt not adulter." And in the Bible, obviously, it says that would be the grounds for divorce.
1: Right.
6: But then Jesus alludes to that in the New Testament, but says that not only do you adulter, but if you think of, you know, lust, I think, was it lust? Is that the right phraseology?
1: Yeah, Matthew 5:27, if you commit adultery in your heart, right.
6: Yes. So I know the actual act, but can the thought also be ground?
1: No, I'm glad you asked that question, because I've heard people say that before. That's a really important question. Thinking something in any country in the world is not the same as doing it. Now, it is true. Christ is saying salvation, you need to have a change of heart. If a person's constantly thinking about adultery and they're viewing pornography and thinking adulterous thoughts, then that's a sin. They're committing adultery in their mind. But that is not the same thing as committing the act. Of course, the act is reality. It's not just thinking. The act involves another person. No country that I know of will put you in jail for having a thought of murder. You know, now if they prove that you had a plan, then that's, you know, intent to commit murder. But if you in your mind think about committing murder, that is certainly not as bad as committing murder. And so a lot of people, they could say, "Well, I'm divorcing my husband because I found a Playboy magazine in his house, in the house, and he's thinking those thoughts, and that's the same as adultery." No, that's people are trying to widen the door by doing that. Now, I don't know if I'm answering your question, Daniel.
6: Absolutely. No, I just wanted to be clear on that. So,
1: yeah, it tells us in, especially there in Matthew chapter 5, verse 31, Jesus tells the grounds. Sounds like you know that verse. I think he also mentions that same passage in Matthew 19. Now, we have a book we can share with you called Marriage, Divorce, and Remarriage.
2: If you'd like to learn more about this, or anyone, want to learn more on what does the Bible say about marriage, the number to call for that is 800-835-6747. The book is called Marriage, Divorce, and Remarriage, and we'll be happy to get it in the mail and send it out to anyone who calls and asks. Again, that number is 800-835-6747. We've got Anthony listening in New York. Anthony, welcome to the program.
7: Good evening, pastors. My question is based on 1 Peter chapter 4, verse 12 through 13, and it reads, Beloved, think it not strange concerning the fiery trial, which is to try you, as though some strange thing has happened to you. But rejoice inasmuch as ye are partakers of Christ's sufferings, that when his glory shall be revealed, you may be glad also with exceeding joy.
1: Mm-hmm.
7: And so my question is, you hear a saying that says, if you don't have trouble in your life, then you're probably not doing something right. Or you're probably not living your life right. And I guess it's based on the thought that Satan does not see you as a threat.
1: Right.
7: So he has no reason to cause problems in your life. So how do you know, is there any scripture that we can know when adversity is a sign of God's displeasure? Or is it just something that he's using to refine our characters, especially if we're trying to do our best to follow his will?
1: Yeah.
7: But we still have problems and we still have fiery trials. How do we know the difference?
1: Yeah, good question. You know, if you look in same book, 1 Peter chapter 3, Peter says, for it is better if it is the will of God to suffer for doing good than for doing evil. If you're going through adversity while you're living a godly life, well, then you're a threat to the devil. If you're going to, you know, through adversity because you're drinking and driving and got thrown in jail, you can't say, oh, I'm being persecuted for my righteousness. So good and bad comes to everybody. You know, Jesus said the rain and the sunshine falls on everyone. And even Job said, after he went through a lot of trials, said to his wife, shall we not receive good from the Lord and also receive evil? And so it's a principle in the Bible that there's a battle going on, and there's a lot of casualties in the fallout of that battle between good and evil in the world. So everyone's affected, but we want to make sure if we are going through persecution, it's for our righteousness and not our wrongousness. So I don't know if that makes sense.
7: Yeah, no, that does. But sometimes you just wonder, you know, am I doing something wrong, or is this just par for the course in the great controversy?
1: Are you going through fiery trials right now?
7: You could say that in some ways, yes.
1: Yeah, well, I'll tell you, we're living in the last days, and we pray the Lord gives you strength, because Jesus promises he'll not allow you to struggle or suffer more than you're able to bear. And that's 1 Corinthians chapter 10. But will with every temptation give you the courage to handle it. And so, yeah, a lot of people in the world are going through some real struggles now, with people lost their jobs and parents are going stir crazy. The kids won't go to school, staying home. And yeah, I think we're entering, you know, Bible talks about a big time of trouble before the end. We might be going into a little time of trouble soon. So, hey, thank you, Anthony. And I don't know if there's something special.
2: You know, we do have a book, Pastor, that I'm thinking about. It's called When the Brook Dried Up. And it's actually talking about the Christian going through trials. Mm-hmm. What do you do when trials come your way? And again, the book is called The Brook Dried Up, Why Do Christians Suffer? And I think this is helpful for any Christian facing trials or difficulties. The number to call for that is 800-835-6747. And we'll be happy to send this out. You can ask for the book, Why Do Christians Suffer? And we'll send that to you. Next caller that we have is Ashton, listening from Kentucky. Ashton, welcome to the program.
8: Oh, hey. How are you guys doing?
1: Good. Thank you for calling.
8: Yeah, I really would like to thank you guys for all that you've done. You know, I recently got baptized here last Sabbath.
1: Well, all praise right. The Lord. We love to hear those testimonies. And what's your question tonight?
8: My question is, because I'm trying to do some evangelism in my school, but my question is, how do I deepen my relationship with Christ to the point where my light can show to others so they can come unto Jesus?
1: Yeah, good question. You know, there's three secret weapons to strengthen our faith. Technically, I guess you could say there's four, and you find them in the holy place of the temple. In that first room, before you entered the inner sanctum or the Holy of Holies, there was what they called the holy place. There are three pieces of furniture that outline the Christian's secret weapon to growing. You had an altar of incense, and that represented prayer. Tells us that in Revelation, I forget the verse, the altar is the prayer of the saints in Revelation 16, is it? And then you had the table of shewbread, which represents the word of God. Then you had a candlestick. Jesus said, you are the light of the world. We are to be witnesses and let our light shine before men. So if you are daily reading God's word, communing with the Lord in a deliberate way, and doing something every day to try to share your faith and bring others to Christ, you will grow. And then the fourth thing I told you, do those things persistently and patiently. Continue to do them and get deeper in them.
2: Revelation 8:4 talks about the prayers of the saints ascending up before God from the altar of incense.
1: So, hey, we appreciate your question. And we do have a free book that talks about the Bible and how it is an ultimate resource to have a revival. Matter of fact, we got a book called 12 Steps to Revival.
2: I was looking at that one. Yeah, I was going to suggest that's a great book. Again, for anyone, the book is called 12 Steps to Revival. And the number to call is 800-835-6747. And ask for the book, 12 Steps to Revival. Pastor Doug, I'm looking at the time. We have about a minute before we're going to take a mid-break. But instead of taking a call, we won't have to cut anyone short. But we do have something exciting, and it's so timely. But the series is entitled Revelation Now. And you look at what's happening around us in the world, it seems as though these prophecies of the Bible are being fulfilled.
1: And they are. Hey, listening friends, we're having a special program where we're going to talk about what in the world is going on right now in the context of prophecy, and it's called Revelation Now. This is something nobody should miss, and we're making it free to everybody. So if in your group, whether you're meeting in your churches or you're meeting in home groups or you're just by yourself, anybody can log on for free and participate in the Revelation Now seminar. We're going to be talking about some of the great prophecies of the times in which we're living, the second coming, Antichrist, angels, Armageddon, millennium. we're gonna hit all the big ones, friends. Go to revelationnow.com, and there at the website, it'll tell you how you can join us and be part of this movement. I think we've got 115,000 people so far that have signed on as individuals and about 500 different churches. And we think that number is only going to expand. So we're going to take a break. More Bible questions coming. Those of you online, don't go anywhere. We're going to be back and answer more Bible questions in just a moment.
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1: Hello, listening friends. We are back. If you've tuned in along the way, this is Bible Answers Live, and we've been doing this for about 25 years now, and inviting people to call in. We'll just do our best to answer Bible questions. I remember when I first started reading the Bible, it was just, there were a lot of mysteries there I tried to understand, and it was so exciting to understand the truth, because the truth will set you free. So we've committed this program to that purpose. If you have a Bible question, 800-GOD-SAYS, 800-463-7297. You can also watch what's happening in our little mini studio here with Pastor Ross and I, and that's at the Amazing Facts Facebook page or the Doug Batchelor Facebook page. And that's me. I'm Doug Batchelor.
2: My name is John Ross. We're going to go to the phone lines. We've got Jack listening from Colorado. Jack, welcome to the program.
3: Oh, thank you for taking my phone call. I really appreciate it.
1: You're welcome. Thanks for calling. And your question?
3: I'm going to kind of jump around a bit because I'm ministering to a friend and kind of talking with him. And he believes, we'll start with, Nero is the Antichrist. And he also claims that and believes that the first resurrection happened in Matthew 27:50. And his biggest argument that I can't really get around is in Revelation 20, verse 3, where it says, and I think this is kind of loose water, but he says, and after a short or a little season, right?
1: Mm-hmm.
3: So
1: he thinks a little season after Christ, there would be a resurrection.
3: Yeah, he uses 2 Peter 3:8.
1: Well, let's talk about it because you've already asked several big questions. So can I jump in and try and answer some of that?
3: I'd love that.
1: Okay. First of all, I think he clearly believes in what they call preterism. There's three views on prophecy. Preterism, from the name you can tell it means pre. They think that all of the prophecies in Revelation took place in the first 100 years of Christian history. I think Nero was the Antichrist, and like you said, the resurrection there at the death of Christ was the first resurrection. Problem with that is you look in 1 Thessalonians chapter 4, it says, the Lord will descend from heaven with a shout, the voice of the archangel, the trump of God, and the dead in Christ will rise. Then we who are alive and remain will be caught up. Well, that clearly has not happened. There's very few people that believe preterism. Then another very popular view, it comes from dispensationalism and Darbyism. It's futurism is what they call it. They take most of Revelation from chapter 4 on, and they put it off in the future. And then you've got the historists, and Pastor Ross and I are in that middle camp. We believe, like many of the Protestant reformers, that you can see the panorama of history beginning in Revelation. John said, the time is at hand. It began there, and it reaches to the second coming. And Luther, Spurgeon, Wesley, Zwingli, all of the great Protestant reformers, even Calvin, they were historists in their prophetic interpretation. So, there's 1,000 scriptures we can give you that explains a resurrection hasn't happened yet. That's an exaggeration, not 1,000, but a lot. You there, Jack?
3: I agree. Yes, I'm listening to you, and I told my wife, I was like, I'm going to call, and I'm going to ask this question, but they're going to say all this. You've said everything that I expected you would say, and I hate to waste your time, but I love to get confirmation of what I've been telling him, and it's just, you guys have changed my life. I called in 6 weeks ago, maybe 3 months ago, and I lived in Las Vegas, and I was pining away in Las Vegas. I was a musician in Las Vegas, just doing everything wrong that I could do, and the Lord led me to Colorado, and now my whole life has changed, and it's really...
1: Well, praise the Lord.
3: You guys are... Hey, Pastor Doug, specifically, you have been a blessing. Amazing Facts has just been a blessing to my life, so thank you for your input.
1: So you found the website, Jack, right?
3: Oh, of course.
1: You found the Amazing Facts website? Okay, good. Then you'll find tons of information.
3: I cannot wait. I can't wait to watch your seminar. I've already signed up for it. I can't wait to watch.
1: Bless
3: it.
1: Your heart. Well, you tell all your friends and enemies. They need to listen now because we're running out of time.
3: Absolutely.
1: Thank you, Jack. Appreciate
3: yes,
1: your
3: sir.
1: Call, and I hope that helps a little bit.
3: Thank you.
2: All right. Next caller that we have is Jake listening in California. Jake, welcome to the program.
4: Thank you.
1: Hi.
4: I'm going to get right to the point. I would like to know if

0: I am saved. Would you like background as to why I'm asking that question?
1: If you can give it, summarize it quickly, yeah.
0: Okay, because, well, there's another a pastor who, he's brilliant, and he has sermons on online, which I've read. You might even know him. I won't say his name. And he asked the question, how do you know you're saved? And I went through all the criteria, and I really, really doubt, according to what he's saying, that I am saved. I'm still sinning. I have doubts about the truth of the Bible, but I am improving though, and it's just not like I'm all the way in. And basically, he says you really have to follow the Lord. It's a gift, but it's something. It's not that easy.
1: Well, let's talk about that. That's a great question, Jake, and I think there's a lot of people out there that are tuning in right now that are going, I feel a little like that. How do you know you're saved? And do we ever feel good enough? I think the key is that know that Jesus desperately wants to save you, that he made every provision to save the sins of the whole world. He paid enough to cover the debt for the sins of the whole world. He can certainly cover yours. And if you are willing, if you come to him with a willing heart and you confess your sins and you say, Lord, I'm a sinner. All my promises are like ropes of sand. But I want to be forgiven of my sins. I want to be in your kingdom. Will you forgive me and give me a new heart? He will change your heart. It may not happen instantly, but it's like a new birth. Well, a new birth usually has 9 months of gestation. And then even the baby continues to grow. You come to Christ as a new baby, and don't be discouraged if you fall as you're learning to walk. You keep giving yourself to the Lord. If you sin, you repent. The Bible promises he will, if we confess our sins, he's faithful and just to forgive us. You become his child. He adopts you. He's not going to cast you off every time you make a mistake any more than any loving parent will cast off their child. And so don't get discouraged. You become God's property. And the more you love him, the better you'll follow him. If you don't understand everything in the Bible, don't be discouraged. Keep reading it. Your faith will grow.
2: You know, we do have a book, Jake, that we want to encourage you to call and ask for, and anyone wanting to learn more. It really gets to the basics. It's called Three Steps to Heaven, and it kind of tells us what we need to do to confess our sins, to come into a saving relationship with Jesus. And we'll be happy to send it to anyone who calls and asks. Just ask for the book Three Steps to Heaven, and we'll get it right out to you.
1: Yeah. Hey, Jake, are you still there?
0: Yes, I am still here. I misled you with my question. It's not like I'm a felon or anything. I'm talking about I dislike people. And so, you have to love your neighbors. I love people, and it's very hard for me.
1: Well, you know what? Join the club.
0: I don't even like them.
1: You know, even the disciples argued with each other before the crucifixion. But I was just going to say that, I'd like to pray with you if that'd be okay.
0: Sure.
1: And right now, so you believe that Jesus died for your sins, correct?
0: Well, yes.
1: Okay. And you believe that if you confess your sins, he promises to forgive you?
0: Oh, yes. That's easy. Yeah.
1: Okay. Well, if you believe the word of God, it says that he cleanses you from all unrighteousness and he gives you a new heart. And you believe that and accept it, and you watch the Holy Spirit start working in your heart. So could I pray with you before we go to our next call? Would that be okay?
0: Yes.
1: Father in heaven, I just want to lift up Jake, and I believe there's many others listening right now that are struggling. They want to know that they're saved, and I pray they'll make that decision to come to you, to ask you to forgive their sins, to give them a new heart, to adopt them as your children, Lord, and then begin to lead them in that new path of life. And so give them the assurance that you can finish the work you began in their lives and that you will not abandon them. We thank you, and we pray this in Jesus' name. Amen.
0: Amen.
1: All right. Well, thank you, Jake. Get that book Pastor Ross talked about, and I think you're going to be blessed. Three Steps to Heaven.
2: Yeah, the number to call is 800-835-6747. And again, ask for the book. It's called Three Steps to Heaven. We'll be happy to send this to you, Jake, or anyone who calls and asks. We've got Phil listening in Tennessee. Phil, welcome to the program.
3: Thank you, Pastor Ross, Pastor Batchelor. My question is on when thoughts become sins. You know, I just got an example that I thought of was, if he's like a daydream, a guy's out running errands. He's going into a store. Outside the store is some craft things for sale. Something catches his eye. She thinks his wife would really like it. So if he looked at his face, he starts smiling. He sees the price on it. He thinks it's really fair. He's really smiling a lot. He goes ahead and buys it. He thinks that she'll really like it. It's a gift for no reason. Maybe she'll cook my favorite dinner, and maybe we'll have some adult time later together. So where's the sin in that? But he's married. But what if that's a guy that he's thinking about his girlfriend in that? Where does the thought or the temptation become a sin in that?
1: All right. Well, I think there's other people out there with you that are wondering, you know, at what point does a thought become a sin? And you know, our minds, if you tried to figure out how many thoughts, individual thoughts, go screaming through a person's mind in a day, it's incomprehensible. No computer can keep up with it. Well, at least that's how my mind is. And my mind's all over the place. And sometimes I'm on my knees and I'm praying and talking to God, and I got a thought going through my mind. And I'm going, oh, Lord, forgive me. How could I dare think that? And I'm talking to you. And, you know, because a thought comes into your mind doesn't make it sin. It can make it a temptation. But I think a thought becomes sin when you receive the evil thought and you dwell on it and you ponder it. Someone said you cannot keep the birds from flying over your head, but you can keep them from making a nest. So if an evil thought, let's suppose it's, you know, a lot of people struggle with impurity, thinking about sex, and if, you know, especially, you know, the forbidden variety, if you're not married. And if the thought comes into your mind and you recognize that you got to go, well, now wait a second, Lord, forgive me, and you just redirect your mind to something else. I was out in the world for my whole young life, and I knew all the worldly music out there, and some of the lyrics were just diabolical. I'll walk through a store or somewhere, and I'll hear some of those old songs, and I get it in my head, and I start humming it. It happened to me today. Well, the way I deal with it is I start singing a different song. Thinking it initially is not a sin. It's your heart chasing after it. And so, you know, that's the key, I think. Don't let it make a nest in your mind.
2: Mm-hmm. You know, we do have a book. It's called Is It a Sin to Be Tempted? And it deals with this. Every Christian, you know, if you're trying to live a godly life, there's going to be temptation. How do we deal with that? And I think everyone will be encouraged. If you'd like to receive that, the number again is 800-835-6747. That is the resource phone line. And the book is called Is It a Sin to Be Tempted? And we'll get this to anyone who calls and asks. We got Bakim listening from New Jersey. Bakim, welcome to the program.
4: Hey, how are you today?
1: Doing great.
4: I came across this verse. I'm just trying to figure out what does it mean. It's Proverbs 22:16. It says, "He who oppresses the poor to increase his wealth, and he who gives gifts to the rich, both will come to poverty." What exactly that mean?
1: That's great. Of course, this is written by Solomon, who was a very wealthy man. And first of all, there's two principles in there. One is, and he links them together, someone who oppresses the poor, in other words, they're taking advantage of the poor and they're grinding down. Maybe they've got people that are they're renting from them, and they charge them exorbitant prices, and they charge them exorbitant interest so that they can make themselves rich in an unfair way. That person, that's an evil behavior. But Solomon then says it's equally evil if a person is trying to manipulate the rich by giving them gifts to get their way. You know, it's kind of like government bribes. Both are bad. Now, Solomon was a king, and he was exposed to those two things in his kingdom. So does that help or make sense, Beacom?
4: Yeah, so it kind of makes sense that Jesus stood out. You know, he didn't get into the politics of his day. You know, he stood out of the politics. It kind of makes sense, right?
1: Yeah. Well, yeah, Christ, the closest he ever came to politics when he said, "Render to Caesar the things that are Caesar's and to God the things that are God's." Even Pilate tried to engage Jesus in local politics. He says, "Are you a king?" And Jesus said, "No, not a king of this world, or my citizens would fight." And he let Pilate know, "Look, I'm not a threat to your government. I'm a threat to the devil's government." And so, yeah, Jesus tried to stay out of that arena, so to speak. But, you know, certainly his teachings, he said, "I didn't come to bring peace, but to bring a sword."
2: All right. Well, thank you for your call. We've got Henry listening in New York. Henry, welcome to the program.
5: Yes. Good evening, Pastor.
1: Evening. Thanks for calling.
5: My question is, when Jesus Christ comes, no one knows when he's coming back. It's written in there that even he doesn't know, but he is it. He is God Almighty. He's Jesus Christ in the Father and the Son. How can he not know?
1: Yeah, good question. In Matthew 24, Jesus said, no man knows the day or the hour, but not the angels, not even the Son. And people are going, what? Jesus is there by the Father, and he's God, and God is all-knowing. How come God the Father wouldn't let Jesus know, or Jesus would be ignorant of something as important as when he's going to return? Why would the Father not tell him? Now, Jesus is simply saying when he was on earth, and he was telling the disciples about the signs of his coming, he said, no man knows the day or the hour, and the angels don't know, not even the Son. In other words, Jesus said, I'm not going to give you the date. Now, there's two reasons for that. One is he was on earth, and he was a man when he was on earth. He, in other words, laid aside his divinity. So as a man, he did not take advantage to all of this supernatural knowledge. He laid that aside. Now, in heaven, in his glorified state, I'm sure he does know. But keep in mind, there are conditions to Christ's coming. And one of those conditions was the gospel of the kingdom was going to be preached in all the world. And so he told the disciples, look, I don't want you to say, you know, be saying, or here's the date of my coming, and you just wait to the day before, like paying your taxes, and then you get busy. He said, no man knows the day. Be ready always.
2: You know, we do have a book talking about the second coming. It's called Anything But Secret. It talks about signs connected with the second coming and how Christ will come. Mm-hmm. We'll be happy to send this to anyone who asks. The number is 800-835-6747. And again, just ask for the book, Anything But Secret. We'll be happy to send that to you. We've got Matt listening in Canada. Matt, welcome to the program.
6: Hey, guys. How's it going?
1: Great. And your question tonight?
6: Yeah, my question is based on Isaiah 58, verse 13.
1: Okay.
6: I was wondering if you could lend your understanding about that verse, especially the part where it says to not speak our own words on the Sabbath. I was curious if that means, like, on the Sabbath we should only talk biblical topics.
1: Okay.
6: Is it okay if we talk about general life as well?
1: Yeah, let me read this to you. And, of course, a lot of people are, we got a lot of listeners on satellite radio. They're on the roads across the country. And so I want to read this. Isaiah chapter 58, 13. If you turn away your foot from the Sabbath, when it says turn away your foot, people used to trample things that were being disrespected. Turn away your foot from the Sabbath, from doing your pleasure on my holy day. And that, of course, is, you know, it's a sacred time for God. Turn away from the common interests and common work. Calling the Sabbath a delight. Now, that answers a lot right there. We should delight in the Sabbath. He's not saying I want it to be a drudgery. He wants it to be a blessing, not a burden. The holy day of the Lord, honorable. And you should honor him. So how do we honor him? It's a day with God. Not doing your own ways. People, lay aside your regular secular work. Or finding your own pleasure, seeking your own pursuits. Some people say, well, it's a Sabbath day, so my family and I are going to go snow skiing. And I say, no, that's not Sabbath keeping. Oh, but we're out in nature. I said, no, you're not keeping the Sabbath holy when you're doing stuff like that. You know, it's time to come together and worship God. You read in Isaiah chapter 58, it says, all flesh shall come together and worship. No, I'm sorry, Isaiah 65. All flesh will come together and worship before me. So it's a time to come together and worship God, encourage each other in the Lord. We shouldn't be talking about our own, you know, work projects when he says speaking your own words, but it should be words of glorifying God. It doesn't mean you're just quoting scripture after scripture.
2: Yeah, I think it's also there. The context of that is it's not a day to plan business where, you know, people would get together and talk and plan and figure out, you know, how much money they can get for this. It's not a business kind of day. So even our words, we want to be careful that we don't speak those things that will edify and encourage and lift one another up. Of course, there's nothing wrong in asking somebody how they're doing and visiting with someone. But I think there it's more focusing on speaking common things or work-related or business-related things that people would often talk about during the week.
1: You know, we have a book, Pastor Ross. It's on how to keep the Sabbath holy.
2: Mm-hmm.
1: And if Don would like, we'll be happy to send you a free copy and or anyone that has a question on that.
2: The number is 800-835-6747. Again, just ask for the book, How to Keep the Sabbath Holy, and we'll be happy to send that out to anyone who calls and asks. Next caller that we have, let's see, we got Don listening in Pennsylvania. Don, welcome to the program.
7: Hi.
1: Hi, and your question?
7: Well, it's in the Book of Ruth. I've been wondering about this for a lot of years. It's where Naomi sent Ruth to where he was beating the wheat, and he was asleep, and she had instructed her to lay at his feet, and then there was a covering over her, or she pulled a covering over her, and I was wondering what the significance of that was or what that meant.
1: Yeah, and you know, there were some customs back then that there's some interesting customs in the Book of Ruth. One reason we believe it's a true and an inspiring book is it was very perceptive about what the Middle Eastern customs were. They also had a custom where if you did not redeem your near kinsman, you would take off your shoe and you'd say, I can't do it. So the feet were very important. Jesus washed the disciples' feet, and they had a custom. Now, when Boaz went to sleep, and they were actually, I think, they were harvesting barley, and she went to the threshing floor. It was a big flat stone area where they would shovel up the barley, and they kept it separated from the dirt. And all the workers during harvest season, they wouldn't even go home. They just stayed there until the work was done. So he went to sleep, and she was to go in quietly, uncover his feet, lay at his feet. And that was a symbol that she was saying. She was appealing for his mercy and his recognition when you go to someone's feet like that. And she was asking him to redeem Naomi and Ruth because they were the near kinsmen. They had lost their inheritance, their home there in Bethlehem when they had left, I think, 10 years earlier. And so it was a custom back then that when someone came to your feet, it may have also been kind of a way of her saying, I want to be your servant. Will you marry me? So that's kind of what you get from the story, but it's not all spelled out distinctly. You any thoughts on that?
2: Well, yeah. You know, I'm also wondering, she says she uncovered his feet. So he's sleeping outside. He's sleeping by the gray. We don't know what the temperature was, but if your feet are uncovered and it's cool, it's probably going to wake you up. So one way she was letting him know that she was there. But as you say, if you read on the conversation, she actually asked that he take care of her because he is the next of king. So it's kind of interesting there.
1: Thank you, Don.
2: All right, next caller that we have. Time maybe for one more. Let's see if we can use Jeffrey. Welcome to Bible Answers. Jeffrey from Washington.
8: Hello, pastors.
1: Hi, we got about a minute. Jeffrey, can we do it?
8: Yes, we can. My question is, Pastor, I was watching your teaching on the angels, so I was wondering, science mentioned that we will only use a very small of a brain. Do you think it is God's plan since that we couldn't see the angel brain?
1: Now, I think Jeffrey is referring to a statement that I made that, according to neurologists, that humans in their lifetime, our brains are, the capacity of our brains when we're healthy, is much larger than most people use. It's incredible that, you know, some people have a photographic memory, and you think about it, 6 years old, and they remember everything they've ever done in their life. How do you store all that information? And they say, well, that's nothing. There are some people who have actually had, it's called hemispherectomy. They have half of their brain removed because of some medical problem, and they're able to function with literally half of their brain. And they still live a normal life. And all the functions transfer from one side to the other. And so that's one reason that we know evolution is not true. Why would God ever have us evolve and develop more brain? Or why would evolution ever make us use more brain, 90% more brain than you use? Except maybe we were meant to live eternally. But I'd still need a backup after a few million years, I think. I'd need to download some of that. Anyway, hey, friends, before we go off the air, and we do have important announcements, so don't change channels just yet. Want to remind you what we mentioned at halftime. We're beginning Revelation Now. It is going to be a Bible study spectacular, talking about some of the most important prophecies you find in the book of Revelation and the book of Daniel and other books of prophecy. And it's going to explain what in the world is going on right now. And so everything's about to change, friends. Go to the website and you can join this. It's a free seminar. Nobody's going to be begging for money. We're going to be giving away a lot of free materials. And you can participate in your church, in your home Bible study group, or just as an individual. RevelationNow.com. Go join us now, part of this free Bible study program. We're going to be doing 20 presentations on Bible prophecy. A lot of people charge for a program like this. It's all going to be absolutely free. And after you go and you log on, you say, wow, this looks like it's going to be exciting. Then send the link to your friends and your enemies. Well, listening friends, you can hear the background music. 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

I remember the first time I saw Jesus. John the Baptist pointed him out in the crowd one day and said, "There he is, John. He's the one God has sent to rescue the world from its moral pollution." Soon after that, Jesus called my brother and me to become a part of his team. I'll never forget that day. We were fishing on the Sea of Galilee when I saw Jesus standing there on the beach, waving to me. I had no idea at the time how much my life would change as a result of following this man. But somehow I knew I couldn't go through life without knowing him.

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prayed for this child, and the Lord has granted what I asked of him. 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

He would have faded in with the crowd easily. He was thin, almost frail, balding and bespectacled. Law-abiding and timid. Certainly not a description you might give a vigilante or a Robin Hood. However, when he blasted four would-be muggers in a New York subway, he became an instant hero. Thugbuster t-shirts appeared on the streets of New York City. A rock group wrote a song in his honor. People gave money for his defense. This is Night Sounds. Hi and welcome, I'm Bill Pierce. This man, an American fantasy come true. He did what every citizen wants to do. He fought back. He kicked the bully in the shins. He punched the villain in the nose. He whopped evil on the head. And this unassuming hero embodied a nationwide, even worldwide, anger, a passion for revenge. Night Sounds on the air with the title of tonight's togetherness, Vengeance. Would we have done the same? What about the Christian position and attitude in this? Are we afraid to walk out the door anymore, or to leave our doors ajar, or our cars unlocked? Is there anxiety at all in our hearts or minds?

Never a Friend Like Jesus. The song All Your Anxiety is performed very beautifully tonight by the Don Wartson Chorale. Never a friend like Jesus. Nonetheless, Christians and non-Christians alike have theft deterrent systems in their homes and automobiles, double bolt their doors at night, are careful where they walk. Generally, even in a suppressed way, we are tired and angry. Tired at being bullied, harassed, and intimidated. We're weary of the serial murders, mass rapists, hired assassins. In fact, we're not sure exactly who we're angry at. We're scared of something. We don't always know what. We want to fight back, but we don't know how. And then a modern-day Wyatt Earp walks onto the scene, and we applaud him because he's speaking for us. That's the way to go. That's the way to do it. Not too long ago, a policeman told some of us, if a thug or some kind of a burglar entered your home forcibly, if you were on the premises and you shot that person, you would probably go to jail. Doesn't seem fair, does it? And this is one of the reasons that we're weary of it all. So, we want to fight back and we want to applaud the one who may do it for us. Is that the way to do it? We are angry. We want justice. Anger is a peculiar yet predictable emotion. It may begin as a very small thing, just an almost subliminal irritant, a frustration, nothing big, just an aggravation. Just like the drip of a faucet. And if enough of these factors pile up, before long, we're a bucket full of rage. Walking revenge, blind bitterness, unharnessed hatred. Even, perhaps, under a surface of cool, well-adjusted personality, stability. We can become walking time bombs, and one can hardly blame the public for applauding the person who fights back. Even if it's a little grandmother who hits an assailant with her umbrella and runs after him, that happens now and then too. We can't deny our anger. It's part of us. The question is, right now, addressed principally to the Christian, how do we harness it? How do we act? What are the options? A good option is found in the Gospel of Luke, chapter 23, verse 34. Here, Jesus speaks about the mob that killed him. He said, Father, forgive them, for they don't know what they're doing. I suppose most of us have wondered just how and why Jesus kept from retaliating. How did he keep his cool? Again, the sentence says, they do not know what they are doing. It's as if he viewed this bloodthirsty, death-hungry crowd not as a murderous one, but as victims. It's as if he saw in their faces not hatred, but confusion. Sheep without a shepherd. They don't know what they're doing. And they didn't. They hadn't the faintest idea what they were doing. Mob psychology. Angry at something they couldn't see. So they took it out on God, on Jesus. But again, they didn't know what they were doing. And for the most part, neither do we. Often we're shepherdless sheep.
All we know is that we were born out of one eternity and are frighteningly close to another. We can't answer our own questions, often, about love and hurt. We can't solve the riddle of aging. We don't know how to heal our own bodies, or even to get along with our own mates. We can't keep ourselves out of war, or even fed. And we don't know how to handle the concept of death. And Paul spoke for humanity when he confessed in Romans chapter 7, "I do not understand what I do." But ignorance doesn't justify anything, does it? It doesn't justify hit-and-run drivers or kiddie porn peddlers or heroin dealers. But it does sort of explain why they do the miserable things they do. Uncontrolled anger won't better our world, but understanding will. Michelangelo said we criticize by creating. Instead of fighting back, we help out. We go to the ghettos, we teach in the schools, we build hospitals and help orphans, and we put away our guns. There's something about understanding the world that makes us want to save it. Anger is seldom profitable. Have you been told off by anybody lately? I have. The most natural thing to do is to respond with an equal amount, if not a heavier amount, of retaliation and anger and energy. That's the easiest thing to do. The most difficult is to return with a heart of love and with a soft answer. The Bible declares that a soft answer turns away wrath. And certainly I'm not ignoring the fact that there's something about reflex action. If somebody hits us, we immediately react reflexively and want to hit back. Who of us really knows exactly what we would do at the moment of passion in a dire emergency? Tonight, I don't have all of the answers. This is a tough problem. I don't even know myself in emergencies. We're talking basically about a principle in the Bible given by the Savior of the world. Paul the Apostle knew about the battle spiritually. He said, "We wrestle not against flesh and blood, but against principalities, against powers, against the rulers of the darkness of this evil world." The battle belongs to the Lord. We who are under His blood, members of His family, stand under the umbrella of grace and protection and strength. Let's be reminded now in song.

Jamie Owens Collins, The Battle Belongs to the Lord. Especially if it's a spiritual battle, and most of our battles and conflicts and conflagrations are. They may take different forms, but essentially for the Christian, it's a matter of a spiritual battle. Some time ago, in Liberty Magazine, Max Lucado wrote an article called Vigilante Vengeance and asks the question, is whopping evil over the head really the best way to fight back? He concluded by saying there is something about understanding the world that makes us want to save it, even to die for it. Understanding? Well, the results are not as quick as the vigilante's bullet, but they are constantly and certainly more constructive. There would be times when self-defense would be necessary. We're not speaking so much about that tonight. There is a certain reflex action when we are attacked to fend off the darts or the blows, or perhaps, as was mentioned, a reflex to counterattack. These are moments of high stress and passion and attack. We're speaking about something that seethes within the heart and being of it could be any one of us. There's not a person who is invulnerable, who can remain totally passionless at the moment of attack. There's an old saying that reads, there's a special place in hell reserved for the person who remains neutral at a moment of mortal crisis. But Jesus was talking about a higher law than force. That is love. He said, blessed are the merciful. Hundreds of years ago, the Inquisition tortured, burned, and killed thousands of Jews and Christians, all in the name of God. At the same time, Jesus was saying through his word, judge not, and ye shall not be judged. Though Jesus preached forgiveness, in so many instances, Christians haven't been able to forgive. Back in history, the Jews, for the role the New Testament gives to the few leaders involved with the death of Jesus. Deicide, it's called. This heinous myth fathered practically all anti-Jewish accusations of the Middle Ages. But on the way to Calvary, suffering from scourging, weighed down under the cross, Jesus noticed women weeping for him. Did he, in a frenzy of pain, threaten retribution for what the nation was doing? When his hands and feet were pierced, and when he was hung on the cross and mocked, did he cry out for vengeance? Did he curse the mob? Did he call upon his followers to avenge his death? Despite its tarnished record, Christianity has produced Christians who have lived the love of Jesus. Through the centuries, laymen, the clergy, even popes have, like their master, served others, even at the risk of themselves. Tonight, the plea is for a sense of stability in Jesus Christ, so that his love may permeate us and not allow revenge to seethe. I know a Christian who seems to be driven by hatred, always drumming up and digging up and unearthing memories of the past, still keeping score, although she has been forgiven. It's difficult at the moment of passion
and conflagration and attack, to think love. But the Spirit of God is the one who at the moment of terror and of retaliation is able to fill us with love and to help us to respond that way. And love makes all the difference.

Dave Boyer, the Ralph Carmichael Orchestra. Love sure makes the difference. In case you're listening now and have joined us in the last few moments, or not quite sure what's going on, the program is called Night Sounds. I'm Bill Pierce, and we come by your place and with you wherever you are. Miracle of Radio reaches just about this time every night, or early morning. With Trustfully Therapy, perhaps some seed thoughts that might germinate, maybe even the next day. It's a cycle here, a family feel, and I very much appreciate the privilege of joining you once again. Night Sounds reaches out in various forms through the program that you're hearing, the treasury of sacred music and the spoken word, the prayer fellowship, the newsletter, and the sharing of materials you hear on the air. If you'd care to respond, we'd be delighted to hear from you. In fact, we need to hear from you. Our mailing address is Night Sounds, Wheaton, Illinois, 60189. Tonight we're speaking to the subject of vengeance. The New Testament teaches that those who accept Jesus have a new life through him. Paul said, "I am crucified with Christ, yet I don't live, but Christ lives in me." These words in the book of Galatians, chapter 2. And this suggestion is that we're to come to the place of being partakers of the divine nature. And only this way can the reflection of Jesus Christ, his love, his compassion and patience, his peace, his gentleness, forgiveness, mercy, and meekness be seen in any of us. And again, despite its tarnished record, Christianity has produced Christians who have lived the love of Jesus.

That's good to know as we take our leave from one another, go our ways through the night and into tomorrow, that we are sheltered in God's love as we have volitionally placed our lives in His hands.

0: No matter what history has taught us, let's look at ourselves right now. A Christian is a follower of Christ. A Christian is to be like Christ, who said, "Father, forgive them, for they know not what they do." Let's allow the Spirit of God to lead us in the moment of stress and attack and passion. Thank you for sharing these thoughts tonight with me, and once again, I'd love to hear from you. Our mailing address, Night Sounds, Wheaton, Illinois, 60189. Hope you have a peaceful rest tonight. Until we meet again, God bless you.
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1: Psalm 103, a Psalm of David. Bless the Lord, O my soul, and all that is within me. Bless his holy name. Bless the Lord, O my soul, and forget not all his benefits, who forgives all your iniquities, who heals all your diseases, who redeems your life from destruction, who crowns you with loving kindness and tender mercies, who satisfies your mouth with good things, so that your youth is renewed like the eagles. The Lord executes righteousness and justice for all who are oppressed. He made known his ways to Moses, his acts to the children of Israel. The Lord is merciful and gracious, slow to anger, and abounding in mercy. He will not always strive with us, nor will he keep his anger forever. He has not dealt with us according to our sins, nor punished us according to our iniquities. For as the heavens are high above the earth, so great is his mercy toward those who fear him. As far as the east is from the west, so far has he removed our transgressions from us. As a father pities his children, so the Lord pities those who fear him. For he knows our frame. He remembers that we are dust. As for man, his days are like grass. As a flower of the field, so he flourishes, for the wind passes over it, and it is gone, and its place remembers it no more. But the mercy of the Lord is from everlasting to everlasting on those who fear him, and his righteousness to children's children, to such as keep his covenant, and to those who remember his commandments to do them. The Lord has established his throne in heaven, and his kingdom rules over all. Bless the Lord, you his angels, who excel in strength, who do his word, heeding the voice of his word. Bless the Lord, all you his hosts, you ministers of his, who do his pleasure. Bless the Lord, all his works, in all places of his dominion. Bless the Lord, O my soul.
0: That's our Bible reading from the Old Testament for today. Now from the New Testament.
1: The first epistle of Paul to the Corinthians, chapter 16. Now concerning the collection for the saints, as I have given orders to the churches of Galatia, so you must do also. On the first day of the week, let each one of you lay something aside, storing up as he may prosper, that there be no collections when I come. And when I come, whomever you approve by your letters, I will send to bear your gift to Jerusalem. But if it is fitting that I go also, they will go with me. Now I will come to you when I pass through Macedonia, for I am passing through Macedonia. And it may be that I will remain, or even spend the winter with you, that you may send me on my journey wherever I go. For I do not wish to see you now on the way, but I hope to stay a while with you if the Lord permits. But I will tarry in Ephesus until Pentecost. For a great and effective door has opened to me, and there are many adversaries. And if Timothy comes, see that he may be with you without fear, for he does the work of the Lord as I also do. Therefore let no one despise him, but send him on his journey in peace, that he may come to me, for I am waiting for him with the brethren. Now concerning our brother Apollos, I strongly urged him to come to you with the brethren, but he was quite unwilling to come at this time. However, he will come when he has a convenient time. Watch, stand fast in the faith, be brave, be strong. Let all that you do be done with love. I urge you, brethren, you know the household of Stephanas, that it is the first fruits of Achaia, and that they have devoted themselves to the ministry of the saints, that you also submit to such, and to everyone who works and labors with us. I am glad about the coming of Stephanas, Fortunatus, and Achaicus, for what was lacking on your part they supplied, for they refreshed my spirit and yours. Therefore acknowledge such men. The churches of Asia greet you. Aquila and Priscilla greet you heartily in the Lord, with the church that is in their house. All the brethren greet you. Greet one another with a holy kiss. The salutation with my own hand, Paul's. If anyone does not love the Lord Jesus Christ, let him be accursed. O Lord, come. The grace of our Lord Jesus Christ be with you. My love be with you all in Christ Jesus. Amen.

You've been listening to the Word of God, today's reading of a section of the Holy Scriptures. All 66 books of Scripture are given by inspiration of God and are profitable for doctrine, for reproof, for correction, for instruction in righteousness, that the man of God may be perfect, thoroughly furnished unto all good works. A portion of the Word of God is read every 3 hours here on Radio 74.

0: The book of Revelation talks about a beast rising up out of the sea. 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
0: Do you like visiting zoos? My family does. My wife and I have a 4-year-old little girl and an 8-year-old boy, and we've been to many zoos in California and Oregon, and my kids just love looking at the lions and the tigers and the bears and the hippopotamuses and giraffes and all these different creatures that God has made. When you read the book of Revelation, Revelation is the last book of the Bible, and it is often, or at least sometimes, been referred to as God's mysterious zoo. Because in this book are the strangest creatures. There's a dragon, there's a beast, there's another beast that has two horns like a lamb, there's a woman riding a beast that has 7 heads and 10 horns. And let's just take a quick look at these beasts so you can see them from the Bible, and then we'll look at some very amazing lessons, some practical lessons that we can learn from God's zoo. Revelation chapter 12, verse 3 talks about a great red dragon having 7 heads and 10 horns and 7 crowns upon his head. So here's the big dragon in Revelation. Then in chapter 13, we have a mysterious beast in verse 1, rising up out of the sea. He also had 7 heads and 10 horns. Upon his horns, he had 10 crowns, and he had names of blasphemy. And then in chapter 13, verse 11, there's another strange creature in God's zoo. His Revelation Zoo, verse 11 says, I beheld another beast coming up out of the earth. He had 2 horns like a lamb, and he spoke like a dragon. And then in chapter 17, there's the mysterious woman. I call her Hell's Harlot. She's a Babylonian mystery lady. In chapter 17, verse 5, the Bible says, upon her forehead was a name written, Mystery, Babylon the Great, the mother of harlots and abominations of the earth. And this woman is riding a 7-headed, 10-horned beast. And then when you go to chapter 14, the scene changes again, and we have a different, it's not really a beast, it's not really a creature, but it's a lamb. We're all familiar with lambs. Chapter 14, verse 1, John wrote, I looked and behold a lamb stood on Mount Zion, and with him 144,000, having his father's name written in their foreheads. So here we have all these different creatures, and then we have the lamb. And it's obvious when you study Revelation carefully and ponder these different bizarre shapes and creatures that we find in God's zoo, that these are not real creatures. There's not going to be a real 7-headed, 10-horned dragon that starts running around the earth. And there's not going to be a real beast that rises up out of the Pacific Ocean or the Atlantic Ocean or the Mediterranean Ocean. There's not going to be a real harlot that's riding a beast that rides through New York or rides through Los Angeles that's covered by all the major networks, CNN, ABC, Fox News. This just isn't going to happen. And obviously there isn't going to be a real lamb that makes little lamb sounds like bah. No, these are what you could call sacred symbols. I've written numerous books in my life. I've been studying prophecy for 33 years. And in my books, I detail who exactly these beasts are. And just for the record, I do believe that the beasts of Revelation do refer to real evil powers in this world. Except the lamb. Obviously, the lamb is not evil. The lamb points to somebody else. It points to Jesus Christ. But again, just for the record, I believe that these animals do have real applications. But in this program, we're not going to look at who exactly these beasts refer to. We're going to go and look at these from a different perspective, probably a perspective that you've never looked at. We're going to look at the characters of the beasts and see if we can learn some practical lessons for your life and for my life as well. There's an amazing verse in the book of Job that has impressed me as I've pondered this, and I've used this verse many times in different meetings, different contexts. I've written a book about animals that also talks about this verse. In Job chapter 12, verse 7, the Bible says, "Ask now the beasts, and they will teach you." Ask the beasts, and they will teach you. This verse is telling us that we can learn things from the animals that God has made. And this verse is obviously talking about things like birds and fish and horses. And there's so many animals and creatures in this world that are full of lessons for us. We can learn lessons about the power, the love, the creativity, and the wisdom of God through the things that He has made. We can also learn character lessons. My family, we live in North Idaho, and it wasn't too long ago that my wife and my kids and I were looking out our back window into our backyard, and we often have deer that run around there, and we try to get our dog. We have a dog named Puka, and we try to teach the dog not to chase the deer because we like to watch the deer when they come out and feed sometimes in the evenings, especially in the evenings. Well, one evening, we were quite amused to watch a mother deer and her little baby. They were in the backyard just chewing up the grass, and all of a sudden our dog saw the deer, and she just chased them, which she often does, and she chased the two of them into the forest. And we just watched this, you know, like we were watching a movie. And the funny thing happened after that was in just a couple of seconds, we saw Puka running out of the forest, and we saw the mother deer right on her heels, chasing her out. So we saw the dog chase the deer in, and then the deer chased the dog out. And it didn't take us long to figure out what had happened, that Puka chose to chase a mommy deer who was very protective of her little fawn. And that little humorous scene can teach us a lesson. We can learn lessons from the beasts, learn from the deer, and in that particular case, the lesson is that parents should be protective of their kids. And most of the time, they are. And anyway, there's lots of lessons we can learn from God's creatures. Now, what about the creatures that are in the book of Revelation? Can we learn lessons, as the Bible says, ask the beasts and they will teach you? Can we learn character lessons from the creatures that are in God's zoo in the last book of the Bible? I believe that we can. I've been researching this for many years, and one day it just struck me. Don't just look at the historical aspect of who these beasts are, but look at their characters and find out what they're like. And then look in the mirror and see if you can learn the kind of characters that we shouldn't be like and the kind of character traits that we should focus on developing in our hearts. So let's go to Revelation 12 and let's start with the dragon and see what lesson we can learn from this beast. Revelation 12, verse 3. The Bible says, "There appeared a great wonder in heaven. Behold, a great red dragon, having seven heads and 10 horns and 7 crowns upon his heads." When you go down to verse 9, it tells us that this dragon specifically refers to the devil himself. Verse 9 says that the great dragon was cast out, that old serpent called the devil and Satan, who deceives the whole world. He was cast out to the earth, and his angels were cast out with him. So this tells us that the dragon, representing Satan, the devil, is a very deceptive power. Satan is a deceiver. And the Bible says that he deceives the whole world. And obviously, as believers in this book, we need to be on guard against deception, against false doctrines, against teachings that are contrary to the book, because that's what Satan tries to do, is to trick us and deceive us with his messages. But if you look carefully at this chapter, it's also clear that Satan not only deceives people with his doctrines, but he also tries to mold people's characters to be like him. If you go down to verse 13 says, "When the dragon saw that he was cast out into the earth, he persecuted the woman who brought forth the man-child." So here the dragon becomes a persecuting power. Now, the woman represents God's people, and the dragon is persecuting God's people. And when it says that he persecuted the woman, obviously Satan himself doesn't directly appear and then start killing people or persecuting people. Satan works through people who yield to his character and to his mind and to his ideas and to his ways. Satan molds people's characters so that they do what he does. And that's how he persecutes people, is by imbuing them with his spirit. When you look closer at this chapter, it also, there surfaces one dominant characteristic of the dragon and of the devil. In verse 12, Revelation 12, 12, it says, "Rejoice, you heavens, and you that dwell in them. Woe to the inhabitants of the earth and the sea, for the devil is come down to you having great wrath, because he knows that he has a short time." Satan, or the dragon, is an angry, he's an angry personality. He's an angry being because he knows that he's running out of time. In verse 17, this trait surfaces again. Verse 17 says, "And the dragon was wroth," or wrathful, or angry with the woman, "and he went to make war with the remnant of her seed, which keep the commandments of God and have the testimony of Jesus Christ." And so twice, in verse 12 and in verse 17, the dragon is referred to as mad. He's angry. He's full of wrath. Now let me ask you, is anger and wrath something that only rests in the bosom of the dragon? Or is anger a problem for many of us today? The Bible has a lot to say about anger. In Ecclesiastes 7, verse 9, it says that anger rests in the bosom of fools. In James chapter 1, verse 20, it says, the scripture says that the wrath of man does not develop the righteousness of God. Revelation 11, verse 18, talks about the nations of the earth being angry. The nations were angry. And so as we think about anger, we think about wrath, we need to seriously search our hearts and realize that in Revelation, the dragon is an angry power. And if we develop that trait in our characters, and if we are often mad, quick to get angry, if we're full of rage, then I hate to say it, but we can actually look in the mirror, not just our physical mirrors in our bathrooms, but we can look in Revelation's mirror and we can realize, we should realize how God looks at such anger. He looks at it just being as being like the dragon. When we have anger in our hearts, we are dragon-like and we are being conformed to the image of the devil. And this is not a trait that God wants his people to develop. Let's look at the next beast. Revelation chapter 13 describes this beast from the sea. Verse 1 talks about a beast rising up out of the sea. Again, he has 7 heads and 10 horns. And as you read chapter 13, it describes all about what this beast does and his deceptive activities. But in verse 5, there's a character trait that surfaces. In verse 5, the Bible says, "There was given him a mouth, speaking great things and blasphemies." A mouth speaking great things and blasphemies. And so if you just think about this and analyze it and look at the character of the beast, instead of being primarily an angry power like the dragon, he is a power with a big mouth. In other words, he's proud. He's full of vanity and self-righteousness. And he speaks great words against God. Now, let me ask you, is the beast in Revelation the only one who speaks great words against God? Is he the only one that has a mouth speaking great things? If you read the Bible, it has a lot to say about the danger of pride. British author Daniel Defoe once said that pride is the president of hell. When you read the Bible, Lucifer's problem in heaven was pride. You go down through Bible history, Israel was often proud. You go all the way to the book of Revelation, you get to chapter 3 where it talks about Laodicea, and Laodicea says it's rich and increased with goods and in need of nothing, but it doesn't realize its spiritual condition. You can do a Bible search, just like Google something on the internet, you can do a study in the scriptures on pride and you'll find that it's all over the place. Pride is a problem. There's another verse that says in Proverbs chapter 6, verse 17, that a proud look is something that God hates. And so, if we think about pride, and we think about this human problem, if we yield to the devil's pride, if we develop a mouth speaking great things, then we can look in the mirror of the book of Revelation of God's zoo, and the Holy Spirit can talk to our hearts, and we can realize that the character of the beast has worked its way in to our humanity. And it should be a warning to us that God hates, he hates human anger and wrath, That's not anger for righteous causes, and he hates pride and self-sufficiency. And these are all characteristics of the beast that God wants us to avoid. Now let's look at another beast. Let's go to Revelation chapter 13, verse 11. Let's look at the beast that has two horns like a lamb. Revelation 13, 11, the Bible says, I beheld another beast coming up out of the earth. He had two horns like a lamb, and he spoke like a dragon. So here's a deceptive power described in Revelation 13, 11. He looks on the outside like a lamb, but when he speaks, he talks like the dragon. Now, a lamb in the Bible, especially in the book of Revelation, represents Jesus Christ. But this beast in Revelation 13 is not Jesus Christ. He is a power that looks lamb-like, that professes to be lamb-like, or to be a follower of Jesus. But yet, when he speaks like the devil himself. Now, what word do we use to describe people that make a profession of Christianity? Perhaps they go to church, they make a high profession of morality, and yet their lives, at least when they're at home or when they're with people, when they're not in church, they act completely different. What character trait do we label these people as? The answer is hypocrisy. Hypocrisy. I've heard about people that, you know, go to church all their lives. They go to church once a week, but during the week, they live like the devil. In fact, I had a group of people once, or I had somebody tell me once about someone that they knew, and that's exactly what he did. He was a regular churchgoer, but if you knew him privately, he was not really a true follower of Jesus Christ. Hypocrisy. This is a trait that is very dangerous. It's a trait of the beast in Revelation, and it's not a trait that God wants to see in his people. If we have that trait, if we look in the mirror of the book of Revelation, we can see the beast within, at least the character of the beast being developed in our hearts. All right, let's keep going. We're not done. Revelation chapter 17 describes a woman, and this woman is called Babylon. She's a harlot. In Revelation 17, verse 5, actually the whole chapter describes this woman riding upon a seven-headed, ten-horned beast. In verse 5, it says, upon her forehead was a name written, Mystery, Babylon the Great, the mother of harlots and abominations of the earth. This woman is a harlot. A harlot is basically a sexually immoral woman. It's a prostitute. And although we may not be prostitutes, it's not difficult to realize that we can still share the same spirit of sexual immorality. We can still have that character. If we are unfaithful to our spouses, if you're not married and you have sex with your boyfriend or your girlfriend outside of marriage, if you are trapped by internet pornography and you can't seem to get out of sexual sin, you've been tempted and just pulled into the darkness of this hole, then sexual immorality is not just a problem of the woman in Revelation. Sexual immorality is a problem that's all around the world. And as I've pondered this and looked at this from the perspective of character, you know, I looked at the dragon and his anger, I looked at the beast and his pride, the second beast, his hypocrisy, and then I looked at the woman, and it hit me just like a ton of bricks, that sexual immorality is the character of the harlot in Revelation, and that God wants me to have nothing to do with this character trait or with this spirit. God wants me to be pure and clean and holy in his sight. And it's the same for you. Now there's one more beast. One more beast, or actually it's not a beast I mentioned before. It's a lamb, described in Revelation 14. And there are other beasts in Revelation as well, but we only have time to zero in on a few. Revelation 14, verse 1, the scripture says, I looked and lo, a lamb stood on Mount Zion, and with him 144,000, having his father's name written in their foreheads. Now here's a group of people that are with Jesus. The lamb represents Jesus Christ. And it says that they have his name written in their foreheads. Now if you just ponder this and study this from the Bible, it's pretty clear that what this means is the lamb is Jesus, and God is going to have a final group of people who have his name or his character written in their foreheads, which means their mind. It doesn't mean that Jesus is going to be writing something actually out on the skin in between their eyes above their noses. God's name in their foreheads represents his character. Now, what character traits do you think of when you think of a lamb? We think of purity, we think of humility, we think of especially of Jesus' sacrifice. The lamb refers to his sacrifice. And when the Bible says that God's going to have a people, 144,000, who have the name of the lamb written in their foreheads, it means that the character qualities of humility, meekness, and self-sacrifice for the good of others, that those character qualities have become part of them. They don't have the character of the dragon. They're not angry people. They don't have his pride. They don't have the hypocrisy of the second beast. They don't have the sexual immorality of the harlot. They have the purity and the humility and the love of Jesus Christ in their heart. Character lessons from the beasts. These lessons surface when we look at the Bible with spiritual discernment. It's right there. The book of Romans, chapter 8, verse 29, describes God's ultimate desire for his people. And it's very clear. Romans chapter 8, verse 29, Paul wrote that Jesus wants his people to be conformed to the image of his Son. When we look at the Son of God, and we look at what he went through on the cross for you and for me, 2,000 years ago, on the cross, Jesus Christ took the anger of the world. He took the pride of the world. He took the hypocrisy of the world. He took the sexual immorality of the world. He took all the sin of the whole world into his mind and into his heart, and he paid the ultimate sacrifice as the Lamb of God who takes away the sin of the world. And when we really see that and understand what Jesus did and how hateful unrighteous anger and pride and hypocrisy and sexual immorality is to God, then we are moved by the Holy Spirit to make a decision. And the big decision that we need to make is this: to make a choice, to turn away, to give up our anger, to give up our pride, to give up our big mouths that have mouths speaking great things, and our hypocrisy where we call ourselves Christians but live like the devil, and our sexual immorality that is so hateful to God, where we're not sexually pure and true and honest in the sight of God with our spouses and with those of the opposite sex. God wants his people to be pure. And when we realize this, then we make a choice to give up all the evil ways that are reflected in the characters of the beasts. And we choose to give our hearts to Jesus Christ. We repent of our sins, believe in Jesus as our personal Savior, ask him to forgive us, ask him to change our hearts, to come inside of us by the Holy Spirit, and then to write the attributes of his character, where he is meek and lowly in heart, so we can find rest to our souls. And the attributes of his character then are written inside of us, and we then become like him. And as the Bible says, we become conformed to the image of his Son instead of the image of the dragon and the beast and the harlot. This is God's plan for you and for me. I was moved some time ago by reading an article that came out in the Associated Press. It was about a woman. This report came out of Los Angeles, and she walked out of a post office. Her name was Talon Curtis, and she looked down and she saw a check, which she immediately thought was just one of these gimmicky sweepstakes that would have a little note at the bottom that said, don't really cash this check because it's not real. If you win, then you'll get all this money. And she read the amount of money on the check, and it was $357,959.55. So it was a check for over $300,000. And she looked down and she was about to, she picked it up and she looked at it and she was about to deposit it in the trash to keep the planet a little bit cleaner. She was about to do her good deed. And then she looked down closely and she noticed that it was a real cashier's check with a real signature. She was shocked. She said, I couldn't believe it. I almost passed out. And she went back to the post office, and eventually they connected her to a reporter. And the reporter did research trying to find out who owned this check. And they finally found the person that was just beside herself, that they had dropped a real cashier's check for all this money. And this Associated Press report says that Curtis delivered the check personally to its owner. She said that she never thought about keeping the check for herself, and then she declined the woman's offer of a reward. She wouldn't even keep the money. And then she said at the bottom of this article, "I just wanted to see her face," Curtis said, laughing. "I just wanted her to know that there are still some honest people left in the world." Isn't that a great story? What would you do if you found a $300,000 cashier's check? Would you keep it or would you return it? Are you honest? Are you one of the honest people in the world? What's going on in your character? What about mine? The Bible tells us that the character of the dragon, anger; the character of the beast, pride; the character of the second beast, hypocrisy; the character of the woman, the harlot woman, sexual immorality, that these are all characteristics that are woven into human hearts because of the work of the devil. And God does not want those character qualities to be in his people. In these last days, God is developing a different people. He's developing a people, like it says in Revelation 14, verse 1, who have the character of the Lamb written in their foreheads. The book of Romans, chapter 8, verse 29, tells us that God's will for you and for me is that we should be, and rather than conformed to the image of the beasts, that we should be conformed to the image of his Son Jesus Christ, so we will reflect his character to the world. You have just heard his voice today.
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During his outrageously successful career, inventor Thomas Edison was awarded almost 1,100 patents. Among them, the phonograph and the motion picture camera. His first patent was awarded on the first day of June, 1869, for an electrographic vote recorder, which was never used. The Wizard of Menlo Park struck out in his first at-bat. But it didn't stop him. Don't let failure stop you at work, in a hobby, in business, and certainly in your relationship with God. Elijah ran from God. Jonah fled to Tarshish, or tried to. James and John were known as the Sons of Thunder because they were tough characters. But all of these people went on to do big things for God, with John writing 5 books of the Bible. A righteous person falls 7 times and rises again, Proverbs 24:16. Don't ever give up. God doesn't give up on you. John Bradshaw, It Is Written.

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1: Hello, friends. Would you like to hear an amazing fact? About 30 miles off the coast of Brazil, just south of Sao Paulo, Brazil, is an island called Queimada Grande, better known as Snake Island. The beautiful island is untouched by human developers for a good reason. Brazil has made it illegal for anyone to visit because it's just too dangerous. Researchers estimate that on the 106-acre island live between 2 and 4,000 snakes. The snakes survive by feeding on the many migratory seabirds that use the island as a resting point. Among the many snakes that infest the island is the deadliest, which is the golden lancehead, a pit viper that is responsible for 90% of Brazilian snake bite fatalities. The golden lanceheads possess a powerful, fast-acting venom that melts the flesh around their bites. Marcelo Duarte, a biologist who's visited Snake Island over 20 times, he said the island has about one snake per square yard. This means you're never more than 3 feet away from death. Did you know the Bible talks about another serpent that is much more deadly than the golden lancehead? Stay with us, friends. We're going to learn more on this edition of Bible Answers Live.
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1: Hello, listening friends, and we're glad that you've tuned in for Bible Answers Live. 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If you've got a Facebook account, you can go to the Doug Batchelor Facebook page or the Amazing Facts Facebook page. 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And you can watch what's going on as well as listen. And my name is Doug Batchelor.
2: My name is John Ross. Good evening, friends, and Pastor Doug, as we always do, let's start the program with prayer. Dear Father, we thank you that we're able to take this time to open up your Word and study together. The most important way of spending time is in your Word, and so we do ask your blessing. Be with those who are listening. Lord, guide us here in the studio, for we ask this in Jesus' name. Amen.
1: Amen.
2: Pastor Doug, you opened the program by talking about, well, one of the least favorite animal, without a doubt, and that is a snake. I don't like snakes, as you know. Growing up in Africa, there's not too many friendly snakes. The snakes there are very deadly. But here is an entire island just infested with snakes. It seems as though I actually saw a little documentary on this island, and wherever you look, it looks as though the trees are living because they're moving with these snakes everywhere. And it's probably somebody's worst nightmare is to wake up on the island.
1: My mother was like that. She was, for whatever reason, she would scream if she saw a snake on television. And my brother and I used to torment her. We'd take the rubber snakes and stick them in her drawers and things. This snake, the golden lancehead, is a very deadly snake. And I've killed several rattlesnakes, and in my youth, I even ate a couple when I lived up in the hills, and I don't recommend it, but this snake, though, most people don't die from rattlesnake bites. You can usually get to help. You can get seriously injured, but this snake, it can have a high mortality rate, and it makes me think of the most deadly snake in the world is actually found in the Bible, and you can read about this in Revelation chapter 12, and it talks about the dragon, that old serpent called the devil and Satan, who is cast out of heaven. And it says he deceives the whole world. And you find that in Revelation 12, verse 9. So that great dragon was cast out, that serpent of old. The reason, of course, it calls it a serpent is it go back to the Garden of Eden. And the first time the devil sort of manifested his evilness towards the human race was through possessing a serpent as the medium. And he deceived Eve and Adam. And through the Bible, several times it talks about through the power of God, it says you will trample the serpent and the scorpion. And there's even a place where it says you will take up the serpent. And now we're not supposed to go out and pick up snakes, but it means we'll be able to do battle with the devil through the power of Christ. And there's the venom of the devil has taken out so many in the world. And it reminds us of where Jesus said in John chapter 3, verse 15. Now, almost everyone knows John 3:16. But in John 3:15, Jesus said, as Moses lifted up the serpent in the wilderness, even so must the Son of Man be lifted up, that whosoever believes in him might not perish but have everlasting life. And Christ is referring back to that story from the book of Numbers where the people were bitten by a plague of fiery serpents. And they're all dying from this venom. And Moses was instructed to make a bronze serpent and put it on the pole, shepherd's staff, and lift it up. And whoever would look would live. And for the shepherds, that serpent on a pole represented a defeated serpent because they used to kill snakes and they carried off with their staff. And Christ said when he was lifted up on the cross, he provided the cure for the venom. The anti-venom is the blood of Jesus for the curse of sin. And that's available to everyone that asks. And some might be wondering, Pastor Ross, if God's a loving God, then why did he make a devil?
2: We have a study guide that deals with that. It's called Did God Create the Devil? And it answers the question, if God is good, why are there so many bad things in our world? Why is there sin and suffering and death? We'd encourage you to call, and we'll be happy to give you the study guide for free. It's part of the Amazing Facts set of study guides. It's called Did God Create a Devil? The number to call for that is 800-835-6747. That is our resource phone line. Ask for the study guide, Did God Create a Devil? And we will get that in the mail and send it to you. If you're in North America, we'll send it to you in the mail. If you're outside of North America, we want to encourage you to go to the Amazing Facts website, just amazingfacts.com. You'll be able to read that study guide there at the website as well. Well, we're going to go to the phone lines. Our first caller is calling. Gladys is calling from the Philippines. Gladys, welcome to the program.
3: Hi, Pastor Ross. Hi, Pastor Doug.
1: Hi, Gladys. How are you doing?
3: I'm fine. Thank you so much. But before I give my question, I just wanted to be Amazing Facts with your ministry, especially the online articles that you're giving, because of that, I was able to reach my community, especially the young ones, regarding the Word of God. So thank you so much.
1: Well, absolutely. Praise the Lord. And your question?
3: Yes. I joined an online Bible seminar last night, and the topic was all about where the sin started. And the speaker came to a question regarding as to why Satan was cast out here on earth rather than on other unfallen worlds that he created, but that God created, but the speaker wasn't able to answer that question. So I'm curious if the Bible has an answer on this question.
1: All right, thank you. Good question. So when Satan was cast out, why did God cast the devil to the earth? Why did he pick us? And why did the devil come down here as opposed to other maybe unfallen worlds? Well, during the rebellion in heaven, evidently, the devil was trying to recruit anybody to join him. He did succeed in joining, in recruiting one third of the other angels in joining him in his rebellion. And it tells about that in Revelation 12 also. His tail drew, I think it's in Revelation 12, a third of the stars of heaven and did cast them to the earth. But here on this planet was the first place the devil actually found a world that was willing to listen to his suggestions and sin against God and join him in his rebellion. And in Romans chapter 6, it tells us, whoever you obey, that's whose servants you are. Now, God originally gave Adam and Eve dominion of the world. But when Adam and Eve chose to obey the laws of the devil and the word of the devil instead of the word of God, they surrendered that dominion. And Satan then had the right to basically to kidnap this planet because they had given them that opening. So that's why it's not that God just arbitrarily said, I think I'll send him down to torment the earth. Satan probably was trying to tempt other worlds, but this is the first one where he found a foothold.
2: You know, we got a DVD. It's called Cosmic Conflict that talks about this, and it's free. You can just watch it, I believe, on YouTube. If you type in Amazing Facts, Cosmic Conflict, you'll be able to see that documentary that we have talking about the subject of fall of Lucifer and the temptation here on the earth. And I think, Gladys, you'll enjoy that. Just go to take a look at that at YouTube.
1: Thank you.
2: Thanks for your call. We've got Ron listening right here in Roseville. Ron, welcome to the program.
4: Hey, Pastor Doug. Pastor Ross.
1: Hi, Ron.
4: So I'm going through Exodus. I'm reading the, you know, about the 40 years in the desert. And I'm fascinated about when I get to the part of the tabernacle and the instructions that God gave to Moses to build a tabernacle. And specifically in Exodus 38, 24, he goes into how much gold and silver and the talents that took place to build that. And I'm fascinated at how much gold and silver. I mean, when I add up the weights here and how much they use, it looks like 100,000 pounds of silver, a couple of tons of gold. And that's just for the gold and silver part and not for all the pipes and the wood and the materials used for the thing. I know how long it takes to break down a circus tent. And with that, they use cranes and trucks to tow all that stuff. How do they move this massive thing across the desert for 40 years and have the power to do that?
1: Okay, great question. And I, when I first read this, I wondered the same thing. You look at that. Well, first of all, we know they had no problem carrying the gold because when they built the sanctuary, they're already deep in the wilderness. So they spoiled the Egyptians, and it tells us that, and I forget what passage it is, Pastor Ross, what it says, they spoiled the Egyptians who gave them articles of gold and silver and jewels. But for all the years they had worked for free, finally they told the Egyptians, you got to pay us. And the Egyptians were happy to get rid of the Israelites after all the plagues. And they basically laden them with gold and jewels and pearls.
2: Yeah, Exodus chapter 3, verse 22 says that they received gold and clothing and articles of silver from the Egyptians.
1: So now they're down at Mount Sinai when they build the sanctuary. So they've already, you know, they're carrying it, but it's in small pieces. But when they build the sanctuary, I think the sanctuary is only altogether, it's like 150 feet, including the courtyard. So it's not as big as like a circus tent, but it is big. But you've got almost, well, they had like 600,000 soldiers. So you look at the number of people they had, and they had, and then the camels, you know, I've heard a camel can carry 600 to 800 pounds, depends on the type and size of the camel. Those camels were carrying a lot, and the whole sanctuary was made in segments. And, well, like you can read here, it says 100 sockets, I'm in verse 27, 100 sockets from the 100 talents from each socket. And so they've got these sockets that the boards go into, and it assembles like a big Lego project. And whenever they moved, and they didn't move every day, you know, over a period of 40 years, some places they stayed for a couple of years, I think. And so they'd set it up, and yeah, they'd break it all down. And just like you mentioned, a circus train, they used to take all the circus implements and they loaded it on different train cars and they'd go through the Midwest to the next location. Well, these folks used camels instead of trains. And then they'd put it all back together again.
2: And of course, there was a whole tribe dedicated to the service of the sanctuary.
1: That's
2: so
1: right.
2: They had to put it together, take it apart and carry it, and it was quite the operation. And then also, Pastor Doug, you know, we got to remember that when the Israelites moved from one place to another, and of course they were guided by the cloud and the pillar of fire by night, there were children, women, old folks, young folks, so they didn't move very quickly. So they'd probably walk a little ways and stop and rest.
1: And they had all the flocks.
2: Yes, all the animals that came with them. So it was a big operation to move.
1: Yeah. Well, good question, Ron. We thank you. Now, we have a lesson, don't we, Pastor Ross, on the sanctuary?
2: Yes, it's called God Drew the Plans, and it's about the sanctuary, and we'll be happy to send this to anyone who calls and asks. It's God Drew the Plans. The number to call for that is 800-835-6747. Just ask for the study guide, God Drew the Plans.
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2: Next caller that we have is George, listening in New Jersey. George, welcome to the program.
6: Good evening, pastors. How you doing tonight?
1: Good. Thank you for calling.
6: Yes. Recently, first of all, for the question, I just got one of your pamphlets in the mail, America in Bible Prophecy. I didn't request it, but I certainly appreciate it. I'm enjoying looking at it and reading about it, so I just wanted to let you know.
1: Well, bless your heart. It's a gift. Thank you. We're glad you're enjoying it.
6: Thank you. A question I have tonight, not any particular scripture, but is it important to know the exact day that you became a Christian? Over the years, sometimes people will say, when did you become a Christian? And I don't actually remember, because when you grow up in the church, sometimes you don't remember those incidents. You know what I'm saying? So
1: yep.
6: I know I was a teenager, but I know several times after being a teenager, I asked the Lord to come into my heart. So I'm not really sure if that was the time, or it was several years later, or what. But sometimes it does bother me a little bit. So just wanted to get your input on that.
1: Yeah, no, that's great. You know, some people have a dramatic experience like Paul, where he knows the day he got struck by the light of the Lord. And they call that a Damascus Road experience. And then you've got people where conversion is sort of a series of steps, and they grow more like a plant. And next thing you know, that they're out of the ground, and they can't really pick the day when it happened. I'm like that. You know, I know for me, going from being an atheist to an agnostic to a Christian was a process. And at some point I did get down and I prayed and asked God into my heart. I regret now. I don't know what that day was. It didn't matter to me what the date was. And I was living in a cave. I don't even know if I knew what the days of the week were at that time. But I've always thought, well, I don't know what that date was. I do know the date when I got baptized, because I've got a certificate for that. And so that's, you know, an important date. But now, have you been baptized?
6: When I was a teenager, by immersion in the church that I go to, yes.
1: Yeah, so You probably have that date, and so you can look back. But, yeah, I don't think it's necessary to say I can point to the exact time. At some point, I'm sure you prayed, and you said you prayed several times and said, Lord, you know, take my life. And
6: right.
1: Yeah, I don't see anywhere in the Bible where it says you have to be able to pick the day that it all happened. Even with the disciples of Jesus, you know, they're following Christ. Then they're arguing with each other, and then they follow him again. Then they, you know, they deny him, and then they repent, and then he fills them with the Holy Spirit. And then a few years later, Peter starts getting distracted with, trying to please the Jews, and Paul has to chastise him. And so it was even a little bit of a process for the apostles of growing.
6: Right.
1: So not everybody can point to the day. You know, there is a verse I can share with you. And that would be in John chapter 3, verse 7. Christ said, don't marvel that I say to you, you must be born again. And then verse 8, the wind blows where it wishes, and you hear the sound of it, but you cannot tell where it comes from and where it goes. So is everyone who is born of the Spirit. Sometimes you may not be able to put your finger on the place, but that doesn't mean you're any less converted, George, and I hope that will encourage you. Thank you for your question.
2: Next caller that we have is Jerry, listening in Texas. Jerry, welcome to the program.
7: Hey, fantastic, guys. Thanks for taking my call.
1: Yes, sir.
7: My question is refers to, I think it's 2 Kings 3:16. I might have to check back my notebook on that. But can we consider that when Solomon slew Abner, his cousin, I guess, can we assume that Abner, he'd been a servant of God, had been a very good soldier, but he had followed King David's rules rather than some of God's rules. Can we assume that when Abner clung to the horns of the altar?
1: Now, do you mean Abner? You mean Abner? Or you mean Joab?
7: I'm sorry, Joab killed Abner. You're right. Yeah. Can we assume that when Joab clung to the altar as Solomon had his guards kill him, can we assume that he was clinging to the cross of Calvary and the great mercies of God, our Creator?
1: You know, my personal opinion on this, of course, no one can really judge if someone was saved or not, but I've preached some sermons on Joab and the fact that he went to the Lord. Joab was guilty of killing Abner, but it wasn't, you know, it was a little treacherous what he did, but he had killed his brother And back then they had some laws about blood feud. And so, you know, what he did was wrong. David even said he took innocent blood. Joab killed Amasa and he killed Abner. But, you know, he sounds like he repented and he went and he was clinging to the altar. And Benaniah said, come away from the altar. And he said, no, slay me here. And Benaniah went back to Solomon and said, what am I supposed to do? And Solomon said, well, he may repent and God may forgive him. I'm paraphrasing now, but he said, he's guilty of innocent blood. He needs to pay the penalty. So he was killed. And I think there's a verse, Pastor Ross, that where it says in Exodus, it talks about that.
2: Yeah, Exodus chapter 21, verse 14. It says, but if a man acts with premeditated against his neighbor to kill him by treachery, you shall take him from my altar that he might die. So almost in anticipation of somebody fleeing into the temple, the word of the Lord says, if they're guilty of murder.
1: And premeditated with Joab, it was premeditated, even though he probably thought it was vengeance. But
2: and, you know, I think also Joab, you read a little earlier in the story, he kind of sided with the wrong son.
1: Adonijah, yeah.
2: And that was a bit of a threat to Solomon and his rule. So there was an issue there as well.
1: All right. Hey, great. Thanks so much for your question.
7: Thank you for your conjecture, gentlemen. God bless you and your ministry.
1: Appreciate
7: Amen.
1: It. Bye-bye.
2: Next caller that we have is Mike in Missouri, St. Louis, Missouri. Mike, welcome to the program.
8: How are you guys doing tonight?
1: We're having a great time. And how are you doing?
8: Oh, good. I'm having a great time, too. My thing is, my question is in reference to the story of the rich man that asked Jesus how he can have eternal life. And, of course, Jesus quotes the last six commandments. But here's my question. It's about where in Matthew chapter 19, verse 20, the rich man says he kept those commandments. And my question is the rich man asking how he can have a better resurrection? And my reference to that is Hebrews chapter 11, verse 35.
1: Okay. Yeah, I know the verse you're talking about in Hebrews. Let's go to the rich man. This rich young ruler, when Jesus, he says, you know, what must I do to have eternal life? Christ says, keep the commandments. He says, which ones? And he begins to recite the commandments on the second table, meaning the ones that deal with man and his fellow man. And every Jew knew all those by heart. And so the young man says, all these I've kept. I've known them from my youth. What do I lack? Well, Jesus was getting to the heart of it. It wasn't just his actions. It was his attitude. He really didn't love his fellow man. Christ said, look, you're a very rich man because you've been hoarding your wealth. And if you want to follow me, you need to unload. Go sell what you have. Give it to the poor. You'll have treasure in heaven. And so Jesus is talking. He said, you know, you're really attached to your treasure. And he went away sad. He couldn't do that. Christ was even asking him to be a disciple, really, an apostle. He said, follow me, just like he said to Peter and John, follow me. And he couldn't do it. And it even says in this story, Christ looking at him, loved him. I think that's in the Mark's version. He had great potential. So he was maybe keeping the letter of the law, but not the spirit of the law. And so I don't think in Hebrews, when he's talking about those who want to obtain a better resurrection, was referring to people like the rich young ruler. There's no record the rich young ruler went away sad because he had great possessions. No record that he may have changed his mind or what happened. There's a few traditions, but we don't know. But Christ was letting us know it's so hard for a rich man to enter the kingdom because they trust in their riches. I hope that helps. Does that answer your question?
8: So in other words, but the rich man was saved, though, right? I mean, because he couldn't attain perfection.
1: You know, it's hard to judge whether he's saved or not. It doesn't look good on the surface because Jesus tells him what to do. And he said he went away grieved, for he had great possessions. It's like he walked away from Christ. And it says that, you know, he just said, oh, man, that's too much. If he had, like Zacchaeus came to Jesus, he said, half my goods I give to the poor. And he rejoiced. This man walks away from Christ. He doesn't follow him. As Jesus said, follow me. He didn't follow him. He walked away. I think that it doesn't look good for him right now from just the Bible record. So, but hey, we thank you so much for that. That's a good question.
2: Next caller that we have is Josiah listening in Washington. Josiah, welcome to the program.
9: Hi. Thank you, Pastor Doug and Pastor Ross. Been listening from a child, and really appreciate the time that you take for this.
1: Well, thank you. Get real close to your phone. You sound like you're kind of echoing in the distance.
9: My apologies.
1: That's okay.
9: Is that better?
1: Much better.
9: I'm sorry. Probably thought the first time I'd be on the radio would remember to take my phone off speakerphone, but
1: that's okay. And your question?
9: Well, it's one about fear, pretty much. I get fearful sometimes that the enemy is like, you know, spiritually, we cannot fight the Satan and things that are happening. The signs of the times are all around. And my question was, how can we stay on the rock when we are like used to or in the past been on a different rock or something, you know?
1: Yeah.
9: Spiritually, that makes sense.
1: I think so.
9: I feel different sometimes, and I know I can't always be disciplined to have the right way to go, and so I kind of took courage and called. So,
1: well, I'm glad you called.
9: I need help.
1: Well, we'll see what we can do, Josiah. First of all, you know, once a person comes to Christ and they give their lives to Jesus, they need to believe. The Bible says everything in the Christian life is based on faith. Believe that he loves you. He would not go through all that he went through to die if it wasn't entirely possible for you to be saved. That means trust him. Also, do not be afraid of the devil, because Jesus' promise is, be of good cheer, I've overcome the world. The Bible says, greater is he that is in you than he that is in the world. And so, and then over and over, it tells us, fear not, fear not. You know, Moses said, be courageous to Joshua. Be courageous, be very courageous. If the Lord is with you, Jesus said when he ascended to heaven, I am with you always, even unto the end. He will never leave you or forsake you. And so just have courage that Christ is going to keep his word. He's going to be with you. Through his word, Jesus is the word of God. Jesus is the rock. Christ said, he that hears these words of mine is building on a rock. Ten Commandments written on a rock. David killed Goliath with a rock. The wise man built his house on the rock. And so by staying rooted in the word, you'll be on the rock. So read the word, talk to him every day, and it'll keep you strong. Friends, you hear the music. This is just halftime. We've got more questions coming. Don't go anywhere.
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1: 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And you can join us and take a look at what's happening here in the little bitty studio. My name is Doug Batchelor.
2: My name is John Ross. We're going to go to the phone lines. We've got Jack listening from Colorado. Jack, welcome to the program.
10: Thank you for taking my call.
1: Absolutely.
10: So, one quick thing. I've been watching Amazing Facts on Roku for a while, and the last Sabbath school, I'd say about the last 8 to 10, they're not loading on my Roku well enough. So I don't know if the technical support, whoever.
1: Well, I'm glad you told us that. The person who needs to check on that's probably helping us engineer right now. We'll look into that and make sure it works.
10: But it was just a Sabbath school. At any rate, I had a question about, and I'll just be honest, I have a problem with and struggling with marijuana. And I want to know where in the Bible that talks about marijuana. And if it does, what I can do about it and how maybe you can pray for me and just give me some advice about that.
1: All right. Absolutely. First of all, before we close our call with you, we will pray for you. Secondly, I've got to preface my statements by saying there are, most of our medicines come from a variety of

0: General Triangle, we've got some of the biggest pot plantations in the country around our property. You can see them on Google Earth. No, they're not ours, I promise, friends. Pastor Ross, give me a witness if they're not ours. You've been to my
1: Yeah, I've been
0: place.
1: there.
0: So I understand what the issues are, and I've got friends that started smoking pot, and they really just got dependent on it, and you can get addicted to it. It's obviously not God's will for us to be addicted to a drug like that, and especially on some recreational use. It alters your mind, it lowers your IQ, it affects your witness for Christ. Now you're looking for some scripture. The Bible tells us our bodies are the temple of the Holy Spirit, and you're not going to find marijuana mentioned in the Bible. You're not going to find tobacco mentioned in the Bible. But if you look on any cigarette pack, it's going to say this stuff's going to kill you. It's bad for you. And you ask, what would Jesus do? Would Jesus need to smoke pot? I don't believe that you'd see Jesus doing that. And so I think that so much of what's being said, not everything, but so much of what's being said about marijuana and legalizing marijuana is not because of the medicinal value. Some maybe, but a lot of it is also because people are wanting to just have accessibility to it for recreational purposes. Otherwise, when I fly over Mendocino County and I see pot gardens everywhere, I'm thinking there's a whole lot of sick people out there. Well, all that pot they're growing. So I don't know if I'm helping answer your question, Jack, but I want to pray with you. You still with us?
2: Course.
0: And I, like I said, I've got some dear friends that I know they started using pot and then they realized, hey, this is getting to be expensive as well as habit forming. And they wanted to have clear heads and be free of it. And it can be difficult, like any habit or addiction. But let me pray for you, okay? Father in heaven, I just pray that you'll be with Jack and others like him that might be struggling with an addiction to something like marijuana or any drug, that you give them victory. And just as, Lord, you've helped me with, problems with alcohol, tobacco, and so many things, and millions of others, that you can help him. You can set him free. I pray you break the chains. You said if the Son will make you free, you'll be free indeed. And do this for them now, Lord. We pray in Jesus' name. Amen.
1: Amen. Jack, we do have a book we'll be happy to send you. You'll find it encouraging. It's called Tips for Resisting Temptation. And I think you'll be
0: Yes.
1: encouraged. Just ask for the book, Tips for Resisting Temptation. It's practical. And of course, if we want to live a godly life, we're going to face temptation and trials, but we can have victory in Jesus. The number to call for that is 800-835-6747. And again, ask for the book. It's called Tips for Resisting Temptation. And we'll be happy to send that out to anyone who calls and asks. We've got Robert listening in Washington, in College Place. Robert, welcome to the program.
3: Hey, good evening, pastors.
0: Evening. Thank you for calling.
3: You're welcome. I was wondering about the keys of the kingdom. I understand there's a couple churches anyway that have the keys of the kingdom. I'm not sure if they share the keys or how that works, but at least one church claims that because they've got the keys, they're the only people that can baptize. So what all is involved in having keys of the kingdom?
0: Well, good question. And that's there. Let me read it for you. It's in Matthew chapter 16, 18. And I also say to you that you are Peter, and on this rock I will build my church, and the gates of Hades will not prevail against it. And I'll give you the keys of the kingdom of heaven, and whatever you bind on earth will be bound in heaven. Whatever you loose on earth will be loosed in heaven. And he commanded his disciples. Now, he's not just talking to Peter, he's talking to the disciples, in particular, the apostles that are there. And Peter is not the, first pope, as some will say. What he's simply saying is, Peter, the statement you've made is the rock on which we're going to build the church. He said, you're Peter. That word there, Peter, is Petros. And that means a rock you can pick up and throw. It'll roll in the surf. It's a small rock. He said, but on this Petra, the Petra is the statement Peter had made that you are the Christ, the Son of the living God. On this I will build my church, and the gates of Hades will not be able to withstand you, stop you from sharing the gospel, and I'll give you the keys. The keys are in the truth. The keys that unlock people from sin and that break the chains is the word of God and the gospel. And as they share the gospel or do not share the gospel, people are saved or they remain in bondage.

0: much. And so he's saying, look, I'm giving you the ability to liberate people through the proclamation of the gospel. And I think there's a verse where it says that Jesus has the key of the Son of David. Is that in Revelation, Pastor Ross?
1: Yes, to Christ it's given the key.
0: Yeah, and so in sharing Christ, Jesus is the one ultimately who has the keys. And I think even Isaiah says he will have the key.
1: And Isaiah 22, verse 22, says the key of the house of David I'll lay upon his shoulder. And then that is referenced in Revelation chapter 3, verse 7.
0: Yeah, so Jesus and the gospel is the key. It's not that the disciples or a church, any particular denomination, says we've got the secret keys. Hopefully that helps a little, Robert. And I'm just wondering if we don't necessarily have a book that deals with that we can share, but there's some good studies. If, you know, I go to any Protestant commentary, explains mm-hmm. these verses pretty well. Appreciate your call.
1: We've got Jim listening in Crescent City, California. Jim, welcome to the program.
2: Hello, how are you guys tonight?
0: Doing well. Thank you for calling.
2: That's my pleasure. We have a Bible study group, and we had some discussion on the forgiveness of God. And we all agree that we are forgiven instantaneously when we repent and we ask for that. But when do we find that our sins are blotted out, cast into the sea, and remembered no more?
0: Great, great question. You know the parable Jesus told about the unmerciful debtor? It's in Matthew 18. In that parable, Jesus says that there's this servant, and he wastes a lot of the king's money, and the king says he's going to be sold and his wife and everything. And he falls down and he begs the king. He says, Lord, have patience and I'll pay thee all. And the king is moved with compassion and he forgives him this 100,000 talent or 10,000 talent debt. And so that man is forgiven. And he should walk out of the king's presence just so excited because the king said, I'm going to forgive you. And he frees him. He's freed at that moment when the king says, I forgive you. But he goes out then and he finds a fellow servant that owes him $40 by comparison, takes him by the throat and throws him in prison for this meager amount. Well, eventually word gets back to the king how he treated his fellow servant. And the king says, look, I've had a report that you did not pass on my forgiveness. You did not live out my mercy or practice what I did for you. And so you're losing your forgiveness. I'm revoking it because in looking at your works, you are not worthy of it. So in salvation, anybody can come to Christ and be justified by faith. We receive incredible mercy. But the Bible says we need to then have new hearts and by grace want to live a new life. Even in the Lord's Prayer, it says, forgive us our debts as we forgive others. In the judgment at the end of time, if it's found that we were only Christians in word, well, our forgiveness is revoked. You know, if we're only saying, Lord, Lord, Jesus said, there'll be many that say, Lord, Lord, and he'll say, I don't know you. And so if we're sincere and we come to him and we are receiving the new heart, then we will show love for others. That's the great commandment. Love the Lord, love your neighbor. So when do we receive forgiveness? Instantaneously. When is the record finally purged? And that's at the great judgment, and that takes place at the end of time.
2: Exactly. And so when Christ in the most holy place stands up, when Michael stands up and leaves and it's finished, the judgment is then permanent. Those that remain righteous. And so that's when we have permanent blotting out, or the books are then emptied of those sins if you're found to be righteous.
0: Yeah, at the end of time, when it says that the temple, there was smoke in the temple and no man can enter anymore. Once it says no man can enter the temple, it means his forgiveness is over and the devil can't take them anymore. In other words, they are sealed and saved. The saved are saved, the lost are lost. That's where probation closes. Now, some people are surprised to learn that probation closes before the end, shortly before the end. It's like the story of Noah, where before the rain came, Noah and his family went into the ark and the door was shut, and life continued to go on outside the ark for 7 days. And at the end of 7 days, the rain came. But the saved were saved inside the ark, the lost were shut out, and there was no more hope for them. There'll be a short time when the seven last plagues fall, when the lost are lost, and the saved are sealed. Everyone will have either the mark of the beast or the seal of God.
1: And I think the verse you're referring to there, Pastor Doug, is Revelation 22:11. It says, "He who is unjust, let him be unjust still. He who is filthy, let him be filthy still. He who is righteous, let him be righteous still. He who is holy, let him be holy still." And then verse 12, "And behold, I am coming quickly." So that declaration, the close of probation, occurs just before Jesus comes. Thank you for your call, Jim.
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1: 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Griselda, welcome to the program.
4: Hello.
0: Hi.
4: Hi, good evening.
0: Evening.
4: It was a beautiful day in California.
0: Amen. We could see the blue sky and wondered what it was.
4: Yes. Well, pastors, I have to say, I've been going through a lot, and I've been praying a lot, and my prayers always want to be led by the Holy Spirit and know that what I'm praying for is something that also aligns with God's will, that I'm praying according to His will. So with that, I had questions about if there is more than one Holy Spirit or Holy Spirits, because obviously I want to be led by the Holy Spirit and
0: right.
4: to know that I'm praying for, you know, what is God's will for my future, for my family. And so I needed a little bit of clarification on that when I was reading Revelation, and hopefully maybe you can kind of talk and give me a little bit explanation on that.
0: Sure. Now, Pastor Ross probably has the verse there in Revelation where it talks about the seven spirits.
1: Yeah, Revelation 5:6.
4: Yes.
0: Yeah.
4: Yes, 5:6. Where it's about seven horns.
0: The seven spirits of God.
4: Yes.
0: Let me tell you what that means, Griselda. If you look in Isaiah 11, you'll see that Isaiah talks about seven characteristics or facets of God the Spirit. Now, there is one Holy Spirit. I think in Ephesians, Paul says there's one Lord, one faith, one baptism, and one Spirit into which we're baptized. And it tells us what those facets of the Spirit are. And in Isaiah 11, it says, "The Spirit of the Lord will rest upon him," that being one, "the Spirit of wisdom," two, "understanding," three, "counsel," four, "might," five, "knowledge," six, "fear the Lord," seven. So here and other places, it talks about different facets or characteristics of the Spirit. And it doesn't mean there's only seven, because, you know, you talk about the fruits of the Spirit that you read about in Galatians chapter 5. And I forget what the number is, but it's probably more than seven there. And you get these different facets or fruits of the Spirit. And so when you're praying, there's one God, one Father, one Son, one Spirit. But there are several different characteristics of the Holy Spirit, just like Jesus is. I was just preaching this week. There's seven times Jesus said, "I am." He says, "I'm the door, I'm the water, I'm the bread, I'm the gate, I'm the vine." So Jesus looks at the different facets or allegories of his character. And in the same way, the Holy Spirit, there are different facets.
1: You know, we do have a book that we'll be happy to send to you, Griselda. It is called Life in the Spirit. It talks about the Holy Spirit, the need for the Holy Spirit, and how we can experience the Holy Spirit. You know, this is a gift that God wants to give us. And we'll be happy to send this to anyone who calls and asks. Just ask for the book. It's called Life in the Spirit. And the number is 800-835-6747. And again, ask for the book. It's called Life in the Spirit.
0: Thank you for your call. Do we got time for one more? Yeah, we got a couple more.
1: Yeah, we got James listening in Minnesota. James, welcome to the program.
5: Hi, pastors. How are you?
0: Doing well. Thank you for calling.
5: I just wanted to start off by saying in 1994, I had this miraculous experience. I was standing on stage and playing in front of thousands of people, and I felt naked in front of the audience, and I could sense God calling me, and I went home and I fasted and prayed for 7 days. And I came to Matthew 24 verse or sorry, Matthew 12, verse 8. And when I read, the Son of Man is Lord of the Sabbath, that those words were like ensconced with light, and it led me directly to the Sabbath. So, and immediately after that, I found amazing facts. And I just got to say, every time I have one of those Holy Spirit moments where I felt led to a conclusion, I would listen to one of your sermons and you would hit that exact same topic and have the exact same conclusion on like 99% of the time. So,
0: well, praise the Lord. That's a God thing. Glory to God.
5: Amen. That's exactly what I believe. So, in that time period of, the last 26 years, the subject of, you know, how Matthew, 24 and Luke 17 about the mingling of the destruction of Jerusalem and the end of the world.
0: Right.
5: They're synonymous. They follow the same sermon from Jesus.
0: Right.
5: And towards the end of Luke and Matthew, where it talks about two men shall be in the field, one shall be taken, the other left. I've heard you in many sermons and on this program say that the one that shall be taken is referring to like the death of the wicked at the second coming of Jesus. But I wanted to share with you that I found in special testimonies for ministers and workers that it says the one that shall be taken, his name shall stand in the book of life, while those who are left are the ones who suffer eternal separation from God. So having heard that aspect, is it possible that this is a direct reference to the mark of the beast? Because I've done some research into the wording of that text, and many Protestant expositors said that the word that is taken is in reference to as a prisoner. Like,
0: yeah, we've got to get to the question pretty quick. We're going to run out of time. So you're wondering what is it? Is it taken or is it left? The one taken, is it saved? Is the one left the one that is saved? Is that kind of the crux of the question?
5: Yeah, well, could it be referring to the mark of the beast, because the testimonies say that it's the one that is taken, his name shall stand in the book of life.
0: All right, well, let's talk about that real quick. You've got two different passages, and actually Luke adds something. You've got Luke 17, and you've also got in Matthew 24, verse 40. In one passage, they ask him, Lord, where is he taken? That may be on Luke 17, verse 40. And he says, wherever the body is, there the eagles will be gathered. You know, it's entirely possible that what the gospel writers are talking about here is a separation. Two women doing the same thing, two men sleeping in a bed, two men working in a field. One is separated from the other. One is saved, one is not. Who is taken and who is left can be actually different references in the gospel. It's basically saying one is saved, one is lost. They are outwardly doing the same thing. And I've just met Christian scholars that say both views can be argued from the Bible. Because, yeah, one place the word taken means like received to yourself. Another place it talks about taken away, like when the flood came and took them all away. And it's talking about being taken away in judgment. The real key is, outwardly, they're doing the same thing. Sleeping in a bed is a symbol for death. Two kinds of people that are dead now, the saved and the lost. That's it. Dead in Christ will rise, and the other group is left behind. Then you've got two kinds of people that are working in the field. True gospel, false gospel. One is saved, one is not. Two kinds of churches, women, grinding at the grain, working with the word, the true and the false. Two women in Revelation. So Jesus is saying there's two roads, and I think we sometimes, it's like a revolving door. We're wondering, well, which side of the door is it? I think the point he's making is that there's going to be a separation of the two.
1: You know, it's also interesting, Pastor Doug. It's worded a little different in Matthew 24 and then in Luke. Mm-hmm. In Matthew 24, it talks about two men in the field, the one's taken, the other's left. Luke talks about two men asleep, the one's taken, the other's left. So it could quite possibly be like many of the parables that Jesus told. He told it more than once, and disciples recorded it differently. Different aspects were being emphasized with the different parallels.
0: Yeah, exactly so what I'm saying. In the different Gospels,
1: it's, exactly.
0: Yeah, it could be. He could be referring to the different group, but it's just saying that they're separated. One is saved, one is lost, and it's kind of like saying, "Well, did you go out the right way or did you go out the left way? You're going opposite ways." Thank you. Appreciate that, James. Hope it made some sense.
1: Thanks for your call. We've got time maybe for one more. Kate is listening in Brooklyn, New York. Kate, welcome to the program.
0: We got about a minute, Kate.
6: Good evening, Pastor Doug and Pastor Ross. So in Luke 7, verse 19, why did John the Baptist ask Jesus if he was the Messiah? Since when he was baptized, the God spoke and said, "This is my beloved son." And what can be more important than God himself saying that this is my son? Why he questioned?
0: Well, it's a good question. It's because John the Baptist was in jail. He had been there for a while. It says while he was in prison, Herod would sometimes send for him and talk to him. So he spent quite a while in a dungeon. And he kept waiting for Jesus to announce himself as Messiah. And even John the Baptist thought, well, the Son of God is going to sit on the throne of David, and he's going to, you know, lead our armies in battle against the Romans. And John wasn't even totally clear on how that prophecy was going to be fulfilled. And so as time went by and nothing happened, he thought, well, maybe the devil was assailing John with doubts. And he sent disciples saying, "Are you the one we look for, or do we wait for another?" And John, you know, Jesus sent back word to encourage him that he was not wrong when he declared him to be the Messiah, the Lamb of God. So, yeah, he just needed some encouragement. I think John was getting discouraged as he waited in jail, and the devil was attacking him with second thoughts. And Jesus sent him a word of encouragement and then said John was the greatest of the prophets. Thank you, Kate. Good question. Hey, listening friends, before we sign off, we want to remind you, pray for the program and spread the word. In the meantime, thank you for keeping us on the air. You can just go to Amazing Facts, donate, and help us keep saving people. See you next time.
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7: During his outrageously successful career, inventor Thomas Edison was awarded almost 1,100 patents. Among them, the phonograph and the motion picture camera. His first patent was awarded on the first day of June, 1869, for an electrographic vote recorder, which was never used. The Wizard of Menlo Park struck out in his first at-bat. But it didn't stop him. Don't let failure stop you at work, in a hobby, in business, and certainly in your relationship with God. Elijah ran from God. Jonah fled to Tarshish, or tried to. James and John were known as the Sons of Thunder because they were tough characters. But all of these people went on to do big things for God, with John writing 5 books of the Bible. A righteous person falls 7 times and rises again, Proverbs 24:16. Don't ever give up. God doesn't give up on you. John Bradshaw, It Is Written.

Junked agreements between governments is commonplace. Broken promises in politics are almost taken for granted. But two great covenants have been made outside of politics. One has completely collapsed. The second, still in operation, concerns you. Stay tuned for the amazing facts about the promises which failed.

0: Hello, this is Joe Cruz from the Amazing Facts broadcast, facts which affect you. You know, some time ago I stepped off the platform at the close of an evangelistic message and hurried toward the front door to greet the people. Suddenly my path was blocked by three young men, one of whom addressed me in quite a loud voice. He said, "Brother Joe, we were disappointed tonight with the way you put us back under the old covenant by preaching that seventh-day Sabbath. Don't you realize we're living under the new covenant now and we ought to keep Sunday instead of the Sabbath?" Now, that young man was simply voicing the conviction of many thousands of Christians today who sincerely believe that the Ten Commandments constitutes the Old Covenant and that that has disappeared and gone away at the cross, that it was blotted out at the cross. They say that there's no present application to grace-saved Christians as far as the Ten Commandments are concerned. Now, friends, if this is so, we certainly need to be clearly appraised of that doctrine in order to avoid the pitfalls of deadly legalism. On the other hand, if the Ten Commandments are still binding, it would be the most tragic mistake to discount even one of those great moral precepts. Now, nobody can deny, of course, that there are Old Testament statements that refer to the Ten Commandments as a covenant. However, it'll be my purpose today to show that the Ten Commandment law was not the old covenant which was abolished. But before we get into this fascinating subject, we need to define what a covenant really is. Now, there are many types and forms, but basically a covenant is an agreement between two parties based on mutual promises. All through the centuries, of course, God has dealt with His people on the basis of covenants. He's a very reasonable God, and He invites, "Come now, let us reason together." And sometimes God established those pacts with individuals like Moses and David and Abraham, and sometimes He made covenants with the nation of Israel. Now, the most important covenant of all, I believe, was set up long before this world came into existence. It was a covenant between the Father and the Son, and had to do with the eventuality of sin. You see, Jesus actually offered Himself way back there in that vast eternity of the past as the Lamb slain from the foundation of the world. That's the way it's described in Revelation 13. Jesus agreed to become the atoning sacrifice to redeem man should Adam and Eve choose to sin. Now, the terms of that eternal covenant have never been changed or superseded. Although many other covenants have been established through the years, the simple provision of salvation through faith has remained in effect through all ages for all mankind. Now, the covenant which has caused the most misunderstanding, perhaps, is designated as the Old Covenant by the writer of the book of Hebrews. He also describes the institution of a new covenant, which has some very important advantages over the old. Now, here's the way he describes the two covenants. "But now hath he obtained a more excellent ministry, by how much also he's the mediator of a better covenant, which was established upon better promises. For if that first covenant had been faultless, then should no place have been sought for the second. For finding fault with them, he saith, 'Behold, the days come, saith the Lord, when I will make a new covenant with the house of Israel and with the house of Judah, not according to the covenant that I made with their fathers in the day when I took them by the hand to lead them out of the land of Egypt, because they continued not in my covenant, and I regarded them not, saith the Lord. For this is the covenant that I'll make with the house of Israel after those days, saith the Lord. I will put my laws into their mind and write them in their hearts, and I will be to them a God, and they shall be to me a people. For I will be merciful to their unrighteousness, and their sins and their iniquities will I remember no more. And that he saith, a new covenant he hath made the first old. Now that which decayeth and waxeth old is ready to vanish away." Hebrews 8:6-13. Now, this description leaves no room for doubt concerning the fate of the old covenant. It was definitely set aside in favor of a new one, which had better promises in it. Now, naturally, we're interested to know all about that new covenant, which will place God's law in the heart and in the mind, according to what we just read. But we also need to understand the nature of the covenant that disappeared. Millions have been taught that it was the Ten Commandment law, and they boast about being delivered from the law and claim to walk in a glorious freedom from the Old Testament covenant of works. Now, let me ask you something. Is this a biblical position? It's just as important to understand what the Old Covenant was not as to know what it was. So right now, let's look at three absolute proofs that the covenant which disappeared was not the Ten Commandments. And then we'll determine, by comparing Scripture with Scripture, just what the Old Covenant really was. First of all, we notice that the Old Covenant had some poor promises in it. The New Covenant, we're told, was established upon better promises, verse 6. Now tell me, has anybody ever been able to point out any poor promises in the Ten Commandments? Never. On the contrary, Paul declares that they were very good. In Ephesians 6, 1-3, Paul said, "Children, obey your parents in the Lord, for this is right. Honor thy father and mother, which is the first commandment with promise, that it may be well with thee, and thou mayest live long on the earth." Now notice, this declaration alone is sufficient to show that the writer of Hebrews was not charging the moral law with any weak promises. The Old Covenant, however, and whatever it might have been, could never, never, never be the Ten Commandments. The second thing wrong with the Old Covenant was that it was faulty. The Bible says, "For if that first covenant had been faultless, then should no place have been sought for the second." Now again, I want to ask you, has any man ever been able to find a fault or a flaw in the handwriting of God? The psalmist declared, "The law of the Lord is perfect, converting the soul," Psalms 19:7. Paul wrote, "Wherefore the law is holy, and the commandment holy and just and good," Romans 7:12. Now, does that sound like something weak or imperfect, friends? No law could be perfect and faulty at the same time. It becomes more and more apparent that the Old Covenant could not have been the Ten Commandments. Finally, though, we read the most dramatic thing about the Old Covenant. It was to be abolished. In Hebrews 8:13, it says, "In that he saith a new covenant, he hath made the first old. Now that which decayeth and waxeth old is ready to vanish away." Now we can ask a very serious question that should settle every doubt on this matter. Did the great moral law of Ten Commandments vanish away? Anybody who's read the New Testament must answer, absolutely not. Paul affirms the exact opposite about the law. In Romans 3:31, he asks this question, "Do we then make void the law through faith? God forbid, yea, we establish the law." Now, does the Bible contradict itself, friends? Can something vanish away and be established at the same time? Did the same writer say opposite things about the same law? Now, just to be certain that Paul was not saying that the Old Covenant was the law, let's insert the words "Old Covenant" instead of the word "law" into this text of Romans 3:31, and let's notice how it would read then. "Do we then make void the Old Covenant through faith? God forbid, yea, we establish the Old Covenant." Well, wait a minute, that doesn't sound right at all, does it? We know that the Old Covenant had vanished away and could never be spoken of in that way. Very clearly, then, we can see that the covenant that came to an end could not have been the Ten Commandments. All right, having found what the Old Covenant was not, we're now ready to identify it specifically from the Bible. To do so, we must go back in the Bible to the book of Exodus. Many people have failed to see that there was more than one covenant involved at Mount Sinai. God called Moses up into the mountain before he gave the law and proposed a covenant between him and his people. "And Moses went up unto God, and the Lord called unto him out of the mountain, saying, Thus shalt thou say to the house of Jacob, and tell the children of Israel, If ye will obey my voice indeed, and keep my covenant, then ye shall be a peculiar treasure unto me above all people, for all the earth is mine, and ye shall be unto me an holy nation. These are the words which thou shalt speak unto the children of Israel." Exodus 19, 3-6. Now notice how God asked Moses to present his offer to the people. Here are all the elements of a true covenant. Conditions and promises are laid down on both sides. If the children of Israel accept God's proposal, a covenant will be established. Now listen, how did they respond to this divine offer? Let's read on now in verses 7 and 8. "And Moses came and called for the elders of the people, and laid before their faces all these words which the Lord commanded him. And all the people answered together and said, All that the Lord hath spoken we will do. And Moses returned the words of the people unto the Lord." Now, just as soon as that answer went back to God, the basis for the Old Covenant was set up. But before it could go into formal operation, there had to be a sealing or ratifying of the pact. Now, this ritualistic service involved the sprinkling of the blood of an ox on the people, and it's described in Exodus 24, 4-8. "And Moses wrote all the words of the Lord, and rose up early in the morning, and built an altar under the hill and 12 pillars. And Moses took half the blood of an ox, and put it in basins, and half of the blood he sprinkled on the altar. And he took the book of the covenant and read in the audience of the people, and they said, "All that the Lord has said will we do and be obedient." And Moses took the blood and sprinkled it on the people and said, "Behold, the blood of the covenant which the Lord hath made with you concerning all these words." Now, again, friends, we're reminded that this covenant was not the law itself, but was made concerning all these words, as we just read in that verse. The Ten Commandments were the basis for the agreement. The people promised to keep that law, and God promised to bless them in return. The crucial weakness in the whole arrangement revolved around the way Israel promised. There was no suggestion that they could not fully conform to every requirement of God. Neither was there any application for divine assistance. "We can do it," they insisted. Now, here is a perfect example of leaning on the flesh and trusting human strength. The words are filled with self-confidence. "All that the Lord has said will we do and be obedient." Well, were they able to keep that promise, friends? In spite of their repeated assurances, they miserably broke their word before Moses could even get off the mountain with the tables of stone. Do we begin to see then where the poor promises lay in the old covenant? Now the book of Hebrews begins to unfold, and there God is reported as finding fault with them in Hebrews 8:8. He said, "Because they continued not in my covenant, I regarded them not." Listen, the blame is placed squarely on the human side of this mutual pact, friends. Thus, we can see exactly why Paul wrote as he did about this old covenant in Hebrews 8. It did gender to bondage. It did prove faulty. It had poor promises, and it did vanish away, all because the people failed to obey their part of the agreement. Putting all these things together, then, we can see why a new covenant was desperately needed, which would have better promises. But how were the new covenant promises better? Because God made them, and they guaranteed successful obedience through His strength alone. He said, "I will put my laws into their mind. I will be to them a God. I will be merciful to their unrighteousness, and their sins and their iniquities will I remember no more." Hebrews 8, 10-12. How was the new covenant ratified? In the same manner that the old was confirmed, by the shedding of blood. But instead of an ox having to shed its blood, the sinless Son of God would provide the blood of sprinkling. In Hebrews 13:20, "Now the God of peace that brought again from the dead our Lord Jesus, that great shepherd of the sheep, through the blood of the everlasting covenant, make you perfect in every good work to do His will, working in you that which is well-pleasing in His sight through Jesus Christ." What a contrast to the weak promises of the flesh made by Israel at Sinai. Instead of the people's "we will do," God's new covenant promise is that He will make you perfect in every good work, working in you. What a difference.
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1: In the book Memory Gems, two college students, boys, ended up one night about 10 p.m. with time on their hands. Just by what I've told you so far, it does smell a little bit skunky, doesn't it? Yes, yes, it does. One didn't have to study a lot, and the other one, well, his machine had broken down at a part-time job, and he had gotten off early. So they decided to leave the dorm and go watch television with a friend. They could pull it off because one was supposed to be at work and the other had already been accounted for at an earlier dorm check. Just as one of them was forming a fake dummy in his bed for extra safety, the boy's dean happened to walk by. "Nice job," he said. "Where are you going?" Well, they told him. "Well, why didn't you ask?" "'Cause we thought you wouldn't let us go." Well, you don't know everything, so ask next time. God's like that. He gives us freedom. He just wants us to be responsible. This is Rod Bieber with Seed Time and Harvest.

0: Welcome to today's reading from the Bible, the Word of God. 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
1: Psalm 103, a Psalm of David. Bless the Lord, O my soul, and all that is within me. Bless his holy name. Bless the Lord, O my soul, and forget not all his benefits, who forgives all your iniquities, who heals all your diseases, who redeems your life from destruction, who crowns you with loving kindness and tender mercies, who satisfies your mouth with good things, so that your youth is renewed like the eagles. The Lord executes righteousness and justice for all who are oppressed. He made known his ways to Moses, his acts to the children of Israel. The Lord is merciful and gracious, slow to anger, and abounding in mercy. He will not always strive with us, nor will he keep his anger forever. He has not dealt with us according to our sins, nor punished us according to our iniquities. For as the heavens are high above the earth, so great is his mercy toward those who fear him. As far as the east is from the west, so far has he removed our transgressions from us. As a father pities his children, so the Lord pities those who fear him. For he knows our frame, he remembers that we are dust. As for man, his days are like grass. As a flower of the field, so he flourishes, for the wind passes over it, and it is gone, and its place remembers it no more. But the mercy of the Lord is from everlasting to everlasting on those who fear him, and his righteousness to children's children, to such as keep his covenant, and to those who remember his commandments to do them. The Lord has established his throne in heaven, and his kingdom rules over all. Bless the Lord, you his angels, who excel in strength, who do his word, heeding the voice of his word. Bless the Lord, all you his hosts, you ministers of his, who do his pleasure. Bless the Lord, all his works, in all places of his dominion. Bless the Lord, O my soul.
0: From the Old Testament to the New.
1: The first epistle of Paul to the Corinthians. Chapter 16. Now concerning the collection for the saints, as I have given orders to the churches of Galatia, so you must do also. On the first day of the week, let each one of you lay something aside, storing up as he may prosper, that there be no collections when I come. And when I come, whomever you approve by your letters, I will send to bear your gift to Jerusalem. But if it is fitting that I go also, they will go with me. Now I will come to you when I pass through Macedonia, for I am passing through Macedonia. And it may be that I will remain, or even spend the winter with you, that you may send me on my journey wherever I go. For I do not wish to see you now on the way, but I hope to stay a while with you if the Lord permits. But I will tarry in Ephesus until Pentecost. For a great and effective door has opened to me, and there are many adversaries. And if Timothy comes, see that he may be with you without fear, for he does the work of the Lord as I also do. Therefore let no one despise him, but send him on his journey in peace, that he may come to me, for I am waiting for him with the brethren. Now concerning our brother Apollos, I strongly urged him to come to you with the brethren, but he was quite unwilling to come at this time. However, he will come when he has a convenient time. Watch, stand fast in the faith. Be brave, be strong. Let all that you do be done with love. I urge you, brethren, you know the household of Stephanas, that it is the first fruits of Achaia, and that they have devoted themselves to the ministry of the saints, that you also submit to such, and to everyone who works and labors with us. I am glad about the coming of Stephanas, Fortunatus, and Achaicus, for what was lacking on your part they supplied, for they refreshed my spirit and yours. Therefore acknowledge such men. The churches of Asia greet you. Aquila and Priscilla greet you heartily in the Lord, with the church that is in their house. All the brethren greet you. Greet one another with a holy kiss. The salutation with my own hand, Paul's. If anyone does not love the Lord Jesus Christ, let him be accursed. O Lord, come. The grace of our Lord Jesus Christ be with you. My love be with you all in Christ Jesus. Amen.

You've been listening to the Word of God, today's reading of a section of the Holy Scriptures. All 66 books of Scripture are given by inspiration of God and are profitable for doctrine, for reproof, for correction, for instruction in righteousness, that the man of God may be perfect, thoroughly furnished unto all good works. A portion of the Word of God is read every 3 hours here on Radio 74.

During his outrageously successful career, inventor Thomas Edison was awarded almost 1,100 patents. Among them, the phonograph and the motion picture camera. His first patent was awarded on the first day of June, 1869, for an electrographic vote recorder, which was never used. The Wizard of Menlo Park struck out in his first at-bat. But it didn't stop him. Don't let failure stop you at work, in a hobby, in business, and certainly in your relationship with God. Elijah ran from God. Jonah fled to Tarshish, or tried to. James and John were known as the Sons of Thunder because they were tough characters. But all of these people went on to do big things for God, with John writing 5 books of the Bible. A righteous person falls 7 times and rises again, Proverbs 24:16. Don't ever give up. God doesn't give up on you. John Bradshaw, It Is Written.

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Round the clock. 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

0: They come out at night. Some have fangs, some stingers, some crawl, some fly. They can be hairy, scary, and just plain creepy. But they're also remarkable creations of God. So what's so special about creepy nocturnal creatures? Stay tuned.
1: They regurgitate their digestive juices onto the prey and then slurp up the digested food.
0: This is Science, Scripture, and Salvation, a Creation Radio Journal. I'm Chris O'Brien with the Institute for Creation Research. Every night, out in the darkness, they come. They fly, creep, crawl, and scurry. They are the creatures of the night that many of us find scary or repulsive. Yet they are a fascinating part of what was God's very good creation in the beginning. What unique abilities did the Creator place into these frightening rulers of the night? Don't creep away. Stay with us for the next 15 minutes as we learn about some incredible nocturnal creatures. Psalm 104:20 says, "Thou makest darkness, and it is night, wherein all the beasts of the forest do creep forth." ICR Museum curator Cindy Carlson tells us about one creepy beast that seems to strike fear into the hearts of just about everybody.
1: Well, most people think spiders are creepy. And when it's a great big hairy spider, then it's really creepy. Tarantulas are big, hairy spiders, and many people think that the bite of a tarantula will kill them. The truth is that tarantulas are mild creatures that avoid human contact. Their bites are no worse than a wasp sting, unless someone has an allergic reaction.
0: Besides biting, tarantulas have other means of defending themselves when provoked.
1: The most dangerous thing about a tarantula is that it will flick tiny hairs out of its abdomen at you, and they're like fiberglass, and they embed themselves in your skin and can cause quite an infection, especially if you get it in your eyes or in your lungs. These are called urticating hairs, which just really means irritating hairs.
0: And these terrifying arachnids come in all different sizes.
1: They can be just a couple inches across, or as big as a dinner plate. The Goliath tarantula of South America has a leg span of 11 inches, and it will eat frogs, small snakes, and young birds pulled from their nests. But that's why these particular tarantulas are called bird-eating spiders. Also, the way they eat is unusual. They don't have teeth to chew, of course. So they regurgitate their digestive juices onto the prey and then slurp up the digested food. Yummy.
0: Even though some may consider tarantulas to be the stuff of nightmares, they were wonderfully designed by the Creator in the beginning. In fact, according to evolutionary dating of tarantula fossils, this creepy nocturnal creature hasn't had a makeover in hundreds of millions of years.
1: The fossil record has lots of spiders in it, especially in amber, which is fossilized tree sap. The most ancient tarantula is found in strata that is supposed to be 300 million years old. And it looks just like a tarantula, which is what creationists would expect with a young Earth and most strata laid down by the Genesis flood just a few thousand years ago.
0: Cindy Carlson also tells us about the next scary night creature we'll be looking at. This arachnid has a very unique design.
1: Another creepy critter is the scorpion, the symbol of the desert. Actually, scorpions live all over the world except Antarctica, and they live in temperate forest and tropical forests. Scorpions don't bite, of course. They sting with the whip of their tail. Again, most scorpions are not that harmful. Their sting is like a wasp sting. However, 25 out of the 1,500 species of scorpions can cause human death.
0: Like tarantulas, scorpions also vary in size and are prey as well as predators.
1: Scorpions range in size from a half inch to a giant specimen in India that can reach 11 inches. You might be surprised to hear that scorpions have a huge number of predators. All kinds of animals think scorpions are good eating. Baboons, meerkats, owls, monkeys. mongooses, reptiles and amphibians, birds, spiders and other scorpions, and even humans. And by the way, humans eat tarantulas, too.
0: Just as tarantulas are found fully formed in the fossil record, scorpions, too, remain unchanged in their tombs of stone.
1: Scorpions are found in the fossil record in strata dated, in evolutionary terms, to about 400 million years ago. They are so unchanged that people refer to them as a living fossil. Again, that is what creationists would expect. And with a young Earth and the worldwide flood of Genesis, we should find many animals, plants, and insects basically unchanged from what we find today. And that is what we find.
0: Although tarantulas and scorpions mostly do their creeping outdoors, there is a creepy nocturnal creature that prefers being inside, especially when it's time for you to go to sleep. We find out from Dr. Job Martin of the Incredible Creatures That Defy Evolution video series that the old saying, "Good night, sleep tight, don't let the bed bugs bite," is in fact a warning that merits our attention.
2: There's a lot of people now that are confronting bed bug bites, but they never get to see the bed bugs. They're a little bug, about a quarter inch, 3/8 inch long, and they're kind of oval in shape and flat. They almost look like a little tick until they're gorged with blood.
0: But in between the sheets is not the only place that bed bugs wait to feed upon humans.
2: They come out at night and they bite people, and they're in homes, but they're also in restaurants and movie theaters and college dorms. So you can pick them up in airplanes, hotels, cruise ships. They seem to be masters at hiding in the daylight and then coming out at night. And the bite, many times the bite is confused with a mosquito bite. It's a red and itchy welt. And the female lays maybe 500 eggs a year, and they can live in certain situations up to 5 years. And the infestations are really difficult to get rid of.
0: Perhaps the most popular and most frighteningly creepy nocturnal creature is the one that dominates Halloween and old horror movies. While most people wouldn't consider the bat their favorite animal, Jeff Laborda, professor of biology at Manatee Community College in Florida, does.
3: They're classified in an order of animals called the Chiroptera. And the Chiroptera means hand wing. And certainly because their front two appendages, or their front two arms, are in the form of a wing. And the chiropterans are divided up into really just two groups, the little bats, the microchiropteran, and the large megachiropteran groups. So the megachiropterans, you've probably heard them referred to before as flying foxes. And they're called that because they have really cute little fox-like faces.
0: And bats come in a variety of sizes.
3: The smallest mammal in the world, some would say, is the bumblebee bat. It's found in Thailand, and it weighs less than a penny and is only about 11 millimeters in length. So a really small little animal. On the other extreme, some of the flying foxes of the old world have wingspans that are up to about 6 feet across. So quite large.
0: Out of the 1,100 species of bats worldwide, 46 live in the United States and Canada. Some members of the Mexican free-tail bat species have made themselves at home deep in the heart of Texas.
3: An interesting point is the largest single group or colony of bats is found in Texas, right here in the United States, near San Antonio, in a cave called Bracken Cave. And it has somewhere around 20 million, maybe as much as 40 million, some have estimated, insect-eating bats called the Mexican free-tailed bats. And they're really a cool bat, not all that big, with a wingspan maybe of about 10 or 12 inches, if that. If you stay in Texas and you go about 100 miles north in Austin, there's another colony or group of bats, also Mexican free-tails, that are about 1.5 million in number. And they live underneath the Congress Avenue Bridge.
0: And these bridge-dwelling bats are one of the biggest tourist attractions in Texas.
3: People go there and they hang out on the bridge and watch the bats come out in the evening. Others take boat rides. They actually pay to go on a ferry boat and go down the river and look at the bats as they come out. They have little restaurants and cafes along the river that you can sit at and eat while you watch the bats emerge. It's really quite an amazing sight.
0: Besides fascinating people as they emerge at dusk for their evening adventure, what real purpose do these bats serve? As Jeff Laborda explains, they are natural-born pest control agents.
3: Insect eaters worldwide play a really critical role in keeping populations of night-flying insects in balance. Just one individual insect-eating bat can catch hundreds. Some have estimated 500 to 600 insects per hour, depending on the size of the insects. And that's an incredible number. Many of these insects that they feed on include moth species and beetles that cost American farmers and foresters billions of dollars annually. Not to mention, some of these bats eat mosquitoes as well, which, of course, we don't like and would like to get rid of. So economically, they're very, very important to us from that perspective.
0: And bats are no friend to evolutionists because they appear in the fossil record fully formed as bats.
3: The oldest bats that we find in the fossil record from an evolutionary perspective date back about 54 million years to the Paleogene or Tertiary period. Even one of the biologists at Bat Conservation International points out, he says, surprisingly, the bats of that, quote, ancient period were closely or very closely resemble those bats that we see today. And, of course, that's exactly what we would expect from a creation viewpoint or creation perspective, that these animals appear because they were created and they appear fully formed and fully functional and ready to go. It's difficult to see anything different than that in the fossil record or to explain it from any evolutionary method or model.
0: When speaking of creepy creatures that come out at night to seek their prey, Dr. Martin is reminded of how some people will use the darkness of night to commit sin against God.
2: There's people that come out at night and do kind of creepy things in the darkness. It's like in John chapter 3, verse 9, it says, "And this is the condemnation, that light is come into the world," it's talking about the Lord Jesus, "and men love darkness rather than the light, because their deeds are evil. For everyone that doeth evil hateth the light, neither cometh to the light, lest his deeds should be reproved."
0: But no one can hide from God, as he sees the same both in the light and in darkness.
2: So some people think they can kind of creep around and nocturnally at night and do evil deeds. And God says, "No, I see those deeds." But the thing of it is, he loves everyone, and that he is not willing for any to perish. And so even though people are sometimes like nocturnal animals that come out and hunt down their prey at night, I think God says, "Well, I know what you do. I know how you are. I know that you sneak around in the darkness and you love the darkness better than the light, but I love you, and I want you to come to the light."
0: As our program comes to a close, we hope that you've been encouraged. It's our desire at ICR to show that the Bible can be trusted, both historically and scientifically, and to give facts that will build your faith. As Christians, we need to understand the scientific basis for our beliefs. We pray that this program will aid you in your discovery of science and the Bible. You know, most people aren't aware that today there are thousands of scientists that are convinced of the truth of biblical creation and not evolution. Our non-denominational ministry aims to restore and strengthen the Genesis foundations of the Christian faith. If you've enjoyed today's edition of Science, Scripture, and Salvation, a Creation Radio Journal, why not visit us on the web to find out more about the work of ICR? 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Again, www.icr.org. Science, Scripture, and Salvation, a Creation Radio Journal, is a production of ICR. For the Institute for Creation Research, I'm Chris O'Brien. Thanks for tuning in.

are the wounds transgression has made. Red are the stains my soul is afraid. Oh, to be covered, Jesus.

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1: Dora, may I ask you a question?
2: Sure.
1: Do you pray?
2: Well, of course. Everyone prays.
1: I don't.
2: You don't pray?
1: Well, I try, but I don't know what to say. I mean,

0: What I do and what I think is special too.
1: Okay, I get it. When you talk to God, you know he hears you because your prayer is different from anyone else? Just like you're different from anyone else, right?
0: Yeah, that's right. My words are special to him. At least, that's what I like to think.
1: You know, there are special things about me too. I've got red hair, and my mouth is kind of crooked.
0: God would recognize you anywhere.
1: Cool, the next time I pray, I'll know he's listening because he made me special.
0: Don't forget your elbow. It's totally strange.
1: Got it.
0: And your left eyebrow. What's up with that?
1: Can we talk about something else now?
2: Jesus wants to be our friend. He's interested in everything we do and longs to be included in our lives. He has placed in our hearts a desire to share our deepest secrets and brightest hopes with him. This program was brought to you by the Children's Ministries Department of the General Conference of Seventh-day Adventists.

During his outrageously successful career, inventor Thomas Edison was awarded almost 1,100 patents. Among them, the phonograph and the motion picture camera. His first patent was awarded on the first day of June, 1869, for an electrographic vote recorder, which was never used. The Wizard of Menlo Park struck out in his first at-bat. But it didn't stop him. Don't let failure stop you at work, in a hobby, in business, and certainly in your relationship with God. Elijah ran from God. Jonah fled to Tarshish, or tried to. James and John were known as the Sons of Thunder because they were tough characters. But all of these people went on to do big things for God, with John writing 5 books of the Bible. A righteous person falls 7 times and rises again, Proverbs 24:16. Don't ever give up. God doesn't give up on you. John Bradshaw, It Is Written.

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This is Radio 74, The Answer.

0: 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Nutritionally, that is. Our guest has made a life work out of finding the truth hidden within the hype and hope generated by marketing experts and shares his findings on his website, nutritionfacts.org. Dr. Michael Greger is a founding member and fellow of the American College of Lifestyle Medicine, author of the wildly selling book, How Not to Die, public health director at the Humane Society of the United States, and a frequent guest on this radio program. 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
1: So glad to be here.
0: Okay, let's see where natural is better. We begin with acne. If you're a teenager and so afflicted with this nasty malady, you may want to listen closely. Dr. Greger, what is the latest? Help us here.
1: Yeah, the latest is easy, cheap, natural remedy, barberries. Dried barberries. Now you say, wait a second, what's a barberry? I've never heard of a barberry. Well, you have to go to a Middle Eastern store, a Persian store, because there's a famous Persian rice dish that's made with rice and barberries, these little red dried berries. And you say, well, that seems like a lot of work, but you got to hear what this new double-blind randomized placebo-controlled clinical trial found. 12 to 17-year-olds with moderate to severe acne. So we're not talking just a little. I mean, these people had a problem.
0: Yes.
1: Half just got a placebo sugar pill. The other half got about a teaspoon of dried barberries three times a day for a month. That's it. Uh-huh. All right. And the results were remarkable. After 4 weeks on the placebo, on the sugar pill, no change, as one would expect. You didn't do anything.
0: Right.
1: All right, just as many pimples as before. But in the barberry group, a 43% drop in the number of zits and about a 45% drop in inflamed zits. That's extraordinary. That spoonful costs about 8 cents. No reported side effects, right? They're healthy for you anyway. You're just eating dried fruit.
0: Yes, yes.
1: The only potential concern is that I would encourage people not to eat them during pregnancy. We just have no data on barberry consumption during pregnancy or lactation. So during pregnancy, you always want to be careful about doing anything different to your diet. But other than that, what an extraordinary, powerful, cheap intervention for acne.
0: Now, Dr. Greger, you speak often here of these, what you call double-blind placebo-controlled studies. For those who may not know, I want to just take a moment here. For those who may not know, this is like the gold standard. What does it mean when you say double-blind placebo-controlled study?
1: Yeah, so this is definitely the gold standard. The reason it is because there's a very powerful placebo effect. If you go to someone and say, I am going to give you a pill that makes your heart race, that increases your heart rate, and you give them the pill, they take it, guess what happens? Even if it's a sugar pill, there's absolutely nothing in it. You just lied to that person. Just them thinking it's going to increase their heart rate goes up. I mean, that's amazing. So it's not just placebo effect, this pill will make you feel better, and people take the pill and just say, well, okay, I feel better. No, the placebo effect, actual physiological effects. Like, oh, I mean, you don't have control over your heart rate just sitting down. Well, your heart rate actually goes up if you think you just took something that makes your heart rate go up. So there's a powerful placebo effect. Now, that's amazing. It shows how much effect our mind can have over our body. But at the same time, it kind of messes up when you're trying to do a study.
0: Sure.
1: So let's try to do a study to see if something like barberries actually helps you or not. And if you say, "Oh, you have acne, I'm going to give you something that may help with your acne." And so you give someone barberries, maybe the acne gets better just because they thought that it was going to be effective. So that's why you have to say, well, wait a second. Let's split people with this medical condition like acne into two groups, and let's give half of them the placebo, the sugar pill, and let's give the other half the actual thing we're trying to test, the barberries. And we don't tell the person which group they're in. So they don't know if they're taking the actual barberries. So you put them in a big capsule so you don't know if there's actual barberries in there or just nothing.
0: Right.
1: you don't know which group you're in. And the reason they call it double blind is that even the researchers don't know which one is. They just have a code. So then there isn't even a kind of an expectation bias where the doctor secretly knows who's getting which and might act differently around the patients. And so nobody knows until the very end, till the code is broken, who got the active treatment, who got the placebo. And then you see how much better the placebo could just work just because there's this expectation it's going to work. And so, but the treatment effect is how much better than the placebo. These people with acne both got pills that they thought were going to help them, but only half actually got the active pills. And so you can see how much better that did. And so that erases the placebo effect. So you actually find out how much that actual intervention, whether it's a drug or a food or anything, is beyond just what the mind can kind of heal itself. And so that gives you a sense that there's actually something active about what you just did.
0: And we can trust those results because there is not those other elements in there influencing the outcome. So that's what you talk about that often. And I think those are the ones you are looking for. Would I be right in saying that?
1: That's always the ideal. The problem is it's very difficult to do with food. It's easy to do with drugs.
0: Yes.
1: Because drugs affect people at such tiny concentrations, you can pop it in a pill. But how could you test to see if broccoli had a positive effect, right? You can't put broccoli in a pill. People tend to notice if all of a sudden you're eating broccoli or not, right? So it's much more difficult. Whereas something like this, where the active component can actually be so tiny, like some of these spices, like turmeric or these dried barberry, something where you're just taking a tiny amount, then you actually double blind, then you can actually have a placebo. Sometimes you can blend something up into like a shake, like you blend up walnuts or you blend up fake walnuts, flavoring. There's actually not any walnuts, but you're drinking a smoothie. It tastes like walnuts. You don't know if you're getting the real walnuts or the fake walnuts. So then there are ways you can still control for the placebo effect using food, but it's not as easy than drugs.
0: All right. Very good. We're talking with Dr. Michael Greger from nutritionfacts.org. By the way, listener, if you'd like to hear an interview with Dr. Greger on his new book, How Not to Die, go to heartwiseministries.org and you can click on the radio button there and his interview will be there from a past show. Very interesting stuff. And how's the book doing, Dr. Greger? I hear about it everywhere.
1: Oh, that's fantastic. So 4 weeks on the New York Times bestseller list, very excited. In fact, now it's going to be translated and published in 20 different countries, everywhere from Albania to Mongolia. It's just so exciting that there's so much, not only interest here, but interest around the world in How Not to Die.
0: Fantastic. How Not to Die is the book. Okay, the next study that caught my eye here, and you also have it in your volume 29 of the latest in clinical nutrition, was dealing with mother's milk and colic. This may surprise some people here. Share with us what you've learned.
1: Yeah, this is another really powerful result. Now, what colic is, colic affects about 40% of young infants.
0: Yes.
1: So that's a lot.
0: Yes.
1: And it's characterized by prolonged periods of inconsolable crying. Now, this is something that's been basically dismissed by the medical profession, which hasn't really treated it seriously. But, I mean, it can be serious. It can contribute to postpartum depression in the mom. It can interfere with breastfeeding. And in the most tragic, severe cases, can even lead to death of the infant at the hands of a parent with this shaken baby syndrome. Mm-hmm. These infants just crying so much that the mother basically loses control. So this is a serious condition, should not be minimized. And, you know, they're not just being crybabies. Colic is pain. Mm-hmm. These babies are experiencing gastrointestinal discomfort, intestinal cramping, which causes them pain. That's why they're crying. So the question is, what can we do for these babies? Is there any way we can treat the cause? There's a number of drugs that have been developed to try to take care of it, but there are side effects. Some have been pulled from the market because they cause so many side effects. There's been this desperate search for an effective treatment. Going back decades, the most effective treatment we found has been elimination of cow's milk protein from the diet, thinking of some kind of an allergic response, because you can actually see antibodies, this immune response to bovine proteins in infants with colic. Basically, if you take infants, these are breastfed infants,
0: right.
1: So it's not like they're on dairy formula, but it's the mothers. When the moms drink milk, the bovine proteins, the cow proteins, get into their breast milk, and then they're transferring these cow proteins from the mom's breast into the infant, and then that is what's causing the colic. And so if you do a dairy-free diet for the breastfeeding mothers, you get this dramatic disappearance in colic in infants, and you can do these randomized trials where you'd give half the mom's, you know, like soy milk, half the mom's regular milk, don't tell them which is which. You can disguise it with flavoring. And indeed, the moms that stop drinking cow's milk can eliminate colic in the majority of cases. And it can happen within a day. Within one day, if a mom stopped eating dairy products, stopped drinking cow's milk, all of a sudden colic disappears like magic in the majority of babies. And so this is something that every pediatrician should know, every mother should know, every family should know.
0: Well, this begs the question, Dr. Greger, if mother's milk has within it elements from her own diet, wouldn't that also be true of other things that she may be eating that we know are carcinogenic to the human being? Is she passing those on to the kid too?
1: Yeah, I mean, breast milk is funneling nutrition,
0: yes,
1: including entire intact proteins. Now, as adults, we break down proteins.
0: Yeah.
1: Adults, unless you have some kind of leaky gut syndrome, you don't tend to get these complete proteins into our bloodstream. But as babies, when they start out life, they have immature immune systems and need to get the natural antibodies from the mother into their system. And antibodies, which are, you know, tools used by our immune system, are proteins. So the only way the baby is going to kind of get some of that immune protection from their mother is to absorb fully intact entire antibody proteins through the gut wall. And so nature designed the baby's gut to be porous, to be leaky, to accept these large proteins. The problem is it can also accept foreign proteins like cow proteins, pig proteins, chicken proteins, these proteins that, you know, kind of weren't meant to be in our body, and our body sees them as foreign, sees them as kind of, you know, invaders, and can cause this kind of inflammation, this immune response, which can lead to this colicky episodes, as well as problems down the road, such as type 1 diabetes, which is an autoimmune reaction, and one of the triggers may be exposure to bovine insulin, the insulin from cows, which make it into the babies because the mothers are drinking it.
0: My. The take-home message here for moms is, you know, you want a healthy baby, you need to be healthy in the way you eat food. The healthy choices that you make will move right directly into your baby's life. Wow. We'll take a short break. When we come back, let's talk about happiness. We all want to be happy. Are there things that we can do? Are there things that we can eat that will make us happy? Let's find out from Dr. Greger on our return, so stay right where you are.

0: I'm Dr. James Markham with your Biblical Prescription for Life. A patient recently came up to me in the office and asked me this question, "Dr. Markham, do you really believe that God heals?" The answer to that question is yes, and our Biblical Prescription for Life comes from Psalm 6, verses 2. David believed as well, and he says, "Lord, have mercy on me, for I am weak. Heal me, for my bones are troubled." Well, God heals us in His time. It might be through a miracle. It might be through a change in lifestyle, quitting smoking, exercising more, eating better. But we have been promised that God will heal those that have a relationship with Him in His time. Do I really believe that God heals? Yes. So did David. You can believe too. Just claim this relationship with your Lord and Savior. For more, go to our website. That's heartwiseministries.org.
1: 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Stop by today. Welcome back to the program. I'm your host, Charles Mills. Our guest today is Dr. Michael Greger. He is the author of How Not to Die. You can listen to our interview about that book on the heartwiseministries.org website. Also, nutritionfacts.org is his website. Learn about the book and other things that he has done. Amazing stuff. I also have a lot of questions for you, Dr. Greger, about happiness today. You mentioned this in several of your videos that you sent out. Happiness, is this more than an emotional challenge that we all face? Are there things that we can do? Are there things that we can eat that will help us be happy?
2: I was really surprised to find out that indeed there are. You know, if you look in the medical literature, you see 20 times more studies published on health and depression than there are on health and happiness. But there's this new field called positive psychology that is investigating ways to not just help with stress, depression, anxiety, but actually, what can we do to improve our mood, not just to health, but beyond health, to actually to make us feel better, to make us feel happy, positive well-being? We've known for a long time, not surprisingly, that people that are happier have a reduced risk of physical illness. That's not surprising that healthier people are happier than sicker people. The question is there actually a cause and effect relationship between happiness and health? So, I mean, is it direct? Is it indirect? Ideally, to establish cause and effect, what we do is an interventional trial where you kind of randomly assign people to different mood levels. You know, you're going to be happy, you're going to be not happy, and then you see who ends up healthier in the end. And you say, well, how could you possibly do that study? Well, what they did is they took over 100 volunteers, the half of which they picked them, so the half of which were, you know, happy, relaxed, pleased. The other half were more anxious, hostile, depressed. And then they actually dripped the cold virus, the rhinovirus, the virus that causes the common cold, into people's noses. They were able to do that because I paid them a lot of money to do that. And, you know, just because we're exposed to a virus, someone who's sick coughs in our face, doesn't mean we necessarily get sick because we have an immune system to fight it off. The question is, whose immune system is better? And it turns out those people who started out happier, who felt better, actually their immune systems were able to more successfully fight off the common cold. Same thing. They've repeated this with the flu virus as well, which is an even more serious infection. So we now know that happier people are healthier people, not just because, oh, they may treat themselves better, but they actually have improved immunity. So the question then becomes, what can we, is there anything we can do, anything we can eat, anything in our diet that can actually improve our happiness? So we started out with these cross-sectional studies, a snapshot in time, found that people that eat more fruits and vegetables are indeed happier. People who eat lots of fruits and vegetables are higher likely of being classified as very happy, feelings of optimism, kind of on down the list. The largest study was done in Great Britain, actually found what's called a dose-response relationship, meaning the more fruits and vegetables we ate, the more happier people were. The people with the highest life satisfaction and happiness were those eating 7 or 8 servings of fruits and vegetables a day. The question is, well, what's going on? Well, fruits and vegetables have vitamin C, which is a cofactor in the production of dopamine, which is this kind of zest for life neurotransmitters. They also have packed with antioxidants, which reduce inflammation. So these are some of the mechanisms that we think give people who eat more fruits and vegetables this greater feeling of engagement and meaning and purpose in life, in addition to feeling happy. In fact, even on a day-to-day basis, if you take people and you measure how much fruit and vegetables they're eating, and then you measure their mood the next day, the more fruits and vegetables you eat on day one, the better you feel on day two. But to get to the maximum level of happiness, life satisfaction, took more than 7 servings of fruit, 8 servings of vegetables a day. So that is a tremendous amount of healthy food, but it's worth it for our mental health.
1: My, you have been a proponent, of course, of the whole food plant-based diet, but now we know that it has the added benefit, the icing on the cake, that can actually help our emotions. We can actually be happier because of the way we feel, the way we can think. This only makes sense, Dr. Greger, because when you have cleaned out your arteries, when you have gotten the sludge and the oil out of your body, oxygen and water, which are essential, are going everywhere freely. Am I on the right track?
2: No, absolutely. I mean, so that would explain why we think better,
1: yes,
2: why we have an improvement in cognitive function. We can think quicker, improve our memories. But the mood is kind of a different aspect. So it's not just kind of our brain, but our mind as well. The fact that it can actually kind of make people feel happier and not just, you know, get them to do better on tests.
1: Right.
2: That was just something that really surprised me. And I'm so excited that they did these studies. And my hope is that happiness, that feeling of well-being will get people to stick to the diet. Right, because if in a few weeks people can actually feel better, that will give them the added motivation to stick to it, and then they can accrue the health benefits that they may not be feeling. They may not feel whether or not their arteries are opening up, their kidney function is getting better, their liver function. If they're not getting blood tests, they don't know what's going on inside their body. But if they just feel better, they'll stick to the diet. That'll give them the motivation. And then all those other wonderful things that are happening inside that they don't even feel can improve over time.
1: I want to end our program today. We just have a couple minutes left here on the subject of cavities and raisins. There has been a lot of talk for years that raisins cause cavities. What's the studies showing us? The double-blind placebo-controlled studies. What's going on?
2: So, if you think about it, raisins, about 70% sugar, sticky, you just think. There was just kind of this assumption that eating raisins would cause cavities, but, it was never actually put to the test. And like so many things, you don't know. You don't want to just assume. We have science. That's what science is for. We can put it to the test and actually see. And so they took 150 folks. They split them up into 2 groups, half ate raisins, half didn't eat raisins. And you could actually measure the amount of acid on their teeth, the amount of plaque on their teeth, to see what if the bacteria on our teeth were actually turning the sugars into acid, which can increase our risk of cavities. And it turns out that no, the risk actually went down after eating raisins, not up. It wasn't just neutral. It actually decreased our risk. So eating raisins may actually decrease the risk of tooth decay. And so it's kind of a nice, so it's nice to know that we can eat dried fruit even though it has a lot of sugar. And not only does it have benefits like lowering cholesterol, but there was always kind of, well, risk benefits. Yeah, but, you know, are we going to be, you know, do we have to make sure we, you know, brush our teeth right afterwards because it's going to stick to our teeth? It turns out, no, it's benefits and benefits kind of on both directions when we eat fruit, whether it's fresh, frozen, or dried.
1: It just shows the power that we have over our own destiny, over our own teeth, over our own children, over our own bodies when we make these changes. He talks about not only at nutritionfacts.org, his website, but also his book, How Not to Die, available in all kinds of places. You can learn more about that at nutritionfacts.org.
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During his outrageously successful career, inventor Thomas Edison was awarded almost 1,100 patents. Among them, the phonograph and the motion picture camera. His first patent was awarded on the first day of June, 1869, for an electrographic vote recorder, which was never used. The Wizard of Menlo Park struck out in his first at-bat. But it didn't stop him. Don't let failure stop you at work, in a hobby, in business, and certainly in your relationship with God. Elijah ran from God. Jonah fled to Tarshish, or tried to. James and John were known as the Sons of Thunder because they were tough characters. But all of these people went on to do big things for God, with John writing 5 books of the Bible. A righteous person falls 7 times and rises again, Proverbs 24:16. Don't ever give up. God doesn't give up on you. John Bradshaw, It Is Written.

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0: Welcome to today's reading from the Bible, the Word of God. 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
1: Psalm 103, a psalm of David. Bless the Lord, O my soul, and all that is within me. Bless his holy name. Bless the Lord, O my soul, and forget not all his benefits, who forgives all your iniquities, who heals all your diseases, who redeems your life from destruction, who crowns you with loving kindness and tender mercies, who satisfies your mouth with good things, so that your youth is renewed like the eagles. The Lord executes righteousness and justice for all who are oppressed. He made known his ways to Moses, his acts to the children of Israel. The Lord is merciful and gracious, slow to anger, and abounding in mercy. He will not always strive with us, nor will he keep his anger forever. He has not dealt with us according to our sins, nor punished us according to our iniquities. For as the heavens are high above the earth, so great is his mercy toward those who fear him. As far as the east is from the west, so far has he removed our transgressions from us. As a father pities his children, so the Lord pities those who fear him. For he knows our frame, he remembers that we are dust. As for man, his days are like grass. As a flower of the field, so he flourishes, for the wind passes over it, and it is gone, and its place remembers it no more. But the mercy of the Lord is from everlasting to everlasting on those who fear him, and his righteousness to children's children, to such as keep his covenant, and to those who remember his commandments to do them. The Lord has established his throne in heaven, and his kingdom rules over all. Bless the Lord, you his angels, who

0: excel in strength, who do his word, heeding the voice of his word. Bless the Lord, all you his hosts, you ministers of his, who do his pleasure. Bless the Lord, all his works, in all places of his dominion. Bless the Lord, O my soul.
1: That's our Bible reading from the Old Testament for today. Now from the New Testament.
0: The First Epistle of Paul to the Corinthians, Chapter 16. Now concerning the collection for the saints, as I have given orders to the churches of Galatia, so you must do also. On the first day of the week, let each one of you lay something aside, storing up as he may prosper, that there be no collections when I come. And when I come, whomever you approve by your letters, I will send to bear your gift to Jerusalem. But if it is fitting that I go also, they will go with me. Now I will come to you when I pass through Macedonia, for I am passing through Macedonia. And it may be that I will remain, or even spend the winter with you, that you may send me on my journey wherever I go. For I do not wish to see you now on the way, but I hope to stay a while with you if the Lord permits. But I will tarry in Ephesus until Pentecost. For a great and effective door has opened to me, and there are many adversaries. And if Timothy comes, see that he may be with you without fear, for he does the work of the Lord as I also do. Therefore let no one despise him, but send him on his journey in peace, that he may come to me, for I am waiting for him with the brethren. Now concerning our brother Apollos, I strongly urged him to come to you with the brethren, but he was quite unwilling to come at this time. However, he will come when he has a convenient time. Watch, stand fast in the faith. Be brave, be strong. Let all that you do be done with love. I urge you, brethren, you know the household of Stephanas, that it is the first fruits of Achaia, and that they have devoted themselves to the ministry of the saints, that you also submit to such, and to everyone who works and labors with us. I am glad about the coming of Stephanas, Fortunatus, and Achaicus, for what was lacking on your part they supplied, for they refreshed my spirit and yours. Therefore acknowledge such men. The churches of Asia greet you. Aquila and Priscilla greet you heartily in the Lord, with the church that is in their house. All the brethren greet you. Greet one another with a holy kiss. The salutation with my own hand, Paul's. If anyone does not love the Lord Jesus Christ, let him be accursed. O Lord, come. The grace of our Lord Jesus Christ be with you. My love be with you all in Christ Jesus. Amen.

You've been listening to the Word of God, today's reading of a section of the Holy Scriptures. All 66 books of Scripture are given by inspiration of God and are profitable for doctrine, for reproof, for correction, for instruction in righteousness, that the man of God may be perfect, thoroughly furnished unto all good works. A portion of the Word of God is read every 3 hours here on Radio 74.

During his outrageously successful career, inventor Thomas Edison was awarded almost 1,100 patents. Among them, the phonograph and the motion picture camera. His first patent was awarded on the first day of June, 1869, for an electrographic vote recorder, which was never used. The Wizard of Menlo Park struck out in his first at-bat. But it didn't stop him. Don't let failure stop you at work, in a hobby, in business, and certainly in your relationship with God. Elijah ran from God. Jonah fled to Tarshish, or tried to. James and John were known as the Sons of Thunder because they were tough characters. But all of these people went on to do big things for God, with John writing 5 books of the Bible. A righteous person falls 7 times and rises again, Proverbs 24:16. Don't ever give up. God doesn't give up on you. John Bradshaw, It Is Written.

0: Here now is H.M.S. Richards, the voice of prophecy speaker. His subject, The Man Who Was Inconvenienced.
1: It isn't always convenient to become a Christian. Sometimes people find out that God must break the routine of life in order to help them. He doesn't always work in the way they plan and expect. It's true enough, as the poet said, that God moves in a mysterious way his wonders to perform. The man who wrote those words knew what he was talking about from his own experience. He had planned suicide by jumping into the Thames River at London. But the fog came down, the driver of the carriage he had hired went round and round and back and forth and couldn't find the river. In fact, he brought him back to the place from which they'd started. The despondent man realized that a divine hand had intervened and saved his life. So we have the sweet Christian poems of Cowper. Stanley, the great explorer, said that when he went to Africa to look for Livingstone, he was the biggest atheist in London. After incredible hardships, he found Livingstone. And behind Livingstone, he said, he found Christ. As he stood by the great missionary day after day, there in the heart of the dark continent, he saw the love and simplicity and goodness of the man. He saw that he lived the very things that he preached and professed. Stanley kept saying to himself, "What's the matter with him? Is he crazy? What makes him this way? What makes him put himself out so and inconvenience himself to help others?" Slowly the influence of Livingstone's master began to come over Stanley. He said, "Livingstone converted me, but he never meant to." Dr. W.J. Dawson tells us that when this man Stanley died, years later, he turned to his broken-hearted wife and said, "Don't weep, we shall meet again." Think of those words coming from the man who had once been the biggest atheist in London. That's the new birth. That shows what God can do when he inconveniences a man. If you have a copy of the Holy Bible handy, turn to the 24th chapter of the book of Acts. Read the account of the Apostle Paul being tried before the Roman governor Felix. Read all 27 verses. You'll never forget that story. Three charges were brought against the apostle. One was partly true, one was entirely true, and one was utterly false. He met these charges one by one, then carefully related the facts relative to the case, showed that his faith was based entirely on Holy Scripture, that he was a believer in the same God confessed by his accusers. "But this I confess unto thee," he says, "that after the way which they call heresy, or a sect, as we might say, so worship I the God of my fathers, believing all things which are written in the law and in the prophets, and have hope toward God, which they themselves also allow, that there shall be a resurrection of the dead, both of the just and of the unjust." The governor, who was well acquainted with affairs in Judea, including the work of the Christians, had brought the trial to an end. He deferred the accusers, telling them that when Lysias, the chief captain who had arrested the Apostle Paul, came down from Jerusalem, he would consider the matter further. He kept the apostle in a sort of protective custody. And after certain days, we read now in verse 24, when Felix came with his wife Drusilla, which was a Jewess, he sent for Paul and heard him concerning the faith in Christ. And as he reasoned of righteousness, temperance, and judgment to come, Felix trembled and answered, "Go thy way for this time. When I have a convenient season, I will call for thee." Many a sermon has been preached on this passage of Scripture entitled Paul Before Felix. But should it not rather be called Felix Before Paul? Before the interview ended, Paul was really the judge, Felix the governor, the condemned. Felix and his brother were slaves of the emperor of Rome and had great favor at court. For several years he had been procurator of the Roman province of Judea. The Roman historian Tacitus tells us in one of his bitterest sentences that he wielded his kingly authority with the spirit of a slave, that he was a cruel and lustful man. And while he had been quite active in suppressing banditry and the people were appreciative of it, he was cruel and avaricious, had perpetrated many terrible things himself, trusting to his brother's influence at the court of Rome to protect him. His full name was Antoninus Felix. He'd been appointed by Claudius Caesar to be the governor of Judea about 2 years before the Apostle Paul was arrested. His enemies claimed he would not hesitate to call into his service a group of assassins to do away with anyone who got in his road. In this way, Felix was able to remove a great many of his enemies and secure his position. But who was his so-called wife, Drusilla? She was the youngest daughter of Herod Agrippa I, the sister of Bernice and Miriam. All three of these beautiful women lived lives of infamy. Drusilla had been married to the king of Emesa and had been lured away by Felix to become his wife. G. Campbell Morgan tells us that there's a story from history to the effect that Simon Magus, after his judgment and condemnation, found his way to the court of Felix, and was through him that this unholy alliance had been brought about. The entrance of Felix in Paul's message must have been like that of Herod, who years before was curious about Jesus, wanted to see him, and heard of his wonderful miracles. So Felix was at least curious. He knew about Jesus. He knew the general story. Drusilla knew of the true God, though she had drifted away from obedience to his law of purity and righteousness. It was before this notorious couple, Felix and Drusilla, that the Apostle Paul, by special appointment, spoke concerning the faith in Christ. And as he reasoned of righteousness, temperance, and judgment to come, Felix trembled. Why shouldn't he tremble? The Apostle might have spoken of something else before these two notorious sinners. He might have spoken as a Greek philosopher to please his hearers. No, he spoke of righteousness before an unjust judge, of temperance and self-control before this sinful, self-indulgent pair, of judgment to come before these two who thought they could do anything they wanted to without moral obligation. To some polished, cultured sinners, Christianity must at times seem terribly rude. But one of the greatest mistakes that anyone can ever commit is to try to cover up and forget his sins. If they are unconfessed, God has not forgotten them. He says, "I will never forget any of their works." Amos 8, verse 7. Our unconfessed sins are on God's books of record, and in the judgment day they will be manifested to the world. Someone asks, is there no way of deliverance? Is there no hope? Yes, indeed. As Paul reasoned of righteousness, temperance, and judgment to come, he revealed a wonderful message of the gospel. It is not necessary for us to go on to meet God in judgment, for he is willing to judge our sins now, to cover them with the ransom that Jesus made by his atoning sacrifice upon the cross. Listen to 1 John 1:9. If we confess our sins, he is faithful and just to forgive us our sins and to cleanse us from all unrighteousness. Remember this, friend. The first time a man comes before God, he must come with all his sins upon him. He must confess his sins, admit his sins, and plead guilty before God. If we do not come before him before the day of judgment, then we shall stand with our sins still upon us and hear that mighty voice commanding, "Depart from me, ye cursed, into everlasting fire prepared for the devil and his angels." Those were the words of Jesus in Matthew 25:41. If we come to him now, we may find salvation. He that covereth his sins shall not prosper, but whoso confesseth and forsaketh them shall have mercy. Proverbs 28:13. This was the offer that came to Felix and Drusilla. But what did they say by their actions? We're not ready to confess our sins now. We're not ready to separate from each other. We're not ready to break this evil tie, this unholy union. We're not ready to give up our life of luxury. We are not ready to cease breaking the commandments of God and men. Felix trembled. He shuddered. He thought of the judgment. He wasn't ready to meet it. He did plan to get ready someday. He planned to make a change in the future. "Go thy way for this time," he said. "When I have convenient season, I will call for thee." He didn't wish to be inconvenienced, troubled, distracted from his joys and sins. He was the great procrastinator of the Scriptures. No wonder the Spanish proverb says, "Procrastination is the thief of time." It's the road of by and by which leads to the town of never. This man of perpetual compromise, of habitual adjournment, adjourned Paul's case. He deferred it. But here, before Paul, he had adjourned his own case. Wait for the convenient season, he said. He who himself might have climbed from his sin and his error into truth and victory, who might have been a mighty teacher of the Christian way, goes out into the darkness. The Scriptures say no more about him. We only hope that somewhere, sometime, the Spirit of God again pierced his conscience, that he trembled once more and turned his heart to the Apostle's Lord. We do not know, but there's one thing sure. If he did, he was healed and saved. For the promise of Jesus is, him that cometh to me I will in no wise cast out. John 6:37. Let us leave Felix with the silence of the ages and look into our own faces. What do we say? Are we inconvenienced? Are we still waiting for a convenient season? Let me assure you, listening friend, it will never be more convenient than right now. Now is the accepted time. Now is the day of salvation. 2 Corinthians 6:2. Don't say, after I have drunk the full cup of life's sinful pleasures, I'll give the dregs to Jesus. Just this word to the young men, the young women, the boys and girls. Don't wait till you're old to follow the Lord Jesus. Do it now. This is your day to follow Christ. Dr. H. Ironside tells us that when he was 12 years old, he heard D.L. Moody preach in a great auditorium in Los Angeles. He had crawled out on one of the rafters beneath the ceiling, and there he heard Moody ask everyone in the auditorium who was a Christian to stand. About 5,000 or 6,000 people out of the 10,000 present stood. Now, he said, I want everyone here who became a Christian before he was 15 years of age to sit down. Over half of those standing sat down. Then he asked for those who had accepted Christ before they were 20 to be seated. More than half of those remaining sat down. Then he continued until finally he got to the age of 50, when there were only about 20 people standing. The Lord will save anyone at any age when he turns to him. But as we get older, we become self-satisfied, and fewer are inclined to accept God's convenient season. I was 13 when I found the Lord Jesus Christ as my personal Savior. I wonder if some of those listening to this broadcast who are 13 years old will not give their hearts to Christ today. And other young people, younger or older, or those standing on the western slope of life, the sun is just setting. Will you not make this decision too, and make this your day, your convenient season? Do not wait for a more convenient season, but give your heart to Christ now, today, and say to him, O Lord, I give my heart to thee.
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1: They come out at night. Some have fangs, some stingers, some crawl, some fly. They can be hairy, scary, and just plain creepy. But they're also remarkable creations of God. So what's so special about creepy nocturnal creatures? Stay tuned.
2: They regurgitate their digestive juices onto the prey and then slurp up the digested food.
3: This is Science, Scripture, and Salvation, a Creation Radio Journal. I'm Chris O'Brien with the Institute for Creation Research. Every night, out in the darkness, they come. They fly, creep, crawl, and scurry. They are the creatures of the night that many of us find scary or repulsive. Yet they are a fascinating part of what was God's very good creation in the beginning. What unique abilities did the Creator place into these frightening rulers of the night? Don't creep away. Stay with us for the next 15 minutes as we learn about some incredible nocturnal creatures. Psalm 104:20 says, "Thou makest darkness, and it is night, wherein all the beasts of the forest do creep forth." ICR Museum curator Cindy Carlson tells us about one creepy beast that seems to strike fear into the hearts of just about everybody.
2: Well, most people think spiders are creepy. And when it's a great big hairy spider, then it's really creepy. Tarantulas are big hairy spiders. And many people think that the bite of a tarantula will kill them. The truth is that tarantulas are mild creatures that avoid human contact. Their bites are no worse than a wasp sting, unless someone has an allergic reaction.
3: Besides biting, tarantulas have other means of defending themselves when provoked.
2: The most dangerous thing about a tarantula is that it will flick tiny hairs out of its abdomen at you, and they're like fiberglass, and they embed themselves in your skin and can cause quite an infection, especially if you get it in your eyes or in your lungs. These are called urticating hairs, which just really means irritating hairs.
3: And these terrifying arachnids come in all different sizes.
2: They can be just a couple inches across, or as big as a dinner plate. The Goliath tarantula of South America has a leg span of 11 inches, and it will eat frogs, small snakes, and young birds pulled from their nests. But that's why these particular tarantulas are called bird-eating spiders. Also, the way they eat is unusual. They don't have teeth to chew, of course. So they regurgitate their digestive juices onto the prey and then slurp up the digested food. Yummy.
3: Even though some may consider tarantulas to be the stuff of nightmares, they were wonderfully designed by the Creator in the beginning. In fact, according to evolutionary dating of tarantula fossils, this creepy nocturnal creature hasn't had a makeover in hundreds of millions of years.
2: The fossil record has lots of spiders in it, especially in amber, which is fossilized tree sap. The most ancient tarantula is found in strata that is supposed to be 300 million years old. And it looks just like a tarantula, which is what creationists would expect with a young Earth and most strata laid down by the Genesis flood just a few thousand years ago.
3: Cindy Carlson also tells us about the next scary night creature we'll be looking at. This arachnid has a very unique design.
2: Another creepy critter is the scorpion, the symbol of the desert. Actually, scorpions live all over the world except Antarctica, and they live in temperate forest and tropical forests. Scorpions don't bite, of course. They sting with the whip of their tail. Again, most scorpions are not that harmful. Their sting is like a wasp sting. However, 25 out of the 1,500 species of scorpions can cause human death.
3: Like tarantulas, scorpions also vary in size and are prey as well as predators.
2: Scorpions range in size from a half inch to a giant specimen in India that can reach 11 inches. You might be surprised to hear that scorpions have a huge number of predators. All kinds of animals think scorpions are good eating. Baboons, meerkats, owls, monkeys, mongooses, reptiles and amphibians, birds, spiders and other scorpions, and even humans. And by the way, humans eat tarantulas, too.
3: Just as tarantulas are found fully formed in the fossil record, scorpions, too, remain unchanged in their tombs of stone.
2: Scorpions are found in the fossil record in strata dated, in evolutionary terms, to about 400 million years ago. They are so unchanged that people refer to them as a living fossil. Again, that is what creationists would expect. And with a young Earth and the worldwide flood of Genesis, we should find many animals, plants, and insects basically unchanged from what we find today. And that is what we find.
3: Although tarantulas and scorpions mostly do their creeping outdoors, there is a creepy nocturnal creature that prefers being inside, especially when it's time for you to go to sleep. We find out from Dr. Job Martin of the Incredible Creatures That Defy Evolution video series that the old saying, "Good night, sleep tight, don't let the bed bugs bite," is in fact a warning that merits our attention.
4: There's a lot of people now that are confronting bed bug bites, but they never get to see the bed bugs. They're a little bug, about a quarter inch, 3/8 inch long, and they're kind of oval in shape and flat. They almost look like a little tick until they're gorged with blood.
3: But in between the sheets is not the only place that bed bugs wait to feed upon humans.
4: They come out at night and they bite people, and they're in homes, but they're also in restaurants and movie theaters and college dorms. So you can pick them up in airplanes, hotels, cruise ships. They seem to be masters at hiding in the daylight and then coming out at night. And the bite, many times the bite is confused with a mosquito bite. It's a red and itchy welt. And the female lays maybe 500 eggs a year, and they can live in certain situations up to 5 years. And the infestations are really difficult to get rid of.
3: Perhaps the most popular and most frighteningly creepy nocturnal creature is the one that dominates Halloween and old horror movies. While most people wouldn't consider the bat their favorite animal, Jeff Laborda, professor of biology at Manatee Community College in Florida, does.
5: They're classified in an order of animals called the Chiroptera. And the Chiroptera means hand wing. And certainly because their front two appendages, or their front two arms, are in the form of a wing. And the Chiropterans are divided up into really just two groups: the little bats, the Microchiropteran, and the large Megachiropteran groups. So the Megachiropterans, you've probably heard them referred to before as flying foxes. And they're called that because they have really cute little fox-like faces.
3: And bats come in a variety of sizes.
5: The smallest mammal in the world, some would say, is the bumblebee bat. It's found in Thailand, and it weighs less than a penny and is only about 11 millimeters in length. So a really small little animal. On the other extreme, some of the flying foxes of the old world have wingspans that are up to about 6 feet across, so quite large.
3: Out of the 1,100 species of bats worldwide, 46 live in the United States and Canada. Some members of the Mexican free-tail bat species have made themselves at home deep in the heart of Texas.
5: An interesting point is the largest single group or colony of bats is found in Texas, right here in the United States, near San Antonio, in a cave called Bracken Cave. And it has somewhere around 20 million, maybe as much as 40 million, some have estimated, insect-eating bats called the Mexican free-tailed bats. And they're really a cool bat, not all that big, with a wingspan maybe of about 10 or 12 inches, if that. If you stay in Texas and you go about 100 miles north in Austin, there's another colony or group of bats, also Mexican free-tails, that are about 1.5 million in number. And they live underneath the Congress Avenue Bridge.
3: And these bridge-dwelling bats are one of the biggest tourist attractions in Texas.
5: People go there and they hang out on the bridge and watch the bats come out in the evening. Others take boat rides. They actually pay to go on a ferry boat and go down the river and look at the bats as they come out. They have little restaurants and cafes along the river that you can sit at and eat while you watch the bats emerge. It's really quite an amazing sight.
3: Besides fascinating people as they emerge at dusk for their evening adventure, what real purpose do these bats serve? As Jeff Laborda explains, they are natural-born pest control agents.
5: Insect eaters worldwide play a really critical role in keeping populations of night-flying insects in balance. Just one individual insect-eating bat can catch hundreds. Some have estimated 500 to 600 insects per hour, depending on the size of the insects. And that's an incredible number. Many of these insects that they feed on include moth species and beetles that cost American farmers and foresters billions of dollars annually. Not to mention, some of these bats eat mosquitoes as well, which, of course, we don't like and would like to get rid of. So economically, they're very, very important to us from that perspective.
3: And bats are no friend to evolutionists because they appear in the fossil record fully formed as bats.
5: The oldest bats that we find in the fossil record from an evolutionary perspective date back about 54 million years to the Paleogene or tertiary period. Even one of the biologists at Bat Conservation International points out, he says, surprisingly, the bats of that, quote, ancient period were closely or very closely resemble those bats that we see today. And of course, that's exactly what we would expect from a creation viewpoint or creation perspective, that these animals appeared because they were created and they appear fully formed and fully functional and ready to go. It's difficult to see anything different than that in the fossil record or to explain it from any evolutionary method or model.
3: When speaking of creepy creatures that come out at night to seek their prey, Dr. Martin is reminded of how some people will use the darkness of night to commit sin against God.
4: There's people that come out at night and do kind of creepy things in the darkness. It's like in John chapter 3, verse 9, it says, "And this is the condemnation, that light is come into the world," it's talking about the Lord Jesus, "and men love darkness rather than the light, because their deeds are evil. For everyone that doeth evil hateth the light, neither cometh to the light, lest his deeds should be reproved."
3: But no one can hide from God, as he sees the same both in the light and in darkness.
4: So some people think they can just kind of creep around and nocturnally at night and do evil deeds. And God says, "No, I see those deeds. But the thing of it is, he loves everyone, and that he is not willing for any to perish." And so even though people are sometimes like nocturnal animals that come out and hunt down their prey at night, I think God says, "Well, I know what you do. I know how you are. I know that you sneak around in the darkness and you love the darkness better than the light. But I love you, and I want you to come to the light."
3: As our program comes to a close, we hope that you've been encouraged. It's our desire at ICR to show that the Bible can be trusted, both historically and scientifically, and to give facts that will build your faith. As Christians, we need to understand the scientific basis for our beliefs. We pray that this program will aid you in your discovery of science and the Bible. You know, most people aren't aware that today there are thousands of scientists that are convinced of the truth of biblical creation and not evolution. Our non-denominational ministry aims to restore and strengthen the Genesis foundations of the Christian faith. If you've enjoyed today's edition of Science, Scripture, and Salvation, a Creation Radio Journal, why not visit us on the web to find out more about the work of ICR? 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Again, www.icr.org. Science, Scripture, and Salvation, a Creation Radio Journal, is a production of ICR. For the Institute for Creation Research, I'm Chris O'Brien. Thanks for tuning in.

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3: 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Mr. Douglas starts his therapy this morning, and Jenny Thomas is almost back on her feet, and Sam Michaels needs exercising, and Mrs. Phillips
2: is coming in. I understand. 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

0: Welcome again to Journey to a New Life. I'm Ron Myers with Dr. Maria Esther Roybal-Hazen. Dr. Esther for short. How are you today?
1: How are you?
0: Hope you got a good night's rest because we're at it again with this topic of sleep and the importance of it in our lives.
1: Yes. We are looking to see how much rest we need. Some people claim, I don't need as much sleep so I can get by. Or some people say, I really cannot do that because I need my sleep. I need more than 9 hours. And perhaps a parent will be wondering, I don't know if my teenager really needs those 10 hours of sleep. So let's take a look and see. Adults need around 7 to 9 hours per night. On the other hand, a newborn baby, an infant up to 1 year old, teenagers may need between 8 and 10 hours. Now, why the difference? Newborns are still growing a lot at a tremendous rate, and they need to build muscle. They need to repair and grow and make bone. Believe it or not, they are learning a lot, and they need to convert all that information into proteins, into memory. So it's not surprising that they're going to sleep most of the time, 11 to 14 hours. School-age children do their best between 9 and 11 hours. So there are some children that are very, very active and alert, and, you know, they can get by with 9. But the range is, you know, about 9 to 11. It's not like some children only need 4 to 6 hours. No, there's

0: sleep 7 to 9 hours for a typical adult. I don't know very many adults, working adults, that get anywhere near that much. It's usually 6, 7 on that order. Is that enough?
1: Do they feel like they have enough energy? Are they optimistic about life? Or are they moody? Are they getting their work done? Or are they making mistakes? You can always tell when somebody has not gotten enough sleep is when they're falling asleep when they're not in bed. You know, they sit down and before you know it, you know, their head is hung down and their eyes are closed and snoozing and napping throughout the day. Then you know you're not getting enough sleep.
0: On the other hand, there's people that get too much sleep, that sleep a lot, and when they get up, they always feel tired and drowsy and don't have much ambition. Too much sleep can do the same thing, can it?
1: Yes. If you're an adult and you're needing 10, 11 hours of sleep, and after all that sleep, you get up and you do not feel well, yes, you're getting too much sleep, and there's probably another process going on, another disease process. And I would definitely say get your thyroid function checked. Check with your doctor and explain that, you know, no matter if you get your 8 hours of sleep or more, you're still feeling tired. It's probably a hormonal problem.
0: Let me ask you about something else. You talked about sleep rhythms, the circadian rhythm. During sleep, it seems like if I don't have a cover over me, I get cold. Does the body change temperatures when you're sleeping?
1: Oh, yes, absolutely. You know, I am the type of person that even in the summertime, I like to be covered, at least with a light sheet, because the body does change temperatures. Since you asked that, let me just share this. The body temperature dips about a degree or two.
0: Oh, that much?
1: Yes, yes. And I'm not talking just about our surface skin temperature. It's our body core temperature. And that happens between 3 in the morning and 6 in the morning. Now, somebody's going to ask me, well, how does my body know?
0: Yeah, it doesn't have a clock. Time zone I'm in.
1: Exactly. It does have a clock, and it does know because it sets itself up to the amount of daylight.
0: Yeah, but what if you're way up north and as opposed to way south around the equator, you have pretty much equal 12-hour days, 12-hour nights. If you go north, then this is changing all the time.
1: Yes. Well, I have talked to some people, honestly, I have talked to some people that live in Alaska, way up there in, you know, the very, very
0: way
1: top
0: up
1: of the United
0: north.
1: States. And it's very important to them, the amount of daylight, and they have special lamps. So no, they just don't go in darkness for that whole period of winter because it does affect their circadian system. But our body clocks do know, and that's why the effects of the jet lag, because their bodies are continually trying to reset. It does set us up for sleep disorders. But changing time zones is not the most common reason for a sleep disorder. Much more common than that is the amount of stress. But let me go back to this circadian system. The body's temperature goes down in the wee early morning hours from 3 to 6 a.m. But then also a little bit, not as much as in the early morning hours, but also in the afternoon, you know, from 3 in the afternoon to 6 p.m. Then the body temperature goes up between 6 in the evening and 9 p.m. When our temperature goes up, we're ready to be more alert. We're able to learn, to reflect, and pull our information together. But what's actually happening in the brain is that when our body temperature goes down, when we feel a little drowsy, our brain converts low voltage beta waves into higher voltage alpha waves. Now these alpha waves in turn, they also convert into theta waves. And I've mentioned this before in some other talks, and that's why I'm bringing it up again. Because during the theta waves, it's when our body goes into sleep stages 1 and 2, and that's when our muscles relax totally. If you've ever been woken up when you've been into that deep, deep sleep, you can hardly move.

0: move your muscles, your body almost goes into a paralysis. It needs that. It needs to totally, totally relax, because you're going to be making more muscle. You're going to be repairing. Also, during these stages, what the body does, since it's totally, totally relaxed, then we go into REM sleep. That's when we have our dreams.
1: Now, REM, you mean rapid eye movement?
0: Exactly, yes.
1: REM.
0: Thank you. Mm-hmm. Yes, yes. Thank you for helping me explain that. Yes, people have been observed during the REM sleep, and even though their eyes are closed, they can see that their eyes are darting back and forth. That REM sleep is really, really important.
1: Is this when you dream?
0: Yes. During these stages of REM sleep, and when the actual muscle paralysis takes place, just temporarily, your movement is going to come back when you wake up. But the vividness of the dream state is physically going to draw the dreamer into a state of sometimes sleepwalking, or worse yet, some intense activity. I've seen people actually move as if they're running, or, move their legs, as if they're doing something like that as they're coming out of that stage. But these cycles go into little chunks of 90-minute periods. The body really does need to capture those periods of REM sleep. Within the circadian cycle, this observed 90-minute period cycles that happen every 25 to 28 hours, that's how it's calculated, and the time is divided up as to how many hours an individual needs. In order to get these REM periods of sleep, which we need, about four of them, and getting into that stage of sleep and getting out of it, that's how the amount of sleep that an individual who is healthy needs. Now, I talked a little bit about the sleep problems, and I got into talking about stress, because stress is the number one cause of the short-term sleep difficulties. Things that happen in our lives, in our work, that become triggers. They'll tell the body, you have to be awake. And then even if it is time for the body, for the mind to shut down, it can't. So these could be school-related problems, due dates of assignments to be turned in, job-related problems, family, marriage problems, but sometimes also serious illness or death in the family. All of these things can cause sleep problems. The good news is that these are short-term problems, because once the emergency, the due date, once that problem is fixed, the body can relax and turn back into its regular sleep cycle. However, if the problem is prolonged and it becomes chronic, then the body goes into the stages of insomnia, and it's not easy to go back.
1: What about truck driver, people that have to stay awake? They just take some coffee, some caffeine, and that seems to kick them in, and they're good for an hour or two.
0: It does. It does. And it's, it's not just truck drivers. Now, the truck drivers and, people that have to, stay awake, they are really harming themselves. There's no way around it. They have shorter lives. And how many accidents do you see out there on the road, and it's because they fell asleep? Unfortunately, that is a very self-sacrificing job.
1: But the coffee, it would seem like the coffee would just do it. A cup of coffee and on your way.
0: It does for a short term. But let me talk about these substances that keep us awake, that people who are not truck drivers really don't have to take, but take anyway. For example, alcohol, caffeine. Drinking coffee, whatever drink has caffeine in it, teas in the early afternoon or in the evening.
1: Some of the soda pops have lots of it in too.
0: Oh, yes. They're going to keep you awake. Also, exercising vigorously. Many students, after they get done with their studying, they need to relax. They feel they need to just get out and exercise, and they go out there and really pump the muscles at the gym or, you know, get out on the bicycle. But this kind of vigorous exercise is going to keep you awake at night. Traveling, changing time zones. So in order to get the best out of your body, you need to prepare and plan to do some of these activities, not shortly before you sleep. Let me tell you what is the best way to wind down to sleep. Have your last meal a minimum of 4 hours before you plan on going to sleep, so that your digestion is not going to be trying to take place and actually your body can rest.
1: It's funny to hear you say that because, you know, after a good meal, that's when you want to go to sleep.
0: Oh, yes. Yes, but it doesn't mean that your body is resting. You may be groggy and sleepy, but your body is not resting.
1: So you're saying you're sleepy, but you're not getting good sleep.
0: Right, because your digestion is going to be going on, mm-hmm. and it's going to be trying to do the absorption process. But actually, you know, the body knows better, and it says, forget the digestion. I'm going to try and go to sleep. And digestion stops.
1: Ah, so it decays in your system and
0: it ferments, yes. Mm-hmm. And too much water is absorbed because the food is in there too long and people get constipated. And then a whole slew of problems eventually develop with that.
1: I hear cancer. Just from eating late at night. Oh, wow.
0: You hear diverticuli. You hear all kinds of problems with improper digestion and evacuation.
1: Journey to a Full Life with Dr. Maria Esther Roybal-Hazen. Dr. Esther, I'm Ron Myers. God bless. See you next time.

During his outrageously successful career, inventor Thomas Edison was awarded almost 1,100 patents. Among them, the phonograph and the motion picture camera. His first patent was awarded on the first day of June, 1869, for an electrographic vote recorder, which was never used. The Wizard of Menlo Park struck out in his first at-bat. But it didn't stop him. Don't let failure stop you at work, in a hobby, in business, and certainly in your relationship with God. Elijah ran from God. Jonah fled to Tarshish, or tried to. James and John were known as the Sons of Thunder because they were tough characters. But all of these people went on to do big things for God, with John writing 5 books of the Bible. A righteous person falls 7 times and rises again, Proverbs 24:16. Don't ever give up. God doesn't give up on you. John Bradshaw, It Is Written.

Father, we come to you in the mighty name of Jesus, knowing that you hear us and answer us. We confess our utter dependence upon you and ask that you would give us the vision to feel the world's needs as you do. Give each one of us direction as to where you would have us fit in your plan for fulfilling the Great Commission. And give us boldness as we trust your Spirit to channel your life and love through us to a dying world, so that the world may know that your love is real, that your kingdom has come, and that Jesus Christ is indeed Lord over all.

Junked agreements between governments is commonplace. Broken promises in politics are almost taken for granted. But two great covenants have been made outside of politics. One has completely collapsed. The second, still in operation, concerns you. Stay tuned for the amazing facts about the promises which failed.

0: Hello, this is Joe Cruz from the Amazing Facts broadcast, Facts Which Affect You. You know, some time ago I stepped off the platform at the close of an evangelistic message and hurried toward the front door to greet the people. Suddenly my path was blocked by three young men, one of whom addressed me in quite a loud voice. He said, "Brother Joe, we were disappointed tonight with the way you put us back under the old covenant by preaching that seventh-day Sabbath. Don't you realize we're living under the new covenant now and we ought to keep Sunday instead of the Sabbath?" Now, that young man was simply voicing the conviction of many thousands of Christians today who sincerely believe that the Ten Commandments constitutes the Old Covenant and that that has disappeared and gone away at the cross, that it was blotted out at the cross. They say that there's no present application to grace-saved Christians as far as the Ten Commandments are concerned. Now, friends, if this is so, we certainly need to be clearly appraised of that doctrine in order to avoid the pitfalls of deadly legalism. On the other hand, if the Ten Commandments are still binding, it would be the most tragic mistake to discount even one of those great moral precepts. Now, nobody can deny, of course, that there are Old Testament statements that refer to the Ten Commandments as a covenant. However, it'll be my purpose today to show that the Ten Commandment law was not the old covenant which was abolished. But before we get into this fascinating subject, we need to define what a covenant really is. Now, there are many types and forms, but basically a covenant is an agreement between two parties based on mutual promises. All through the centuries, of course, God has dealt with His people on the basis of covenants. He's a very reasonable God, and He invites, "Come now, let us reason together." And sometimes God established those pacts with individuals like Moses and David and Abraham, and sometimes He made covenants with the nation of Israel. Now, the most important covenant of all, I believe, was set up long before this world came into existence. It was a covenant between the Father and the Son, and had to do with the eventuality of sin. You see, Jesus actually offered Himself way back there in that vast eternity of the past as the Lamb slain from the foundation of the world. That's the way it's described in Revelation 13. Jesus agreed to become the atoning sacrifice to redeem man should Adam and Eve choose to sin. Now, the terms of that eternal covenant have never been changed or superseded. Although many other covenants have been established through the years, the simple provision of salvation through faith has remained in effect through all ages for all mankind. Now, the covenant which has caused the most misunderstanding, perhaps, is designated as the Old Covenant by the writer of the book of Hebrews. He also describes the institution of a new covenant, which has some very important advantages over the old. Now, here's the way he describes the two covenants. "But now hath he obtained a more excellent ministry, by how much also he's the mediator of a better covenant, which was established upon better promises. For if that first covenant had been faultless, then should no place have been sought for the second. For finding fault with them, he saith, 'Behold, the days come, saith the Lord, when I will make a new covenant with the house of Israel and with the house of Judah, not according to the covenant that I made with their fathers in the day when I took them by the hand to lead them out of the land of Egypt, because they continued not in my covenant, and I regarded them not, saith the Lord. For this is the covenant that I'll make with the house of Israel after those days, saith the Lord. I will put my laws into their mind and write them in their hearts, and I will be to them a God, and they shall be to me a people. For I will be merciful to their unrighteousness, and their sins and their iniquities will I remember no more. And that he saith, a new covenant he hath made the first old. Now that which decayeth and waxeth old is ready to vanish away." Hebrews 8:6-13. Now, this description leaves no room for doubt concerning the fate of the old covenant. It was definitely set aside in favor of a new one, which had better promises in it. Now, naturally, we're interested to know all about that new covenant, which will place God's law in the heart and in the mind, according to what we just read. But we also need to understand the nature of the covenant that disappeared. Millions have been taught that it was the Ten Commandment law, and they boast about being delivered from the law and claim to walk in a glorious freedom from the Old Testament covenant of works. Now, let me ask you something. Is this a biblical position? It's just as important to understand what the Old Covenant was not as to know what it was. So right now, let's look at three absolute proofs that the covenant which disappeared was not the Ten Commandments. And then we'll determine, by comparing Scripture with Scripture, just what the Old Covenant really was. First of all, we notice that the Old Covenant had some poor promises in it. The New Covenant, we're told, was established upon better promises, verse 6. Now tell me, has anybody ever been able to point out any poor promises in the Ten Commandments? Never. On the contrary, Paul declares that they were very good. In Ephesians 6, 1-3, Paul said, "Children, obey your parents in the Lord, for this is right. Honor thy father and mother, which is the first commandment with promise, that it may be well with thee, and thou mayest live long on the earth." Now notice, this declaration alone is sufficient to show that the writer of Hebrews was not charging the moral law with any weak promises. The Old Covenant, however, and whatever it might have been, could never, never, never be the Ten Commandments. The second thing wrong with the Old Covenant was that it was faulty. The Bible says, "For if that first covenant had been faultless, then should no place have been sought for the second." Now again, I want to ask you, has any man ever been able to find a fault or a flaw in the handwriting of God? The psalmist declared, "The law of the Lord is perfect, converting the soul," Psalms 19:7. Paul wrote, "Wherefore the law is holy, and the commandment holy and just and good," Romans 7:12. Now, does that sound like something weak or imperfect, friends? No law could be perfect and faulty at the same time. It becomes more and more apparent that the Old Covenant could not have been the Ten Commandments. Finally, though, we read the most dramatic thing about the Old Covenant. It was to be abolished. In Hebrews 8:13, it says, "In that he saith a new covenant, he hath made the first old. Now that which decayeth and waxeth old is ready to vanish away." Now we can ask a very serious question that should settle every doubt on this matter. Did the great moral law of Ten Commandments vanish away? Anybody who's read the New Testament must answer, absolutely not. Paul affirms the exact opposite about the law. In Romans 3:31, he asks this question, "Do we then make void the law through faith? God forbid, yea, we establish the law." Now, does the Bible contradict itself, friends? Can something vanish away and be established at the same time? Did the same writer say opposite things about the same law? Now, just to be certain that Paul was not saying that the Old Covenant was the law, let's insert the words Old Covenant instead of the word law into this text of Romans 3:31, and let's notice how it would read then. "Do we then make void the Old Covenant through faith? God forbid, yea, we establish the Old Covenant." Well, wait a minute, that doesn't sound right at all, does it? We know that the Old Covenant had vanished away and could never be spoken of in that way. Very clearly, then, we can see that the covenant that came to an end could not have been the Ten Commandments. All right, having found what the Old Covenant was not, we're now ready to identify it specifically from the Bible. To do so, we must go back in the Bible to the book of Exodus. Many people have failed to see that there was more than one covenant involved at Mount Sinai. God called Moses up into the mountain before he gave the law and proposed a covenant between him and his people. "And Moses went up unto God, and the Lord called unto him out of the mountain, saying, Thus shalt thou say to the house of Jacob, and tell the children of Israel, If ye will obey my voice indeed, and keep my covenant, then ye shall be a peculiar treasure unto me above all people. For all the earth is mine, and ye shall be unto me an holy nation. These are the words which thou shalt speak unto the children of Israel." Exodus 19, 3-6. Now notice how God asked Moses to present his offer to the people. Here are all the elements of a true covenant. Conditions and promises are laid down on both sides. If the children of Israel accept God's proposal, a covenant will be established. Now listen, how did they respond to this divine offer? Let's read on now in verses 7 and 8. "And Moses came and called for the elders of the people, and laid before their faces all these words which the Lord commanded him. And all the people answered together and said, All that the Lord hath spoken we will do. And Moses returned the words of the people unto the Lord." Now, just as soon as that answer went back to God, the basis for the old covenant was set up. But before it could go into formal operation, there had to be a sealing or ratifying of the pact. Now, this ritualistic service involved the sprinkling of the blood of an ox on the people, and it's described in Exodus 24, 4-8. "And Moses wrote all the words of the Lord, and rose up early in the morning, and builded an altar under the hill, and 12 pillars. And Moses took half the blood of an ox, and put it in basins, and half of the blood he sprinkled on the altar. And he took the book of the covenant and read in the audience of the people, and they said, "All that the Lord has said will we do and be obedient." And Moses took the blood and sprinkled it on the people and said, "Behold, the blood of the covenant which the Lord hath made with you concerning all these words." Now, again, friends, we're reminded that this covenant was not the law itself, but was made concerning all these words, as we just read in that verse. The Ten Commandments were the basis for the agreement. The people promised to keep that law, and God promised to bless them in return. The crucial weakness in the whole arrangement revolved around the way Israel promised. There was no suggestion that they could not fully conform to every requirement of God. Neither was there any application for divine assistance. "We can do it," they insisted. Now, here is a perfect example of leaning on the flesh and trusting human strength. The words are filled with self-confidence. "All that the Lord has said will we do and be obedient." Well, were they able to keep that promise, friends? In spite of their repeated assurances, they miserably broke their word before Moses could even get off the mountain with the tables of stone. Do we begin to see then where the poor promises lay in the old covenant? Now the book of Hebrews begins to unfold, and there God is reported as finding fault with them in Hebrews 8:8. He said, "Because they continued not in my covenant, I regarded them not." Listen, the blame is placed squarely on the human side of this mutual pact, friends. Thus we can see exactly why Paul wrote as he did about this old covenant in Hebrews 8. It did gender to bondage. It did prove faulty. It had poor promises, and it did vanish away, all because the people failed to obey their part of the agreement. Putting all these things together, then, we can see why a new covenant was desperately needed, which would have better promises. But how were the new covenant promises better? Because God made them, and they guaranteed successful obedience through His strength alone. He said, "I will put my laws into their mind. I will be to them a God. I will be merciful to their unrighteousness, and their sins and their iniquities will I remember no more." Hebrews 8:10-12. How was the new covenant ratified? In the same manner that the old was confirmed, by the shedding of blood. But instead of an ox having to shed its blood, the sinless Son of God would provide the blood of sprinkling. In Hebrews 13:20, "Now the God of peace that brought again from the dead our Lord Jesus, that great shepherd of the sheep, through the blood of the everlasting covenant, make you perfect in every good work to do His will, working in you that which is well-pleasing in His sight through Jesus Christ." What a contrast to the weak promises of the flesh made by Israel at Sinai. Instead of the people's "we will do," God's new covenant promise is that He will make you perfect in every good work, working in you. What a difference.
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0: Welcome to today's reading from the Bible, the Word of God. 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
1: Psalm 103, a Psalm of David. Bless the Lord, O my soul, and all that is within me. Bless his holy name. Bless the Lord, O my soul, and forget not all his benefits, who forgives all your iniquities, who heals all your diseases, who redeems your life from destruction, who crowns you with loving kindness and tender mercies, who satisfies your mouth with good things, so that your youth is renewed like the eagles. The Lord executes righteousness and justice for all who are oppressed. He made known his ways to Moses, his acts to the children of Israel. The Lord is merciful and gracious, slow to anger, and abounding in mercy. He will not always strive with us, nor will he keep his anger forever. He has not dealt with us according to our sins, nor punished us according to our iniquities. For as the heavens are high above the earth, so great is his mercy toward those who fear him. As far as the east is from the west, so far has he removed our transgressions from us. As a father pities his children, so the Lord pities those who fear him. For he knows our frame. He remembers that we are dust. As for man, his days are like grass. As a flower of the field, so he flourishes, for the wind passes over it, and it is gone, and its place remembers it no more. But the mercy of the Lord is from everlasting to everlasting on those who fear him, and his righteousness to children's children, to such as keep his covenant, and to those who remember his commandments to do them. The Lord has established his throne in heaven, and his kingdom rules over all. Bless the Lord, you his angels, who excel in strength, who do his word, heeding the voice of his word. Bless the Lord, all you his hosts, you ministers of his, who do his pleasure. Bless the Lord, all his works, in all places of his dominion. Bless the Lord, O my soul.
0: From the Old Testament to the New.
1: The first epistle of Paul to the Corinthians, chapter 16. Now concerning the collection for the saints, as I have given orders to the churches of Galatia, so you must do also. On the first day of the week, let each one of you lay something aside, storing up as he may prosper, that there be no collections when I come. And when I come, whomever you approve by your letters, I will send to bear your gift to Jerusalem. But if it is fitting that I go also, they will go with me. Now I will come to you when I pass through Macedonia, for I am passing through Macedonia. And it may be that I will remain, or even spend the winter with you, that you may send me on my journey wherever I go. For I do not wish to see you now on the way, but I hope to stay a while with you if the Lord permits. But I will tarry in Ephesus until Pentecost. For a great and effective door has opened to me, and there are many adversaries. And if Timothy comes, see that he may be with you without fear, for he does the work of the Lord as I also do. Therefore let no one despise him, but send him on his journey in peace, that he may come to me, for I am waiting for him with the brethren. Now concerning our brother Apollos, I strongly urged him to come to you with the brethren, but he was quite unwilling to come at this time. However, he will come when he has a convenient time. Watch, stand fast in the faith. Be brave, be strong. Let all that you do be done with love. I urge you, brethren, you know the household of Stephanas, that it is the first fruits of Achaia, and that they have devoted themselves to the ministry of the saints, that you also submit to such, and to everyone who works and labors with us. I am glad about the coming of Stephanas, Fortunatus, and Achaicus, for what was lacking on your part they supplied, for they refreshed my spirit and yours. Therefore acknowledge such men. The churches of Asia greet you. Aquila and Priscilla greet you heartily in the Lord, with the church that is in their house. All the brethren greet you. Greet one another with a holy kiss. The salutation with my own hand, Paul's. If anyone does not love the Lord Jesus Christ, let him be accursed. O Lord, come. The grace of our Lord Jesus Christ be with you. My love be with you all in Christ Jesus. Amen.

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All 66 books of Scripture are given by inspiration of God and are profitable for doctrine, for reproof, for correction, for instruction in righteousness, that the man of God may be perfect, thoroughly furnished unto all good works. A portion of the Word of God is read every 3 hours here on Radio 74.

Time for the Garden of Prayer. Welcome into a few short minutes of quietness and meditation at the beginning of this day. Not the kind of meditation that they do over in the Orient. This is meditating around a text from the Word of God, and talking, just talking with our Heavenly Father, listening to what He might have back for us here this morning. Heavenly Father, we bow before You on our knees, those who can. Some are driving, some are bustling around their kitchens, and some just waking up this morning. But those of us who can, we're on our knees here today, Lord, to say thank You and to worship and praise You. Thank You, Father, for Your love and Your patience with us already this morning. Haven't gotten very far, and I've done a big blunder and gotten angry and said some things, and it's just, Father, I just need Your forgiveness already this morning. Thank You, Father, for calming spirits and ruffled feathers and just helping me to be patient and kind and calm, as even Jesus was when He was troubled and people were on His case all the time. Lord Jesus, need so much help with this. And many other people listening along here today with one problem or another. Some need to get moving. Others need to calm down. Others, it's just learning to trust You. For others, it's tending to go off on limbs and sawing themselves off. Whatever it might be, Lord, thank You for helping us, teaching us, helping us to be more like You to this day. And again, we ask for forgiveness of sin. Come into our hearts. Let Your Holy Spirit change us and totally convert us, make us ready for heaven where there'll be no more of this kind of nonsense. Lord, I just pray for each listener today. Some are ill, others need just a powerful healing touch of one kind or another, physically, mentally, spiritually, with relationships. Thank You, Father, for that healing touch this day and for giving us courage and strength, giving us vision and direction, getting us moving, doing the right thing at the right time for Your glory and for the salvation of those around us. Help us, Lord, not just to sit here and play religion, thinking about our own selves and getting ourselves saved and not worrying about anybody else. Lord, give us a burden for souls. Help us to be concerned of compassion with those around us who don't know You yet, Jesus. Use us this day. Use me, each one of my listeners. Speak a word of comfort, of healing, of courage, of prophecy, whatever it might be that person needs. Use us this day for good, that we might bring wellness and healing to each person around. Now, thank You, Father, for hearing. Guide and touch our hearts now as we read this interesting reading from Jeremiah 31 in just a moment. Thus saith the Lord, refrain thy voice from weeping and thine eyes from tears, for thy work shall be rewarded, saith the Lord. And they shall come again from the land of the enemy, and there is hope in thine end, saith the Lord, that thy children shall come again to their own border. Jeremiah 31, verses 16 and 17. Christ is coming with clouds and with great glory. A multitude of shining angels will attend Him. He will come to raise the dead and to change the living saints from glory to glory. He will come to honor those who have loved Him and kept His commandments and to take them to Himself. He has not forgotten them, nor His promises. There will be a relinking of the family chain. The day of God will reveal how much the world owes to godly mothers. When the judgment shall sit and the book shall be opened, when the well done of the great judge is pronounced and the crown of immortal glory is placed upon the brow of the victor, many will raise their crowns in sight of the assembled universe and, pointing to their mothers, say, "She made me

To his faithful followers, Christ has been a daily companion and familiar friend. They have lived in close contact, in constant communion with God. Upon them, the glory of the Lord has risen. In them, the light of the knowledge of the glory of God in the face of Jesus Christ has been reflected. Now they rejoice in the undimmed rays of the brightness and glory of the King in His majesty. They are prepared for the communion of heaven, for they have heaven in their hearts. Thus saith the Lord, refrain thy voice from weeping and thine eyes from tears, for thy work shall be rewarded, saith the Lord, and they shall come again from the land of the enemy. And there is hope in thine end, saith the Lord, that thy children shall come again to their own border. Jeremiah 31, verses 16 and 17. Families will be reunited when Jesus comes. God bless, my friend. Good courage to you. Blessings on every mother listening. Praise, hopes, and longs for her children to be saved. And for everyone else, God bless, and a wonderful day to you. Eyes on Jesus.

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1: 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Thank you for joining us today. 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And the entire series looks at lessons for today. This is not just history locked away in the pages of the Old Testament. It reveals important truths for Christians today. And again, call us at 855-HIS-TRUTH or 855-447-8788 and request your free copy of The Shadow of His Wings Bible Study Guides. Well, today's episode is part 5 of a 10-part series on the same subject, The Shadow of His Wings. And we're going to begin in the Gospel of John and chapter 1, verse number 14. And this verse here is one of those verses that most clearly explains what happened at the moment that Jesus Christ, the Son of God, became a human being. John 1, verse 14 says, "And the Word was made flesh and dwelt among us." The incarnation is central to Christianity. It's central to the biblical worldview. Without the incarnation, the Bible would just be a book of history and poetry and good advice. Without the incarnation, Christianity would be just another human-made religion. Without Christianity, this great battle between good and evil that the Bible reveals would be just that. It would be a battle, a fight ongoing without any assurance, without any promise that God is going to win, that good and right will prevail. And so the incarnation truly is central to Christianity and to the biblical worldview. However, Christianity and the Bible are not unique in that they are the only ones that explain an incarnation or put forth an incarnation. There are actually many other religions that view their gods as taking part in an incarnation. For example, Hercules was regarded by the ancient Greeks as the strongest of all mortals. His father, it was believed, was Zeus, the god Zeus, and his mother was a human being. Now, Hercules, even though he was physically the strongest man that had ever lived, according to the myths, he lacked intelligence, wisdom, and self-control. He was prideful, easily offended. He didn't forgive grudges. He also had a great appetite, according to the myths, for food, wine, and women. At the end of his life, he was supposedly, or when he died, he was burned, and leaving only this divine side remaining. So in Hercules, supposedly very strange mix here of divinity and in humanity. And unfortunately, the dark side, the worst side of humanity, what the Bible would identify as sinful things, emerges. Now, Hinduism, we can go around the world to Hinduism here. Hinduism teaches that the god Vishnu occasionally takes physical form to appear on earth. And these manifestations are called avatars. And it is believed that an avatar is a spiritual being without the ability to suffer physical pain. In other words, an avatar is not a real human being. It's not a god taking on real human flesh. It's only, we could call it a mirage. It's something that appears to be physical and material, but it's not really. And so, you know, Hercules, Vishnu here, you know, in these other views of the incarnations, they all depict the gods as either participating in and exhibiting what the Bible would call sinful characteristics, like Hercules, or as being completely removed or disassociated, as absolutely unaffected by the human condition, like the god Vishnu. And what the Bible teaches about the incarnation and about Jesus Christ is different from both of these. The Bible says that Jesus took on human flesh. In other words, he became a real human being, but it went further than that. In the book of Hebrews chapter 2, verse 14, we read this, "For as much then as the children are partakers of flesh and blood, he, that is Jesus Christ, also himself likewise took part of the same." That is, just like you and I were born as a real human being with flesh and blood, with a physical body, Jesus was as well. In other words, he was a real human being. He wasn't just a mirage walking around on earth. He didn't just appear to be a human. He was a real human being, just like the rest of us are. And yet, there was one incredibly important difference. In Hebrews chapter 4, verse 15, we read this, "For we have not a high priest," again, this is Jesus Christ, "we have not a high priest which cannot be touched with the feeling of our infirmities, but was in all points tempted like as we are." And here again, there's a little left in the verse, but I'm interrupting here because Hebrews 4, verse 15 starts by showing again the similarity that Jesus Christ had with the rest of humanity. He has been tempted in every point, in every way, just like we are. He understands what it means to be tired, to be worn out, to be pulled by temptation. And yet, here are the last three words of the verse, "yet without sin." And here is the incredibly important difference between Jesus Christ and the rest of humanity, between every other person that has ever lived. Jesus never sinned. He was holy and sinless through his entire life. It's also an incredible fact of the Bible that Jesus did not take on, the Son of God did not take on human flesh just for a few decades while he was here on earth. Now, in Zechariah 13, verse 6, we read a very fascinating prophecy from the Old Testament, which is talking about the risen Savior, and actually far into eternity, when we are in heaven, when sin is behind us. And we read here in Zechariah 13, verse 6, "One shall say unto him," that is to Jesus, "What are these wounds in thine hands?" And he will answer, "Those with which I was wounded in the house of my friends." In other words, the physical wounds that Jesus inflicted in his hands and his feet, the spear thrust in his side, maybe even those scars in his forehead from the crown of thorns, all of those will remain through eternity. They're not going to disappear. He's not going to lay aside his humanity when all of this is finished. He is still a human being right now, even though he's back up in heaven. And he will maintain this incredible blending of humanity and divinity through eternity. And this is really an incredible thought to think about. Now, as the Son of God, Jesus certainly laid aside some things at the incarnation. And we're going to look at a short list of things that Jesus, as the Son of God, as his divinity, what did he lay aside voluntarily when he became a human being? Well, the first thing that he laid aside was his omnipotence, this divine absolute power that God has. Jesus said in John 5, verse 30, "I can of my own self do nothing." It was not as God that Jesus worked all of the miracles, that he raised the dead, that he gave sight to the blind, that he restored hearing to the deaf, that he helped the cripple walk again, that he cleansed the lepers. He did not work these miracles through divine power. He relied on the power of his heavenly Father. In fact, Jesus said in John 14, verse 10, "The Father that dwelleth in me, he does all these works." And so he very clearly was saying, listen, I have laid aside my omnipotence. Another thing that Jesus laid aside was his omniscience, that is the divine wisdom, the absolute knowledge and wisdom that God has. The Bible tells us of Jesus in Luke 2, verse 52, "And Jesus increased in wisdom and stature and in favor with God and man." In other words, as a baby, as a young boy, as a young man, Jesus went through the process of learning and growing just like the rest of us have to. He wasn't born with this absolute knowledge as a baby. It was actually not until he was 12 years old in the temple, according to the Bible, that he really started to understand who he was and what his mission was. The Bible also says that Jesus laid aside his divine glory as God. One of the beautiful Old Testament prophecies of the Messiah is in Isaiah 53, verse 2. And that passage says, "There is no beauty that we should desire him." Jesus didn't come with knockout Hollywood good looks. He came as a normal human being like the rest of us, so that we'd be attracted to his character more than to his physical appearance. Another thing that the Son of God laid aside at the incarnation was his immunity from death. The Bible says that God alone is immortal. In other words, he cannot die. And yet, in order to save us from our sins, Jesus had to die. And this was one important reason that he became a human being, specifically so that he would be able to die. And so Jesus gave up this immunity from death. One last thing in our short list here, the Son of God also gave up his immunity from temptation. James 1 verse 13 says, God cannot be tempted with evil. It's impossible. There is nothing in God that can be tempted with evil. And yet Jesus, in order to become, as the Bible says, a faithful high priest that can help us when we are tempted, Jesus had to go through an experience where he was tempted in every way just like us. And so Jesus also laid aside this immunity from temptation. As we look at all of these things that Jesus laid aside, we get this incredible picture that he risked a lot. He gave up many aspects of divinity, at least for a time while he was here on earth. And he was willing to risk all of these things to go through life as we must as a human being, so that he could not only become a savior to die for our sins, but also become an example to show us how we can live faithfully to God. Now, there were some important things that Jesus also took on at the incarnation. What were those? We've seen what he laid aside. What did Jesus take on as he became a human being, as he wrapped humanity around his divinity? Romans 8 verse 3 says that God sending his own Son in the likeness of sinful flesh. And we're going to look at this more after the break because we're about out of time here. But the Bible says here in Romans 8 verse 3 that God sent his Son in the likeness of sinful flesh. What does that mean? Does it mean that he only appeared to take sinful human nature, kind of like the avatars? Or does it mean that he actually took sinful human nature upon himself? Well, we'll let the Bible answer this here. Philippians 2, verses 5 through 7 say, Christ Jesus, who being in the form of God, took upon him the form of a servant and was made in the likeness of men. We'll never understand everything about the incarnation and exactly how this blending took place, but the emphasis in the Bible is that Jesus was made like us, as close and similar as possible to us, so that he could become a high priest that knows how to help us when we need help. And again, in Hebrews chapter 2, verses 16 and 17, we read this, "For verily he took not on him the nature of angels, but he took on him the seed of Abraham. Wherefore, in all things, it behooved him to be made like unto his brethren." Again, the emphasis here is that Jesus was made like you, made like me. He walked through life not on the laurels of his divine power, but he had to trust in his Heavenly Father, just like we can. Well, we're up against a break. We'll be right back. Please don't go away. This is Pictures of the End.

Over 3,000 years ago, God gave his people a blueprint revealing the mysteries of salvation. 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

0: Welcome back. My name is Tim Rumsey. This is Pictures of the End. And we're looking today at the incarnation, what the Bible tells us about what Jesus left behind as God. There were some characteristics of divinity that he laid aside at the incarnation. There was also some things that he voluntarily took on to him. That's where we ended up right before the break. And we looked at some Bible verses that very clearly say that Jesus took on human nature, along with some of its liabilities, such as the ability to be tempted, and that even according to Romans chapter 8, verse 3, that he took on himself sinful flesh. He appeared, or he came in the likeness of sinful flesh. Now, Hebrews 4, verse 15 says that he was in all points tempted like as we are, yet without sin. And so my question is a very practical one. If Jesus was very much like you, if he was very much like me, if he struggled with things, if there were temptations that he suffered through, and yet remained faithful and yet remained loyal to God, then is that possible for me? What lessons can we learn from the life of Jesus about how he lived and how he overcame temptation? Well, that's what we're going to look at here. We're going to look at the three temptations of Jesus in the wilderness. This occurred shortly after his baptism in the Jordan River. Now, I don't know if you've ever had a spiritually high experience. Sometimes we call it a mountaintop experience. This is an experience where you feel the presence of God. You know that God is near. You feel near to him. You feel a union, a bond with God. It is a spiritual high. I've had some of those experiences. Every day is not like that. I don't think it is for anybody. But Jesus certainly had a day like this on the day he was baptized. According to the Bible, as Jesus came out of the water, as John the Baptist lowers and raises him there, the heavens open, the Holy Spirit descends on Jesus like a dove, and Jesus hears a voice from heaven saying, "This is my Son, in him I am well pleased." Wow. Talk about a spiritually high experience. I've never had an experience quite like that. But immediately after this, the Bible says that Jesus is driven into the wilderness, and this is often how it works. We will have a spiritually high experience that is followed right after by a very trying, testing, difficult experience. And I've had those as well. And this is what happens to Jesus. He is driven into the wilderness. Mark chapter 1, verses 12 and 13 says, "Immediately the Spirit drove him into the wilderness, and he was there in the wilderness for 40 days, tempted of Satan, and was with the wild beasts, and the angels ministered unto him." Talk about two opposite experiences here. The incredible high that comes as Jesus hears the voice of God. He sees the Holy Spirit in the form of a dove resting on him. He feels close. He feels united to God. And now, for the next 40 days after this, he is by himself in the desert, in the wilderness here. And the Judean desert lies north of Jerusalem on the west side of the Jordan River. And it's kind of to the northwest of the Dead Sea here. And this is almost certainly where Jesus was for 40 days. If you've ever been there or ever looked at pictures of the Judean desert, it is a very desolate place. It gets less than 24 inches of rainfall a year. It's full of ravines, anywhere from 600 to 1,200 feet deep. It is not where you would want to spend a lot of time, especially by yourself, especially if you have no food. Now, the Bible says in Luke 4, verse 2, that in those days, Jesus did eat nothing. And when they were ended, he afterward hungered. Now, I don't know. This is probably one of the greatest understatements in the entire Bible. 40 days, almost 6 weeks, it says that Jesus ate nothing. Now, obviously, he had water to drink, but he didn't eat anything. And when those days were ended, he afterward hungered. What happens when you don't eat any food for 6 weeks? Well, after about 6 hours, most of us start feeling hungry, and we usually eat about every four or five or six hours. If you don't eat after those 6 hours, in 1 or 2 days, your glucose stores are used up, And this is when hypoglycemia can result. You get dry mouth. You have frequent urination. You begin losing weight rapidly. And at this point, you have an irrepressible yearning for food just after 1 or 2 days. Add a couple more days to that, 3 or 4 days without food. Ketosis and autophagy begins. This is basically where the body begins drawing from its own fat stores and essentially eating itself in order to stay alive. The craving for food becomes less and less as you reach that 4-day mark. Apathy sets in, weakness, fluid begins accumulating in the cells, and the person here that is not eating, that is being starved, gets very, very weak indeed. Now, what happens if we move past this 3 or 4 day period here? Once you get to 2 or 3 weeks without food, protein now that is stored in the body is used for food. In other words, muscles. The body begins eating its muscles, using the muscles for fuel. Your muscle mass begins to disappear. Again, extreme apathy, withdrawal, listlessness. The immune system starts to decline. And as you push into 3 weeks and 4 weeks, now you have accelerated aging. Your skin grows thin, dry, and scaly. Your hair can fall out. And once you reach past this 4-week mark for the average human being, you now approach the final stages, which leads, of course, to death if you don't get food. Your movements are slow and clumsy. Your heartbeat slows. Blood pressure drops. Body temperature drops. And actually, most deaths from starvation, the actual cause of death is cardiac arrest or a heart attack. And so Jesus here is in the wilderness for 40 days, almost 6 weeks. We, of course, don't have a picture of what he looked like. But he was very, very near death at this moment. In fact, we know from various studies that death can occur, usually occurs, anywhere from 45 to 60 days for the average human being. Jesus is right up here, just days from death, from starvation. And it is at this moment that Satan chooses to attack him. And what does he do? His first temptation is none other than to point at a rock that probably looks like a little loaf of bread. And Matthew 4, verse 3, the tempter came to him and said, "If thou be the Son of God, command that these stones be made bread." Now, this wouldn't be a temptation for you or for me because we cannot turn stones into bread. But for Jesus, the Son of God, this was an incredibly powerful temptation because he could. He could have done it if he had chosen to. And yet, he chooses not to, and praise God. Had he done that, this plan of salvation would have been destroyed. And the devil, of course, knew that. And so Jesus resists the first temptation. And how does he say that? Well, in Matthew 4, verse 4, Jesus turns to the devil and he says, "Man shall not live on bread alone, but by every word that proceeds from the mouth of God." To Jesus, it was more important to make sure that he was faithful to the word of God than it was to even supply for his own needs when he was just days from death. And what a lesson for us. You know, most of us go through life, and I include myself here, we go from day to day focused on the things that we feel like we need: food, clothing, enough money in the bank, got to provide for this, I need to provide for this, I need to earn this. And that work, that focus, isn't sinful in and of itself, but it can become distracting from the thing that is more important, which is, what is my relationship with God like? And so Jesus resisted this first temptation by keeping in focus what the most important thing is, and that is his faithfulness to the Word of God. Well, the devil isn't done yet. He comes back now for the second temptation. Matthew chapter 4, verses 5 and 6 say, "Then the devil taketh him up into the holy city, and setteth him on a pinnacle of the temple, and said unto him, If you are the Son of God, cast thyself down. For it is written, He shall give his angels charge concerning thee, and in their hands they shall bear thee up, lest at any time thou dash thy foot against a stone." Now, the devil was actually quoting from an Old Testament scripture here, and he left out just a small phrase that said, he will keep you in all your ways. In other words, if you walk, if you try to follow the word of God, then God will keep you safe. The devil left that part out. Nevertheless, what a powerful temptation. You know, the rabbis back in Jesus' day actually taught that when the Messiah reveals himself, he would come and stand on the roof of the holy place of the temple. And the devil is drawing on this common assumption, and he is tempting Jesus to be presumptuous. What is presumption? Presumption is Satan's counterfeit of faith. Faith claims God's promises and brings forth fruit in obedience to those promises. Presumption also claims the promises of God, but uses them as Satan did to excuse transgression. And there are actually thousands of people, thousands even of Christians, living in presumption, claiming Christ's righteousness while living willfully in sin. I'm not saying that they're struggling with sin. It says that even Jesus was tempted in every way as we are. But if I am living willfully in sin, believing that I can do whatever I want and it doesn't matter, that Christ's blood will cover me, that is living in presumption, claiming the promises but using them as Satan did to excuse transgression. And so Jesus resists the second temptation by remembering that true faith claims the promises of God in obedience. In other words, the promises of God are designed to give you power to obey. There was a third temptation. The devil took Jesus to the top of a mountain, and he showed him all the kingdoms of the world. And he said, "All these I will give you if you will just bow down and worship me." And again, Jesus knew what was lying in front of him. He knew the agony of the cross. Here was an easy way out. And yet he, of course, again tells the devil this time, "Get behind me. I will choose God's will for my life." And here is the third key to living as Jesus did. Jesus kept in mind the Father's will for his life. He said, "I will not choose my own way. I will not choose the easy way. I will choose what God wants for me." And he knew that for him, God's will was to go forward to the cross. What has Jesus accomplished for us because he went through this, because he has done this for us? Romans chapter 8, verses 1 and 3 say, "There is therefore now no condemnation to them which are in Christ Jesus, who walk not after the flesh, but after the Spirit. For God sent his own Son in the likeness of sinful flesh, and for sin condemned sin in the flesh." And praise God for this, because of what Jesus has done for us and what he promises to do through us and in us, he can give us his power to overcome sin and temptation. Well, we're out of time today. I hope that you've been blessed by the time spent in God's Word. Thank you for joining us today. This is Pictures of the End.
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3: My wife Judy and I were visiting with another couple. This other couple had a lot of stuff in their background, especially the lady. Alcohol played a major role in her upbringing and, of course, became part of her life as well. Her family had nothing to do with God, didn't know much about him, and had no knowledge of the Bible. She said she was living in the camp of the enemy and didn't even know it. She then commented on the fact that even in Christian circles, many Christians do not even know that there is such a thing as an enemy. While much in this world makes no sense, it might make more sense if we realize that an enemy is in this world. The devil is fighting against God. He is in rebellion against God. And all the good and love God stands for, the devil tries to destroy. Just knowing there's an enemy might help you understand some of the dynamics in this world and even in your life. This is Rod Bieber with Seed Time and Harvest.

You look around the world today, and you see trouble and heartache on every side. But the Father says, don't worry, for I've called you by name and you are mine. So when the flames of affliction threaten to ravage your soul, when the mighty waves of strife threaten to wash over that old ship of Zion, remember that it won't be long. For Jesus said, friends, I'm gonna leave you now. But just as sure as I'm leaving you, I'm coming back to receive you. And when he comes again, this corruptible is gonna put on incorruption. This mortal is gonna put on immortality. For we shall be changed.

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We broadcast around the clock at this spot on your FM dial in Denver. It's on AM KPLS 1510, and it's just good to be with you at any time of the day or night. I'm Ron Myers, and our phone number, this is the time of the day when you can ring up and say what you'd like. It's 855-711-7474. 855-711-7474. We love to hear from listeners, and particularly first-time listeners, although anybody's welcome to ring during this 20 minutes each weekday morning. 855-711-7474. Well, I just got an invitation to CERN, the Nuclear Research Center in Geneva, Switzerland. That comes up on the 19th of June. I think I'm going to go as a journalist. That's my official invitation. So I'm going to go over and go down to the underbelly of the monster. This is the place where they have this

actually been able to create elements of the periodic table which don't exist. They exist for a fraction of a second, a little flash, and there it happens. But it helps scientists understand more about nature. Of course, what they're doing over there is trying to play God. They're trying to figure out how the world was created. You know, they figure that, you know, if things can come around by chance, maybe we just give it a little human intelligence that maybe we can figure out how to make something out of nothing. And that's what they're working on over there. I don't really believe in the philosophy of it, but it's kind of fun to watch the science. And this is major multi-billion dollar science that goes on over there. This is all underground, under part of Geneva, Switzerland, over onto the French side, on the west side of Geneva. It's a fascinating place where some of the most advanced high-tech science is going on. So I think I'm going to go over there on maybe a Friday, week from Friday, head over there and have a look around, talk to some of the other journalists in town and see what we can discover over there. Some of the latest technology that's going on. Their latest experiments are what they call the High Luminosity Large Hadron Collider, increased by a factor of 10, the number of particle collisions called luminosity, vastly increasing the volume of physics data available for researchers. This leap forward will allow physicists to explore the behavior of the Higgs boson. You know what that is, the Higgs boson. That's a so-called God particle. They believed at one time that that was the smallest of all particles that the Earth is made out of. I mean, you know, it's long ago. Remember when you and I were in school, we learned about protons and atoms, and there was a nucleus in there, but that's long past. There are hundreds of little parts of the nucleus of an atom which are known about now. So they're going to play with that, Higgs boson, other elementary particles with unprecedented precision, increasing the potential for discoveries after 2030. Now, there's an interesting date. If you haven't heard about Project 2030, I can't say that CERN is directly associated with that, but that all happens from the Viper Pit of Geneva, Switzerland. You got United Nations there with all of its shenanigans. You got the World Economic Forum. If you haven't heard about that, we probably will mention that occasionally on this station. We talk about it a lot in our European station, but here we're a little more cautious, actually. But we'll leave that to Walter Veith. He talks a lot about that from his position, his point of view as a scientist. And, well, these are some of the things that we are involved with here behind the scenes when we're not doing other things like Christian radio. That's what we really are about here. But we do a lot of news and information, public affairs, programming, science, educational features, and, of course, the technical part here, keeping the stations going and building. We've got, I just counted them up the other day, we have 13 new stations to get built this summer. Otherwise, the permits are going to expire. So we got a lot of work to do this summer. And if we can find somebody that has sort of a sense of, you know, just somebody with a builder's sense and some time for a few days or a few weeks this summer, various parts of the country that might want to come along, and, you know, you might not be working hard, but just having another person there just in case. I mean, I'm getting to the age where I don't like to put up towers by myself anymore. It'd be nice to have another person there in case. So contact us here if you might be available for something like that sometime this summer, between around the middle of July until about early September sometime. And various places around the country will be putting up something, I think, at Berrien Springs, Michigan. That's one there locally, as well as, let me look at the list here. What have I done with it? ring us up and we'll tell you. But several states around the states, some in the south, some in the eastern states, a few in the middle area, Arkansas, northwest Arkansas, we got a couple of projects there to get done. And let's see, a couple of in Arizona, we'll be there for the ASI convention the last weekend in July, early August, and a couple of stations in the southeast of the country of that state. Where else we got stuff going? I mean, just Tennessee. We got enough people there, I think, already. And so, yeah, we'll see what happens.

0: give us a call if you can help, and let us know. Radio 74 International, by the way, is a group of volunteers. Nobody in this network is paid. That's remarkable. I think we're probably the only network in the United States which has no paid employees. We operate with volunteers, but usually quite high-quality volunteers, professionals in their own right, people that usually have other ways to earn their living. They might not be rich, but they have already worked a lot in their lives and have saved up enough to invest their time and efforts now in investing in the Lord's work. They might be young people who have other ways of finding time for what they do. Some of it involves just a few minutes or a few hours a week. Some of the local stations that require help. For example, in northeast Arkansas, at Jonesboro, got a phone call yesterday. The station had been not running properly. A piece of equipment had to be sent out for repair. And somebody called, a very person with a fair amount of understanding and skills. They rung up, and just over the telephone, we were able to get them up and running again. So our listeners in Jonesboro, good to see you on the air again here today. Hi, you're on Radio 74.
1: Hi, Ron. This is Linda in Yakima.
0: Of all people. How are you, Linda? I haven't heard from you in a coon's age.
1: Eh? I know. Is Dr. Esther available, too?
0: Yeah, she's here. Huh?
1: Yes. Okay. Because I want to have a praise and I have a prayer request.
0: Yes, go ahead. Huh?
1: My daughter, who has totally, just blown off whenever I say anything about God's providence or anything. She did her DNA, and she said that she went all the way back to Noah, which, of course, everybody does. And then she said Shem, and then she said three sons of Jacob, Manasseh, Ephraim, and Levi. And when she said Levi, I said, oh, that's the priests. And so I was naming a few, and I mentioned Annas and Caiaphas. She says, oh, does that mean my ancestors crucified Jesus? And I said, oh, well, not necessarily. But we talked for almost an hour just about biblical remembrances. And she remembered so much. And I just feel like it's a opening now to get back to biblical
0: Now, help me understand, Linda. You say that this was some kind of a DNA test?
1: Yes.
0: And this this sounds Mormon to me.
1: Yeah, me too.
0: They do a lot of this stuff. I tell you, a lot of it, when it gets back that far back, nobody really knows. I mean, it's hard to say that your DNA matches that of an early Jewish person. That is awfully difficult to map out, if even possible. I really have my doubts on that, but at any rate, but if it opens the way to talk to somebody about the Lord, okay, good.
1: Yeah,
0: go ahead.
1: Exactly.
0: Do it.
1: But she also said that they found bones of a person in Montana that they used for the DNA.
0: Mm-hmm. That's fine, except you don't know who that person is. So... It sounds kind of pseudoscience to me, but then, Linda, okay, do you want to talk to Dr. Esther? She's here. Just a second.
2: Linda, I am here. I am listening, and we will pray for your daughter. And then, of course, if you want to contact me personally, you can call me. I can call you right back.
0: Yeah, call back in about half hour or so.
1: Mm-hmm. Okay. Thank you.
2: Good. Okay.
0: Thank you very
2: Great
0: much.
2: Great to hear.
0: Okay. Bye. Okay, phone number is 855-711-7474, 855-711-7474. 74 extension 2 for the studio. And you're welcome to ring up if you have a prayer request or something in particular that you'd like to maybe appraise or testimony, something in particular you'd like to observe, something about the station or the networks, programming, whatever. We got a call, last year about this time, somebody wanting to get a radio station going, and we were able to make contact and prepare for the next filing window, which probably will come up later this year, early next. I'm not, it's hard to predict what the FCC is going to do. I think it's run by females over there because they kind of, they're unpredictable, you know. So the next filing window will probably be for non-commercial educational translators. And those of you who would like to have a little station in your area, that may be possible. We could probably organize maybe 10 of these. Maybe if we work things in the right way, maybe there could be more than that. But if you're interested in having a little place, now if you're in a rural area in the major cities, this is a little more difficult. But call us and let us know, okay? Okay, Esther just grabbed the phone here, so we'll have a little delay while she passes it over. Okay, pass it over, please. Okay, here we go. Okay, let's see who's on the air. Hello, you're on Radio 74 International Live.
3: Hi, good morning, Ron. This is Jerry in Oklahoma with New Life Mission, of course.
0: Yes.
3: We just returned from Arkansas. Family McGinty family reunion over there near Greenbrier, and we had a small group. You know, it's getting smaller each year, but God bless us. Yeah. And I was able to share a little scripture with the folks in Psalm 37.
0: Yes.
3: And in Psalm 37, it tells us in the third verse, trust in the Lord. In the fourth verse, it says, delight thyself also in the Lord. 5, commit thy weight unto the Lord. And 7, rest in the Lord. So those are beautiful words of wisdom. And I just felt led to share that with the folks that were there. And that's trust, delight, commit, and rest. Aren't those beautiful words?
0: Absolutely. Psalm 37 is one of my favorites.
3: I've relied
0: on that promise a lot.
3: Years. Amen. Amen. We're not far from northwest Arkansas. That's my home, state of origin, of course. And so I might be available during that time frame, but we do have a camp meeting up in near Ashland, Oregon. Early August.
0: Mm-hmm.
3: So we're going to travel to California, celebrate Maria's birthday, her 80th, and then we're going to travel up to Southern Oregon for a camp meeting up there. So we're looking forward to that. But I just want to praise God for all the many blessings we enjoy each and every day and say that I really tremendously enjoy each morning. I set my alarm on my phone for 7:25 so I can listen to the garden and pray along with you in the garden of prayer.
0: Well, I really appreciate it, Jerry. We put up a station together last summer at Clinton about a year ago now.
3: Yeah.
0: At Clinton, Oklahoma.
3: Yeah,
0: it's a nice little station. It's a small one, but it took a few days' work.
3: Yeah.
0: And without your help, it would have been harder to do, so I really appreciate it. Thank you so much. Yeah, in northwest Arkansas at Harmon, Tonty Town, they call it, right near Springdale in the Fayetteville area.
3: Okay.
0: We're going to be increasing power on K274BJ. This is on 102.7. So listeners in northwest Arkansas on 102.7, that station, we have a construction permit to double the antenna height and go omnidirectional. This is going to give a nice signal throughout that area, and this is going to be a beautiful change and improvement in our signal in that area. So, if you could help me with that, maybe one or two people, I'll be climbing partway up that tower. The antenna will go up at about, I think, the 250-foot level. It's a 500-foot tower. We're not going to go to the top, but we'll go up to that level. It's a multi-bay antenna. It's quite unusual to get it to work. We had put in a specialized antenna. And we need to pray for the funding for that tower, is that new antenna. That's okay. going to cost, we're going to have to buy a new transmitter and the new antenna system. So we need about, I would think, $8,000 to $10,000. So listeners in Northwest Arkansas, if you could help us get those funds together, we need to get this equipment bought. So we're ready in time. We have no more than about 6 weeks to do that. So thank you for passing the word around as we go to much higher power on 102.7 there in Northwest Arkansas. Also, a new station is coming out. I can't tell you the exact details of this yet, but another one coming up in that area, which will give some nice coverage there in the in Walmart country. So,
3: Bentonville, yeah.
0: Thank you, Jerry.
3: I know where that is.
0: Thank you so much. I'll let you go, and God bless you.
3: Thank you. God bless you and Sister Esther and Paul and all those that are working there.
0: Thank you.
3: Take care. Have a wonderful day. God bless you. And we really appreciate all that you all are doing.
0: Greetings to all your team there.
3: All right.
0: Okay.
3: Okay. Have a good day.
0: Okay. Who else we got today? 855-711-7474. 855-711-7474 extension 2. Kind of on a techie talk, but wherever the conversation goes, we go with it. It's your turn here. We'd like to put a call through with a testimony, or a prayer request, and things of that nature. Let me talk about the financing here. Of course, we are a volunteer-operated network. Nobody is paid, but we're good workers, and we get a lot done. A lot of good signals on the air, broadcasting the authentic gospel, the everlasting gospel. There's a lot of gospels out there, by the way, but they may not all be really that faithful to the Word of God. And I'm not saying that we are 100% spot on, but we sure try to be. I know everybody tries to be too, but, you know, some make it and some fall short and some fall way short. A lot of the things that you hear on the air nowadays are so far short, you hardly can identify it as Christian. One of the larger growing so-called Christian networks in America, which is Vatican-owned and operated, is so far from Bible truth, it's just unthinkable, the things that I'm hearing on that network as I drive around the country. So thank you for your financial support to keep this station on the air. And listen, everything you hear here, you check in the scripture. If you hear us saying things that don't seem to ring right, if you ever do, just check it with scripture. Google it up. Look at the texts that are given. And if you still have difficulty understanding it, give us a call here. We'd be more than happy to guide you to why we think the way we do. Or programs like Amazing Facts with Doug Batchelor. He's on the air live each Sunday evening. I believe that's at 7 p.m. Pacific time, which would be 10 p.m. Eastern time. And, of course, 9 Central, 8 in the Mountain Time Zone. You can call up and get your Bible answer questions live, answered right there on the spot. Others like Walter Vyth, we have Steve Wahlberg, and other excellent Bible teachers here on this radio station. 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

0: It is the best-selling book in history. 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
1: Hello, friends. Would you like to hear an amazing fact? About 30 miles off the coast of Brazil, just south of Sao Paulo, Brazil, is an island called Queimada Grande, better known as Snake Island. The beautiful island is untouched by human developers for a good reason. Brazil has made it illegal for anyone to visit because it's just too dangerous. Researchers estimate that on the 106-acre island live between 2 and 4,000 snakes. The snakes survive by feeding on the many migratory seabirds that use the island as a resting point. Among the many snakes that infest the island is the deadliest, which is the golden lancehead, a pit viper that is responsible for 90% of Brazilian snake bite fatalities. The golden lanceheads possess a powerful, fast-acting venom that melts the flesh around their bites. Marcelo Duarte, a biologist who's visited Snake Island over 20 times, he said the island has about one snake per square yard. This means you're never more than 3 feet away from death. Did you know the Bible talks about another serpent that is much more deadly than the golden lancehead? Stay with us, friends. We're going to learn more on this edition of Bible Answers Live.
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1: Hello, listening friends, and we're glad that you've tuned in for Bible Answers Live. 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You can call with your questions. 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If you've got a Facebook account, you can go to the Doug Batchelor Facebook page or the Amazing Facts Facebook page. 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And you can watch what's going on as well as listen. And my name is Doug Batchelor.
2: My name is John Ross. Good evening, friends, and Pastor Doug, as we always do, let's start the program with prayer. Dear Father, we thank you that we're able to take this time to open up your Word and study together. The most important way of spending time is in your Word, and so we do ask your blessing. Be with those who are listening. Lord, guide us here in the studio, for we ask this in Jesus' name. Amen.
1: Amen.
2: Pastor Doug, you opened the program by talking about, well, one of the least favorite animal, without a doubt, and that is a snake. I don't like snakes, as you know. Growing up in Africa, there's not too many friendly snakes. The snakes there are very deadly. But here is an entire island just infested with snakes. It seems as though I actually saw a little documentary on this island, and wherever you look, it looks as though the trees are living because they're moving with these snakes everywhere. And probably somebody's worst nightmare is to wake up on the island.
1: My mother was like that. She was, for whatever reason, she would scream if she saw a snake on television. And my brother and I used to torment her. We'd take the rubber snakes and stick them in her drawers and things. And this snake, the golden lancehead, is a very deadly snake. And I've killed several rattlesnakes, and in my youth, I even ate a couple when I lived up in the hills, and I don't recommend it. But this snake, though, most people don't die from rattlesnake bites. You can usually get to help. You can get seriously injured. But this snake, it can have a high mortality rate. And it makes me think of the most deadly snake in the world is actually found in the Bible. And you can read about this in Revelation chapter 12. And it talks about the dragon, that old serpent, called the devil and Satan, who is cast out of heaven. And it says he deceives the whole world. And you find that in Revelation 12, verse 9. So that great dragon was cast out, that serpent of old. The reason, of course, it calls it a serpent is it go back to the Garden of Eden. And the first time the devil sort of manifested his evilness towards the human race was through possessing a serpent as the medium. And he deceived Eve and Adam. And through the Bible, several times it talks about through the power of God, it says you will trample the serpent and the scorpion. And there's even a place where it says you will take up the serpent. And now we're not supposed to go out and pick up snakes, but it means we'll be able to do battle with the devil through the power of Christ. And there's the venom of the devil has taken out so many in the world. And it reminds us of where Jesus said in John chapter 3, verse 15. Now, almost everyone knows John 3:16. But in John 3:15, Jesus said, as Moses lifted up the serpent in the wilderness, even so must the Son of Man be lifted up, that whosoever believes in him might not perish but have everlasting life. And Christ is referring back to that story from the book of Numbers where the people were bitten by a plague of fiery serpents. And they're all dying from this venom. And Moses was instructed to make a bronze serpent and put it on the pole, shepherd's staff, and lift it up. And whoever would look would live. And for the shepherds, that serpent on a pole represented a defeated serpent because they used to kill snakes and they carried off with their staff. And Christ said when he was lifted up on the cross, he provided the cure for the venom. The anti-venom is the blood of Jesus for the curse of sin. And that's available to everyone that asks. And some might be wondering, Pastor Ross, if God's a loving God, then why did he make a devil?
2: We have a study guide that deals with that. It's called Did God Create the Devil? And it answers the question, if God is good, why are there so many bad things in our world? Why is there sin and suffering and death? We'd encourage you to call, and we'll be happy to give you the study guide for free. It's part of the Amazing Facts set of study guides. It's called Did God Create a Devil? The number to call for that is 800-835-6747. That is our resource phone line. Ask for the study guide, Did God Create a Devil? And we will get that in the mail and send it to you. If you're in North America, we'll send it to you in the mail. If you're outside of North America, we want to encourage you to go to the Amazing Facts website, just amazingfacts.com. You'll be able to read that study guide there at the website as well. Well, we're going to go to the phone lines. Our first caller is calling. Gladys is calling from the Philippines. Gladys, welcome to the program.
3: Hi, Pastor Ross. Hi, Pastor Doug.
1: Hi, Gladys. How are you doing?
3: I'm fine. Thank you so much. But before I give my question, I just wanted to thank Amazing Facts with your ministry, especially the online articles that you're giving. Because of that, I was able to reach my community, especially the young ones, regarding the Word of God. So thank you so much.
1: Well, absolutely. Praise the Lord. And your question?
3: Yes. I joined an online Bible seminar last night, and the topic was all about where the sin started. And the speaker came to a question regarding as to why Satan was cast out here on earth rather than on other unfallen worlds that he created, that God created. But the speaker wasn't able to answer that question. So I'm curious if the Bible has an answer on this question.
1: All right. Thank you. Good question. So when Satan was cast out, why did God cast the devil to the earth? Why did he pick us? And why did the devil come down here as opposed to other maybe unfallen worlds? Well, during the rebellion in heaven, evidently the devil was trying to recruit anybody to join him. He did succeed in recruiting 1/3 of the other angels in joining him in his rebellion. And it tells about that in Revelation 12 also. His tail drew, I think it's in Revelation 12, 1/3 of the stars of heaven, and did cast them to the earth. But here on this planet was the first place the devil actually found a world that was willing to listen to his suggestions and sin against God and join him in his rebellion. And in Romans chapter 6, it tells us, whoever you obey, that's whose servants you are. Now, God originally gave Adam and Eve dominion of the world. But when Adam and Eve chose to obey the laws of the devil and the word of the devil instead of the word of God, they surrendered that dominion. And Satan then had the right to basically to kidnap this planet because they had given them that opening. So that's why it's not that God just arbitrarily said, I think I'll send him down to torment the earth. Satan probably was trying to tempt other worlds, but this is the first one where he found a foothold.
2: You know, we got a DVD. It's called Cosmic Conflict that talks about this, and it's free. You can just watch it, I believe, on YouTube. If you type in Amazing Facts, Cosmic Conflict, you'll be able to see that documentary that we have talking about the subject of fall of Lucifer and the temptation here on the earth. And I think, Gladys, you'll enjoy that. Just go to take a look at that at YouTube.
1: Thank you.
2: Thanks for your call. We've got Ron listening right here in Roseville. Ron, welcome to the program.
4: Hey, Pastor Doug. Pastor Ross.
1: Hi, Ron.
4: So I'm going through Exodus. I'm reading the, you know, about the 40 years in the desert. And I'm fascinated about when I get to the part of the tabernacle and the instructions that God gave to Moses to build a tabernacle. And specifically in Exodus 38:24, he goes into how much gold and silver and the talents that took place to build that. And I'm fascinated at how much gold and silver. I mean, when I add up the weights here and how much they use, it looks like 100,000 pounds of silver, a couple of tons of gold. And that's just for the gold and silver part and not for all the pipes and the wood and the materials used for the thing. I know how long it takes to break down a circus tent. And with that, they use cranes and trucks to tow all that stuff. How do they move this massive thing across the desert for 40 years and have the power to do that?
1: Okay, great question. And I, when I first read this, I wondered the same thing. As you look at that, well, first of all, we know they had no problem carrying the gold because when they built the sanctuary, they're already deep in the wilderness. So they spoiled the Egyptians, and it tells us that, and I forget what passage it is, Pastor Ross, what it says, they spoiled the Egyptians who gave them articles of gold and silver and jewels. But for all the years they had worked for free, finally they told the Egyptians, you got to pay us. And the Egyptians were happy to get rid of the Israelites after all the plagues. And they basically laden them with gold and jewels and pearls.
2: Yeah, Exodus chapter 3, verse 22 says that they received gold and clothing and articles of silver from the Egyptians.
1: So now they're down at Mount Sinai when they build the sanctuary. So they've already, you know, they're carrying it, but it's in small pieces. But when they build the sanctuary, I think the sanctuary is only altogether, it's like 150 feet, including the courtyard. So it's not as big as like a circus tent, but it is big. But you've got almost, well, they had like 600,000 soldiers. So you look at the number of people they had, and they had, and then the camels, you know, I've heard a camel can carry 600 to 800 pounds, depends on the type and size of the camel. Those camels were carrying a lot, and the whole sanctuary was made in segments. And, well, like you can read here, it says 100 sockets, I'm in verse 27, 100 sockets from the 100 talents from each socket. And so they've got these sockets that the boards go into, and it assembles like a big Lego project. And whenever they moved, and they didn't move every day, you know, over a period of 40 years, some places they stayed for a couple of years, I think. And so they'd set it up, and yeah, they'd break it all down. And just like you mentioned, a circus train, they used to take all the circus implements and they loaded it on different train cars and they'd go through the Midwest to the next location. Well, these folks used camels instead of trains. And then they'd put it all back together again.
2: And of course, there was a whole tribe dedicated to the service of the sanctuary.
1: That's
2: so
1: right.
2: They had to put it together, take it apart and carry it, and it was quite the operation. And then also, Pastor Doug, you know, we got to remember that when the Israelites moved from one place to another, and of course they were guided by the cloud and the pillar of fire by night, there were children, women, old folks, young folks. So they didn't move very quickly. So they'd probably walk a little ways and stop and rest.
1: And they had all the flocks.
2: Yes, all the animals that came with them. So it was a big operation to move.
1: Yeah. Well, good question, Ron. We thank you. Now, we have a lesson, don't we, Pastor Ross, on the sanctuary?
2: Yes, it's called God Drew the Plans, and it's about the sanctuary, and we'll be happy to send this to anyone who calls and asks. It's God Drew the Plans. The number to call for that is 800-835-6747. Just ask for the study guide, God Drew the Plans.
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2: Next caller that we have is George, listening in New Jersey. George, welcome to the program.
6: Good evening, pastors. How you doing tonight?
1: Good. Thank you for calling.
6: Yes. Recently, first of all, for the question, I just got one of your pamphlets in the mail, America and Bible Prophecy. I didn't request it, but I certainly appreciate it. I'm enjoying looking at it and reading about it, so I just wanted to let you know.
1: Well, bless your heart. It's a gift. Thank you. We're glad you're enjoying it.
6: Thank you. A question I have tonight, not any particular scripture, but is it important to know the exact day that you became a Christian? Over the years, sometimes people will say, when did you become a Christian? And I don't actually remember, because when you grow up in the church, sometimes you don't remember those incidents. You know what I'm saying? So
1: yep.
6: I know I was a teenager, but I know several times after being a teenager, I asked the Lord to come into my heart. So I'm not really sure if that was the time, or it was several years later, or what. But sometimes it does bother me a little bit. So just wanted to get your input on that.
1: Yeah, no, that's great. You know, some people have a dramatic experience like Paul, where he knows the day he got struck by the light of the Lord. And they call that a Damascus Road experience. And then you've got people where conversion is sort of a series of steps, and they kind of they grow more like a plant. And next thing you know, that they're out of the ground, and they can't really pick the day when it happened. I'm like that. You know, I know for me, going from being an atheist to an agnostic to a Christian was a process. And at some point I did get down and I prayed and asked God into my heart. I regret now. I don't know what that day was. It didn't matter to me what the date was. And I was living in a cave. I don't even know if I knew what the days of the week were at that time. But I've always thought, well, I don't know what that date was. I do know the date when I got baptized, because I've got a certificate for that. And so that's, you know, an important date. But now, have you been baptized?
6: When I was a teenager, by immersion in the church that I go to, yes.
1: Yeah, so You probably have that date, and so you can look back. But, yeah, I don't think it's necessary to say I can point to the exact time. At some point, I'm sure you prayed, and you said you prayed several times and said, Lord, you know, take my life. And
6: right.
1: Yeah, I don't see anywhere in the Bible where it says you have to be able to pick the day that it all happened. Even with the disciples of Jesus, you know, they're following Christ. Then they're arguing with each other, and then they follow him again. Then they, you know, they deny him, and then they repent, and then he fills them with the Holy Spirit. And then a few years later, Peter starts getting distracted with, you know, trying to please the Jews, and Paul has to chastise him. And so it was even a little bit of a process for the apostles of growing.
6: Right.
1: So not everybody can point to the day. You know, there is a verse I can share with you. And that would be in John chapter 3, verse 7. Christ said, don't marvel that I say to you, you must be born again. And then verse 8, the wind blows where it wishes, and you hear the sound of it, but you cannot tell where it comes from and where it goes. So is everyone who is born of the Spirit. Sometimes you may not be able to put your finger on the place, but that doesn't mean you're any less converted, George, and I hope that will encourage you. Thank you for your question.
2: Next caller that we have is Jerry, listening in Texas. Jerry, welcome to the program.
7: Hey, fantastic, guys. Thanks for taking my call.
1: Yes, sir.
7: My question is refers to, I think it's 2 Kings 3:16. I might have to check back my notebook on that. But can we consider that when Solomon slew Abner, his cousin, I guess, can we assume that Abner, he had, you know, he'd been a servant of God, had been a very good soldier, but he had followed King David's rules rather than some of God's rules. Can we assume that when Abner clung to the horns of the altar?
1: Now, do you mean Abner? You mean Abner? Or you mean Joab?
7: I'm sorry, Joab killed Abner. You're right. Yeah. Can we assume that when Joab clung to the altar as Solomon had his guards kill him, can we assume that he was clinging to the cross of Calvary and the great mercies of God, our Creator?
1: You know, my personal opinion on this, of course, no one can really judge if someone was saved or not, but I've preached some sermons on Joab and the fact that he went to the Lord. Joab was guilty of killing Abner, and but it wasn't, you know, it was a little treacherous what he did, but he had killed his brother And back then they had some laws about blood feud. And so, you know, what he did was wrong. David even said he took innocent blood. Joab killed Amasa and he killed Abner. But, you know, he sounds like he repented. And he went and he was clinging to the altar. And Benaniah said, come away from the altar. And he said, no, slay me here. And Benaniah went back to Solomon and said, what am I supposed to do? And Solomon said, well, he may repent and God may forgive him. I'm paraphrasing now, but he said, he's guilty of innocent blood. He needs to pay the penalty. So he was killed. And I think there's a verse, Pastor Ross, that says in Exodus, it talks about that.
2: Yeah, Exodus chapter 21, verse 14. It says, but if a man acts with premeditated against his neighbor to kill him by treachery, you shall take him from my altar that he might die. So almost in anticipation of somebody fleeing into the temple, the word of the Lord says, if they're guilty of murder.
1: And premeditated with Joab, it was premeditated, even though he probably thought it was vengeance. But
2: and, you know, I think also Joab, you read a little earlier in the story, he kind of sided with the wrong son.
1: Adonijah, yeah.
2: And that was a bit of a threat to Solomon and his rule. So there was an issue there as well.
1: All right. Hey, great. Thanks so much for your question.
7: Thank you for your conjecture, gentlemen. God bless you and your ministry.
1: Appreciate
7: Amen.
1: It. Bye-bye.
2: Next caller that we have is Mike in Missouri, St. Louis, Missouri. Mike, welcome to the program.
8: How are you guys doing tonight?
1: We're having a great time. And how are you doing?
8: Oh, good. I'm having a great time, too. My thing is, my question is in reference to the story of the rich man that asked Jesus how he can have eternal life. And, of course, Jesus quotes the last six commandments. But here's my question. It's about where in Matthew chapter 19, verse 20, the rich man says he kept those commandments. And my question is the rich man asking how he can have a better resurrection? And my reference to that is Hebrews chapter 11, verse 35.
1: Okay. Yeah, I know the verse you're talking about in Hebrews. Before we go there, let's go to the rich man. This rich young ruler, when Jesus, he says, you know, what must I do to have eternal life? Christ says, keep the commandments. He says, which ones? And he begins to recite the commandments on the second table, meaning the ones that deal with man and his fellow man. And every Jew knew all those by heart. And so the young man says, all these I've kept. I've known them from my youth. What do I lack? Well, Jesus was getting to the heart of it. It wasn't just his actions. It was his attitude. He really didn't love his fellow man. Christ said, look, you're a very rich man because you've been hoarding your wealth. And if you want to follow me, you need to unload. Go sell what you have. Give it to the poor. You'll have treasure in heaven. And so Jesus is talking. He said, you know, you're really attached to your treasure. And he went away sad. He couldn't do that. Christ was even asking him to be a disciple, really, an apostle. He said, follow me, just like he said to Peter and John, follow me. And he couldn't do it. And it even says in this story, Christ looking at him loved him. I think that's in the Mark's version. He had great potential. So he was maybe keeping the letter of the law, but not the spirit of the law. And so I don't think in Hebrews, when he's talking about those who want to obtain a better resurrection, was referring to people like the rich young ruler. There's no record the rich young ruler went away sad because he had great possessions. No record that he may have changed his mind or what happened. There's a few traditions, but we don't know. But Christ was letting us know it's so hard for a rich man to enter the kingdom because they trust in their riches. I hope that helps. Does that answer your question?
8: So in other words, but the rich man was saved, though, right? I mean, because he couldn't attain perfection.
1: You know, it's hard to judge whether he's saved or not. It doesn't look good on the surface because Jesus tells him what to do. And he said he went away grieved, for he had great possessions. It's like he walked away from Christ. And it says that, you know, he just said, oh, man, that's too much. If he had, like Zacchaeus came to Jesus, he said, half my goods I give to the poor. And he rejoiced. This man walks away from Christ. He doesn't follow him. As Jesus said, follow me. He didn't follow him. He walked away. I think that it doesn't look good for him right now from just the Bible record. So, but hey, we thank you so much for that. That's a good question.
2: 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Josiah, welcome to the program.
9: Hi. Thank you, Pastor Doug and Pastor Ross. Been listening from a child, and really appreciate the time that you take for this.
1: Well, thank you. Get real close to your phone. You sound like you're kind of echoing in the distance.
9: My apologies.
1: That's okay.
9: Is that better?
1: Much better.
9: I'm sorry. Probably thought the first time I'd be on the radio would remember to take my phone off speakerphone, but
1: that's okay. And your question?
9: Well, it's one about fear, pretty much. I get fearful sometimes that the enemy is like, you know, spiritually, we cannot fight the Satan and things that are happening. The signs of the times are all around. And my question was, how can we stay on the rock when we are like used to or in the past been on a different rock or something, you know? Spiritually, that makes sense.
1: I think so.
9: I feel different sometimes, and I know I can't always be disciplined to have the right way to go. And so I kind of took courage and called. So,
1: well, I'm glad you called.
9: I need help.
1: Well, we'll see what we can do, Josiah. First of all, you know, once a person comes to Christ and they give their lives to Jesus, they need to believe. The Bible says everything in the Christian life is based on faith. Believe that he loves you. He would not go through all that he went through to die if it wasn't entirely possible for you to be saved. That means trust him. Also, do not be afraid of the devil, because Jesus promises, be of good cheer, I've overcome the world. The Bible says, greater is he that is in you than he that is in the world. And then over and over, it tells us, fear not, fear not. You know, Moses said, be courageous to Joshua, be courageous, be very courageous. If the Lord is with you, Jesus said when he ascended to heaven, I am with you always, even unto the end. He will never leave you or forsake you. And so just have courage that Christ is going to keep his word. He's going to be with you. Through his word, Jesus is the word of God. Jesus is the rock. Christ said, he that hears these words of mine is building on a rock. Ten Commandments written on a rock. David killed Goliath with a rock. The wise man built his house on the rock. And so by staying rooted in the word, you'll be on the rock. So read the word, talk to him every day, and it'll keep you strong. Friends, you hear the music. This is just halftime. We've got more questions coming. Don't go anywhere.
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1: 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And you can simply go to the Amazing Facts Facebook page or the Doug Batchelor Facebook page. And you can join us and take a look at what's happening here in the little bitty studio. My name is Doug Batchelor.
2: My name is John Ross. We're going to go to the phone lines. We've got Jack listening from Colorado. Jack, welcome to the program.
10: Thank you for taking my call.
1: Absolutely.
10: So, one quick thing. I've been watching Amazing Facts on Roku for a while, and the last Sabbath school, I'd say about the last 8 to 10, they're not loading on my Roku well enough. So I don't know if the technical support, whoever.
1: I'm glad
10: that.
1: You told us that. The person who needs to check on that's probably helping us engineer right now. We'll look into that and make sure it works.
10: But it was just a Sabbath school. At any rate, I had a question about and I'll just be honest, I have a problem with and struggling with marijuana. And I want to know where in the Bible that talks about marijuana, and if it does, what I can do about it, and how maybe you can pray for me and just give me some advice about that.
1: All right, absolutely. First of all, before we close our call with you, we will pray for you. Secondly, I've got to preface my statements by saying there are, most of our medicines come from a variety of herbs. Aspirin, I think, comes from willow bark, and you've got a variety of medications. Valium comes from valerian root, or it might be a chemical extraction of it now, or reproduction, but so many of the medicines are connected with plants over time. But those things were not ever to become dependent on any drug. And so if a doctor prescribes a particular medicine for a limited time, but you don't want to become dependent on a drug unless, a doctor may prescribe something that's necessary because you have a chronic condition. Most people that I know, and I grew up, my mother started smoking pot with me at 13, so I've got my black belt in marijuana. And I, as a hippie, I grew a little bit, and Karen and I live in a county that's called the Emerald Triangle. We've got some of the biggest pot plantations in the country around our property. You can see them on Google Earth. No, they're not ours, I promise, friends. Pastor Ross, give me a witness if they're not ours. You've been to my place.
2: I've been there.
1: So I understand what the issues are, and I've got friends that started smoking pot, and they really just got dependent on it, and you can get addicted to it. It's obviously not God's will for us to be addicted to a drug like that, and especially on some recreational use. It alters your mind. It lowers your IQ. It affects your witness for Christ. Now, you're looking for some scripture. The Bible tells us our bodies are the temple of the Holy Spirit. You're not going to find marijuana mentioned in the Bible. You're not going to find tobacco mentioned in the Bible. But if you look on any cigarette pack, it's going to say this stuff's going to kill you. It's bad for you. And you ask, what would Jesus do? Would Jesus need to smoke pot? I don't believe that you'd see Jesus doing that. And so I think that so much of what's being said, not everything, but so much of what's being said about marijuana and legalizing marijuana is not because of the medicinal value. Some maybe, but a lot of it is also because people are wanting to just have accessibility to it for recreational purposes. Otherwise, when I fly over Mendocino County and I see pot gardens everywhere, I'm thinking there's a whole lot of sick people out there with all that pot they're growing. So I don't know if I'm helping answer your question, Jack, but I want to pray with you. You still with us?
10: Of course.
1: And I, like I said, I've got some dear friends that I know they started using pot, and then they realized, hey, this is getting to be expensive as well as habit-forming, and they wanted to have clear heads and be free of it, and it can be difficult, like any habit or addiction. But let me pray for you, okay? Father in heaven, I just pray that you'll be with Jack and others like him that might be struggling with an addiction to something like marijuana or any drug, that you give them victory. And just as, Lord, you've helped me with problems with alcohol, tobacco, and so many things, and millions of others, that you can help him. You can set him free. I pray you break the chains. You said if the Son will make you free, you'll be free indeed. And do this for them now, Lord. We pray in Jesus' name. Amen.
2: Amen. Jack, we do have a book we'll be happy to send you. You'll find it encouraging. It's called Tips for Resisting Temptation. And I think you'll be encouraged. Just ask for the book, Tips for Resisting Temptation. It's practical. And, of course, if we want to live a godly life, we're going to face temptation and trials, but we can have victory in Jesus. The number to call for that is 800-835-6747. And again, ask for the book. It's called Tips for Resisting Temptation. And we'll be happy to send that out to anyone who calls and asks. We've got Robert listening in Washington, in College Place. Robert, welcome to the program.
11: Hey, good evening, pastors.
1: Evening. Thank you for calling.
11: You're welcome. I was wondering about the keys of the kingdom. I understand there's a couple churches anyway that have the keys of the kingdom. I'm not sure if they share the keys or how that works, but at least one church claims that because they've got the keys, they're the only people that can baptize. So what all is involved in having keys of the kingdom?
1: Well, good question, and that's there. Let me read it for you. It's in Matthew chapter 16, 18. And I also say to you that you are Peter, and on this rock I will build my church, and the gates of Hades will not prevail against it. And I'll give you the keys of the kingdom of heaven, and whatever you bind on earth will be bound in heaven. Whatever you loose on earth will be loosed in heaven. And he commanded his disciples. Now, he's not just talking to Peter. He's talking to the disciples, in particular, the apostles that are there. And Peter is not the, you know, first pope, as some will say. What he's simply saying is, Peter, the statement you've made is the rock on which we're going to build the church. He said, you're Peter. That word there, Peter, is Petros. And that means a rock you can pick up and throw. It'll roll in the surf. It's a small rock. He said, but on this Petra, the Petra is the statement Peter had made that you are the Christ, the Son of the living God. On this I will build my church, and the gates of Hades will not be able to withstand you, stop you from sharing the gospel, and I'll give you the keys. The keys are in the truth. The keys that unlock people from sin and that break the chains is the word of God and the gospel. And as they share the gospel or do not share the gospel, people are saved or they remain in bondage. And so he's saying, look, I'm giving you the ability to liberate people through the proclamation of the gospel. And I think there's a verse where it says that Jesus has the key of the Son of David. Is that in Revelation, Pastor?

0: We've got Jim listening in Crescent City, California. Jim, welcome to the program.
1: Hello. How are you guys tonight?
2: Doing well. Thank you for calling.
1: That's my pleasure. We have a Bible study group, and we had some discussion on the forgiveness of God. And we all agree that we are forgiven instantaneously when we repent and we ask for that. But when do we find that our sins are blotted out, cast into the sea, and remembered no more?
2: Great, great question. You know the parable Jesus told about the unmerciful debtor? It's in Matthew 18. In that parable, Jesus says that there's this servant, and he wastes a lot of the king's money, and the king says he's going to be sold and his wife and everything, and he falls down and he begs the king. He says, "Lord, have patience and I'll pay thee all." And the king is moved with compassion and he forgives him this 100,000 talent or 10,000 talent debt. And so that man is forgiven. And he should walk out of the king's presence just so excited because the king said, "I'm going to forgive you." And he frees him. He's freed at that moment when the king says, "I forgive you." But he goes out then and he finds a fellow servant that owes him $40 by comparison, takes him by the throat and throws him in prison for this meager amount. Well, eventually word gets back to the king how he treated his fellow servant. And the king says, "Look, I've had a report that you did not pass on my forgiveness. You did not live out my mercy or practice what I did for you. And so you're losing your forgiveness. I'm revoking it because in looking at your works, you are not worthy of it." So in salvation, anybody can come to Christ and be justified by faith. We receive incredible mercy. But the Bible says we need to then have new hearts and by grace want to live a new life. Even in the Lord's Prayer, it says, "Forgive us our debts as we forgive others." In the judgment at the end of time, if it's found that we were only Christians in word, well, our forgiveness is revoked. You know, if we're only saying, "Lord, Lord," Jesus said, there'll be many that say, "Lord, Lord," and he'll say, "I don't know you." And so if we're sincere and we come to him and we are receiving the new heart, then we will show love for others. That's the great commandment. Love the Lord, love your neighbor. So when do we receive forgiveness? Instantaneously. When is the record finally purged? And that's at the great judgment, and that takes place at the end of time.
1: Exactly. And so when Christ in the most holy place stands up, when Michael stands up and leaves and it's finished, the judgment is then permanent. Those that remain righteous, and so that's when we have permanent blotting out, or the books are then emptied of those sins if you're found to be righteous.
2: Yeah, at the end of time, when it says that the temple, there was smoke in the temple and no man can enter anymore. Once it says no man can enter the temple, it means his forgiveness is over and the devil can't take them anymore. In other words, they are sealed and saved. The saved are saved, the lost are lost. That's where probation closes. Now, some people are surprised to learn that probation closes before the end, shortly before the end. It's like the story of Noah, where before the rain came, Noah and his family went into the ark and the door was shut, and life continued to go on outside the ark for 7 days. And at the end of 7 days, the rain came. But the saved were saved inside the ark, the lost were shut out, and there was no more hope for them. There'll be a short time when the seven last plagues fall, when the lost are lost, and the saved are sealed. Everyone will have either the mark of the beast or the seal of God.
0: And I think the verse you're referring to there, Pastor Doug, is Revelation 22:11. It says, "He who is unjust, let him be unjust still. He who is filthy, let him be filthy still. He who is righteous, let him be righteous still. He who is holy, let him be holy still." And then verse 12, "And behold, I'm coming quickly." So that declaration, the close of probation, occurs just before Jesus comes. Thank you for your call, Jim.
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1: Our next caller that we have is Griselda, listening in California. Griselda, welcome to the program.
2: Hello.
3: Hi.
2: Hi, good evening.
3: Evening.
2: It was a beautiful day in California.
3: Hey, man, we could see the blue sky and wondered what it was.
2: Yes. Well, pastors, I have to say, I've been going through a lot, and I've been praying a lot, and I want to, and my prayers always want to be led by the Holy Spirit and know that what I'm praying for is something that also aligns with God's will, that I'm praying according to His will. So with that, I had questions about if there is more than one Holy Spirit or Holy Spirits, because obviously I want to be led by the Holy Spirit and
3: right.
2: to know that I'm praying for, you know, what is God's will for my future, for my family. And so I needed a little bit of clarification on that when I was reading Revelation, and hopefully maybe you can kind of talk and give me a little bit explanation on that.
3: Sure. Now, Pastor Ross probably has the verse there in Revelation where it talks about the seven spirits.
1: Yeah, Revelation 5, 6.
2: Yes.
3: Yeah.
2: Yes, 5, 6, where it's about seven horns.
3: The seven spirits of God.
2: Yes.
3: Let me tell you what that means, Griselda. If you look in Isaiah 11, you'll see that Isaiah talks about seven characteristics or facets of God the Spirit. Now, there is one Holy Spirit. I think in Ephesians, Paul says there's one Lord, one faith, one baptism, and one Spirit into which we're baptized. And it tells us what those facets of the Spirit are. And in Isaiah 11, it says, the Spirit of the Lord will rest upon him, that being one, the Spirit of wisdom, two, understanding, three, counsel, four, might, five, knowledge, six, fear the Lord, seven. So here and other places, it talks about different facets or characteristics of the Spirit. And it doesn't mean there's only seven, because, you know, you talk about the fruits of the Spirit that you read about in Galatians chapter 5. And I forget what the number is, but it's probably more than seven there. And you get these different facets or fruits of the Spirit. And so when you're praying, there's one God, one Father, one Son, one Spirit. But there are several different characteristics of the Holy Spirit. Just like Jesus is, I was just preaching this week. There's seven times Jesus said, I am. He says, I'm the door, I'm the water, I'm the bread, I'm the gate, I'm the vine. So Jesus looks at the different facets or allegories of his character, and in the same way, the Holy Spirit, there are different facets.
1: You know, we do have a book that we'll be happy to send to you, Griselda. It is called Life in the Spirit, and talks about the Holy Spirit, the need for the Holy Spirit, and how we can experience the Holy Spirit. You know, this is a gift that God wants to give us, and we'll be happy to send this to anyone who calls and asks. Just ask for the book. It's called Life in the Spirit, and the number is 800-835-6747. And again, ask for the book. It's called Life in the Spirit.
3: Thank you for your call. Do we got time for one more? Yeah, we got a couple more.
1: Yeah, we got James listening in Minnesota. James, welcome to the program.
4: Hi, pastors. How are you?
3: Doing well. Thank you for calling.
4: I just wanted to start off by saying in 1994, I had this miraculous experience. I was standing on stage and playing in front of thousands of people, and I felt naked in front of the audience, and I could sense God calling me, and I went home and I fasted and prayed for 7 days, and I came to Matthew 12, verse 8, and when I read, the Son of Man is Lord of the Sabbath, that those words were like ensconced with light, and it led me directly to the Sabbath. So, and immediately after that, I found amazing facts. And I just got to say, every time I have one of those Holy Spirit moments where I felt led to a conclusion, I would listen to one of your sermons and you would hit that exact same topic and have the exact same conclusion on like 99% of the time. So,
3: well, praise the Lord. That's a God thing. Glory to God.
4: Amen. That's exactly what I believe. So, in that time period of, the last 26 years, the subject of you know how Matthew 24 and Luke 17 about the mingling of the destruction of Jerusalem and the end of the world?
3: Right.
4: They're synonymous. They follow the same sermon from Jesus.
3: Right.
4: And towards the end of Luke and Matthew, where it talks about two men shall be in the field, one shall be taken, the other left. I've heard you in many sermons and on this program say that the one that shall be taken is referring to like the death of the wicked at the second coming of Jesus. But I wanted to share with you that I found in special testimonies for ministers and workers that it says, the one that shall be taken, his name shall stand in the book of life, while those who are left are the ones who suffer eternal separation from God. So having heard that aspect, is it possible that this is a direct reference to the mark of the beast? Because I've done some research into the wording of that text, and many Protestant expositors said that the word that is taken is in reference to as a prisoner.
3: We've got to get to the question pretty quick. We're going to run out of time. So you're wondering, what is it? Is it taken or is it left? The one taken, is it saved? Is the one left the one that is saved? Is that kind of the crux of the question?
4: Yeah, well, could it be referring to the mark of the beast? Because the testimonies say that it's the one that is taken, his name shall stand in the book of life.
3: All right, well, let's talk about that real quick. You've got two different passages, and actually Luke adds something. You've got Luke 17, and you've also got in Matthew 24, verse 40. In one passage, they ask him, Lord, where is he taken? And that may be on Luke 17, verse 40. And he says, wherever the body is, there the eagles will be gathered. You know, it's entirely possible that what the gospel writers are talking about here is a separation. Two women doing the same thing, two men sleeping in a bed, two men working in a field. One is separated from the other. One is saved, one is not. Who is taken and who is left can be actually different references in the gospel. It's basically saying one is saved, one is lost. They are outwardly doing the same thing. And I've just met Christian scholars that say both views can be argued from the Bible. Because one place the word taken means like received to yourself. Another place it talks about taken away, like when the flood came and took them all away. And it's talking about being taken away in judgment. The real key is outwardly they're doing the same thing. Sleeping in a bed is a symbol for death. Two kinds of people that are dead now, the saved and the lost. That's it. Dead in Christ will rise. And the other group is left behind. Then you've got two kinds of people that are working in the field. True gospel, false gospel. One is saved, one is not. Two kinds of churches, women grinding at the grain, working with the word, the true and the false. Two women in Revelation. So Jesus is saying there's two roads. And I think we sometimes, it's like a revolving door. We're wondering, well, which side of the door is it? I think the point he's making is that there's going to be a separation of the two.
1: You know, it's also interesting, Pastor Doug, it's worded a little different in Matthew 24 and then in Luke.
3: Mm-hmm.
1: In Matthew 24, it talks about two men in the field, the one's taken, the other's left. Luke talks about two men asleep, the one's taken, the other's left. So it could quite possibly be like many of the parables that Jesus told. He told it more than once, and disciples recorded it differently. Different aspects were being emphasized with the different parallels.
3: Yeah, exactly so what I'm saying. In the different gospels.
1: It's, exactly.
3: Yeah, it could be, he could be referring to the different group, but it's just saying that they're separated. One is saved, one is lost. And it's kind of like saying, well, did you go out the right way or did you go out the left way? You're going opposite ways. Thank you. Appreciate that, James. Hope it made some sense.
1: Thanks for your call. We've got time maybe for one more. Kate is listening in Brooklyn, New York. Kate, welcome to the program.
3: We got about a minute, Kate.
5: Good evening, Pastor Doug and Pastor Ross. So in Luke 7, verse 19, why did John the Baptist ask Jesus if he was the Messiah? Since when he was baptized, the God spoke and said, "This is my beloved son." And what can be more important than God himself saying that this is my son? Why he questioned?
3: Well, it's a good question. It's because John the Baptist was in jail. He had been there for a while. It says while he was in prison, Herod would sometimes send for him and talk to him. So he spent quite a while in a dungeon, and he kept waiting for Jesus to announce himself as Messiah. And even John the Baptist thought, well, the Son of God is going to sit on the throne of David, and he's going to, you know, lead our armies in battle against the Romans. And John wasn't even totally clear on how that prophecy was going to be fulfilled. And so as time went by and nothing happened, he thought, well, maybe the devil was assailing John with doubts. And he sent disciples saying, are you the one we look for, or do we wait for another? And John, you know, Jesus sent back word to encourage him that he was not wrong when he declared him to be the Messiah, the Lamb of God. So, he just needed some encouragement. I think John was getting discouraged as he waited in jail, and the devil was attacking him with second thoughts. And Jesus sent him a word of encouragement and then said John was the greatest of the prophets. Thank you, Kate. Good question. Hey, listening friends, before we sign off, we want to remind you, pray for the program and spread the word. In the meantime, thank you for keeping us on the air. 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
7: During his outrageously successful career, inventor Thomas Edison was awarded almost 1,100 patents. Among them, the phonograph and the motion picture camera. His first patent was awarded on the first day of June, 1869, for an electrographic vote recorder, which was never used. The Wizard of Menlo Park struck out in his first at-bat. But it didn't stop him. Don't let failure stop you at work, in a hobby, in business, and certainly in your relationship with God. Elijah ran from God. Jonah fled to Tarshish, or tried to. James and John were known as the Sons of Thunder because they were tough characters. But all of these people went on to do big things for God, with John writing 5 books of the Bible. A righteous person falls 7 times and rises again, Proverbs 24:16. Don't ever give up. God doesn't give up on you. John Bradshaw, It Is Written.

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Hello, and welcome to the ABCs of Prayer with Glenn Kuhn. Is prayer just the reciting of the Lord's Prayer, prayer beads, or repeating a prescribed prayer? Or is prayer much more than this? One of my favorite authors has expressed it this way: prayer is the opening of the heart to God as a friend. The late Glenn Kuhn learned much about prayer, and he reveals how to pray in this special radio series entitled The ABCs of Prayer. These programs were recorded 4 decades ago, and we apologize for the poor audio quality, but the excellent content is worth hearing. And now, Pastor Glenn Kuhn.

0: Thank you so much. Shall we pray? Dear Lord, I ask that you'll just make me a nail. Just a nail on the wall, fastened securely in its place. Then from this thing so common and so small, hang a bright picture of thy face. And we thank you in Jesus' name. Amen. How can we avoid presumptuous prayers? You remember the psalmist said, keep back thy servant also from presumptuous sins. Let them not have dominion over me. Then shall I be upright. And he said he'd be spared from the great transgression. You know, of all times to avoid presumption should be in prayer. Those of you who have followed us in our previous studies recall that two of my brothers were quite sure that I was guilty of presumption as I was praying for that $6,000 need that we had. And they would return again and again. They loved me. They really loved me. They're older brothers. And you know, older brothers know so much more than younger brothers. And they really loved me, and they knew so much better than I did. And they were free to tell me this, how guilty I was of presumption. And once or twice, if I began to sort of remonstrate a little bit, one of them kind of did this to the other. He said, you know, I've always known there's something a little wrong with Glenn. You know, if a man tells you there's something wrong with your foot or your leg, you can say, no, see, it works. If he says your arm is broken, you say, no, see how it works. But if he tells you there's something wrong with your mind, the more you try to prove there isn't, the more you prove there is. What is a presumptuous prayer, and how do we avoid presumptuous prayers? One of the most outstanding presumptuous prayers is the holier-than-thou prayer. Presumption, you might be interested in look in the dictionary and find the definition of the word presumption. It's lifting self up. A person can lift himself up in prayer. What are some of the different ways by which a person can avoid lifting himself up in prayer? Number one, he should avoid telling God how to answer his prayer. Here's a husband and wife. One would like to be reconciled to the other. It doesn't seem to be working out like he thinks. Shall he say, now, Lord, I'm demanding that you give me my wife back. Oh, listen, Jeremiah 33, verse 3 says, call unto me and I'll answer you. And I'll show you great and mighty things which you don't even know. So we should let the Lord present the options. We should let the Lord make the choices. I'm thinking of a young lady who thought she could never give up her husband. He was demanding of her that she either partake of all of the worldly games and society and drinking and carousing, or else he would divorce her. I said, don't worry. The Lord has a beautiful future. Let the Lord work it out his way. She would sob. She would cry her heart out. Oh, but I can't get along without him. Yes, you can. But you can't get along without the Lord. Don't tell the Lord how to do it. My friends, that young lady so completely yielded to the Lord, to let the Lord do the great and mighty things. God gave her another man, a beautiful Christian. We're sitting one evening at their table, and the young man stepped out in the other room to bring in another hot dish, and I said, while he's gone, would you tell me, how does your present marriage compare with a marriage that you lost? She said, my other marriage at its best couldn't even compare with the happiness I found now. Jeremiah 33, verse 3, call upon me, I'll answer you. I'll do great and mighty things, but they will not be the way you expect. When you and I start trying to tell the Lord how to do it, my friends, be careful. We're lifting up self above God. Let's let the Lord guide us. He said, the meek he will guide in judgment. The meek he will teach his way. That's Psalm 25, verse 9. Don't be like little Mary was. Her family was moving from Boston, Massachusetts to Knoxville, Tennessee. And little Mary wanted them to take her little puppy dog. Naturally, you couldn't blame her. The name of the little puppy was Troubles. Oh, Mommy, I want Troubles to go with us. They said, it's just impossible. The situation is such, we can't do it. And they explained to her all the reasons. But she wouldn't listen, but of course, she had to leave Troubles. On her way from Boston to Knoxville, she said, Dear Jesus, when we get to Knoxville, Tennessee, I want you to have Troubles there. When she got to Knoxville, Tennessee, Troubles wasn't, not that trouble, was there. She went to a church day school the next day and formed the fellowship of another little girl, and she had to tell her about Jesus and how mean Jesus was. She said, I want to tell you something about Jesus. She said, I told Jesus that when we got to Knoxville, Tennessee, that he should have Troubles there. She said, you know what happened? Jesus disobeyed me. Well, we can perhaps overlook it in a little girl until we teach her better. But my friends, we who are adults, God wants us to grow in grace and the knowledge of our Lord and Savior Jesus Christ to such an extent that we'll say, Lord, not my way. I think I know the best way, but who am I to pit my judgment against the judgment of the infinite Creator and the Christ of Calvary, who loves me with an infinite love? Lord, I will let you work it out your way. It'll save a lot of heartache, friends. Jesus says, come unto me, all you that labor and are heavy laden. I'll give you rest. Take my yoke upon you. Let me make the decisions. And you will not end up unhappy in me. Oh, that thou hadst hearkened unto my commandments, then had thy peace been as a river, thy righteousness as the waves of the sea. Casting all of our care upon him, he cares for us. Another type of presumptuous prayer is when we lift up ourselves in sin. And because the Lord does some wonderful things for us, we use his answers to prayer as a justification, as though we were doing right. Oh, how many people have said that to me? They said, if I were doing wrong, do you think the Lord would do what he's doing for me? They forget that Matthew, the 5th chapter and the 45th verse says, God causes the sun to shine, his sun to shine on the evil and on the good. He sends the showers on the just and on the unjust. So the fact that God does some wonderful things for us in no way justifies our sinning and using these as a justification, you see. Not for the world. God says, look, don't think that because I gave power for Judas to heal the sick, to cleanse the lepers, for you'll find it there in the Gospels. He gave this power to the 12. Don't think that this meant that Judas was right. It meant that I am merciful, I'm long-suffering, I'm revealing my love, hoping that men and women, sensing my infinite love, will reach up and accept my love and say, Lord, not my way, but your way. But Judas didn't do it. He excused his transgression on the basis of the wonderful things that God had helped him to do. Don't pray a compromising prayer. You know what a compromising prayer is? It's when we want to hold the world in one hand and Jesus in the other. You know, the world is going in one direction and Jesus going in the other. If we hold on to both, you know what it'll do? It'll tear us apart. Love not the world. 1 John 2, 14 and 15 and 16. Love not the world, neither the things that are in the world. If any man love the world, the love of the Father is not in him. All that's in the world, the lust of the eye, the lust of the flesh, the pride of life, is not of the Father, but of the world. My friends, the happiest day that can come to a sinner's life is that day that he says, look, take the world, but give me Jesus. All its joys are but a name, but his love abideth ever through eternal years the same. And when we give that witness to the world, and men and women realize that we really are not clinging to the world in Jesus, oh, they'll say, there goes a Christian. I remember one morning, I was preaching, and I was praying for the Holy Spirit. There's a young lady there, very unhappy. She professed to be a Christian, but she was very much filled with trauma. And that morning, I felt impressed in my sermon to relate some experiences of how individuals had completely yielded to Jesus. just completely surrendered to his wonderful love. And I said, you know, people are unhappy when they try to hold on to the world, the things that are in the world, the things that stimulate sensuality or dishonesty, trickiness in dealing, reading these continued stories that only feed the sensuous life. I said, I would like to invite you in the name of Jesus to come forward. And if you would like to come forward, if you've not been happy in Jesus, to lay aside all the questionable things. Among the people who came to the altar was a young woman. And she had really zeroed in on us about trouble that she'd had in her life. She couldn't be happy. Everything was wrong. After that meeting was over, it was like the peace of Christ had filled her life. And I said, look, what happened as you came to the altar? She said, I was reading a lot of novels. I was reading a lot of sensuous literature. And she said, that morning, I brought that and laid it at the foot of the cross. And I said, Lord, I don't want the world in you. I want to give up everything that will turn me into sensuality. And she said, the peace of Jesus filled my heart. Amen. Now, Jesus said to the man that was healed, as found in John, the 5th chapter, and the 14th verse, he said, go sin no more, lest a worse thing come upon you. This means that as we pray for healing of our body, we should also pray for the healing of our soul. 30 years ago, when my wife and I were going through this traumatic experience, and I was so ill in my mind and so ill in my soul and so ill in my body, I said, oh Lord, I claim your healing promise of Jeremiah 33:6. It says, I will bring Glenn Coon health and cure. I will cure Glenn Coon. I will reveal unto Glenn Coon the abundance of peace and truth. I said, Lord, I don't ask you to heal me physically faster than you heal me spiritually. I'd rather be a dead saint than a living rebel. What do you say, Beloved? Then the next is, don't pray the prayer that permits us to go onto the devil's ground while we're asking the Lord to save us from the sin that is found there. My father used to quote to us 1 Thessalonians chapter 5, verse 22. Abstain from all appearances of evil. He had 8 boys, no girls. So, you know, he had some counsel to give us. And he said, boys, I want to tell you how not to get in trouble with the girls. And his counsel doesn't sound too flattering to young people these days. He said, I'll tell you how you surely will never get in trouble with them. Hands off, 3 feet distance. That's quite a remedy, isn't it? And then he told us a story of how if you want to keep from sinning, keep off of the magnetic field. You know what the magnetic field is? When I came home from school one day, just as a little fellow, maybe 10 years old, my brother Lester and I came home. We noticed our brother David, who was 7 years older than I. He was there at the table, and he had some steel filings, iron filings. And I didn't notice what he had under the table, the big magnet he had. And he always liked to kind of fool us. He enjoyed bluffing us. He said, boys, I want to show you what power I have over these filings. He said, if I say to these filings, you go in this direction, they'll go. And if I tell them to go in the opposite direction, they'll go. He said, no, fix your eyes on the filings. And while we're fixing our eyes on the filing, he'd fixed his hand on the magnet. See, filings, you go west. See, filings, you go east. We said, man, is that tremendous. Brother, that's wonderful. Filings, you go north. And they'd go. They'd scamper. He said, don't you see the power I have over those filings? And then we saw his arm moving. What's your arm doing there? Well, look at the filings. No, what's that arm doing? And then we found that these filings were in the magnetic field. They were powerless when they came onto that magnetic field. The human heart is doomed to fall when it goes deliberately out of the devil's magnetic field. My father said, boys, I want to give you an illustration. how close you're to come to the magnetic field or how far you're to stay away. He said many years ago there was a man, a wealthy man, who had a large estate. And for some reason he lost his coachman, carriage driver, you know, in those days, before we had these beautiful cars. He said, so he advertised, and three men, he said, responded to the advertisement. And as I understand it now, and as I recall it, the three men came into the man's office, sitting there. And he calls one of the men to him, and he said, now, if I hire you to be my coachman, he said, I just am very much interested to know how good a driver you are. He said, now, back on my field, I have an abrupt precipice. The land is level, but you can see there is a very abrupt, steep place for quite a distance. Now he said, if I should hire you as my coachman, how good a driver are you? How close to this precipice could you take me in safety? And the man kind of straightened up and he said, I'll tell you, I am an excellent driver. I could drive you within 3 feet very safely. He said, all right, sit down here. Call the next man up. How good a driver are you? He said, if you hire me, I can drive you within a few inches safely. My, wonderful, you may sit. And then he called on the next man. If I should hire you, how close could you take me to this abrupt corner, this precipice? He said, sir, if you hire me to be your coachman, I'm going to keep you just as far from that precipice as possible. He said, sir, you are hired. When Father told us these experiences, friends, they made a tremendous impact. Young men, if you want to be saved from the thraldom of sin, keep off of Satan's magnetic field, for there you're helpless. Abstain from all appearances of evil. This is what the Lord says. You see, presumption is lifting up the heart. It's like the Pharisee. He came up into the temple to pray. And you know how he prayed. He said, Father, I thank you that I'm not like other men. Isn't that wonderful? Isn't that wonderful? I'm a real religionist, Lord. And I think probably as he was praying, he was in his heart saying, Lord, you know, that's really fair, you see. And over yonder, near him, was a publican. And he wouldn't so much as look up to heaven. And he said, God, be merciful to me. I'm a sinner. And Jesus said, the publican who didn't lift up himself, you see, who didn't tell the Lord, I fasted twice a week, you know. Really, I'm a tither, you know. It's all right to fast twice a week, right? It's wonderful to pay tithe. God says if we don't return to him his own in tithes and offerings, we're thieves, we're robbers. But my friends, tithing in no way earns the merit of Jesus Christ. If we do everything that he commands us to do, Jesus said, you're still to look upon yourself as a most unprofitable servant. And he said, the Pharisee went back home very unhappy, empty in heart. He'd praised himself. He'd elevated himself in prayer, telling God how good he was. The publican told God how bad he was. And he accepted the forgiving love of Jesus Christ. He went home justified. Were you ever around Christians who say something like this? I was with a professed Christian some time ago going for a little walk. And you know what he started telling me about? He said, you know, I've never done this in my life. He said, I've never touched a woman but my wife ever in my life. And I thought to myself, what's he trying to tell me? Is he trying to tell me how good he is? I knew the dirty stories he told. For as a boy back home, I'd heard him tell these sordid stories. And Jesus said, he that looketh upon a woman to lust after her hath committed adultery already in his heart. I knew the life that this man lived. Why was he busy telling me what he hadn't done? And you know there are other wonderful Christians. I remember a Christian, quote unquote. He said, Brother Coon, you know when I go on the bus, he said, if I find somebody that's smoking, he said, I really tell him out. He said, I don't smoke. You know what the Bible says? When men praise themselves, Isaiah 65, verse 5. Maybe they don't smoke, but God says, you yourself are a smoke in my nostrils. When you go around praising yourself, when you go around telling the things you haven't done, you haven't smoked, but you are smoke. In my nostrils, you stink, you're stench. There are seven things God hates. One of them is a proud look. And you know, my friends, the most hateful thing in the eyes of God is religious pride. And you know, the last thing a man should be proud over in the world is his religion. He should never be proud over his religion. God forbid that I should glory, save in the cross of our Lord Jesus Christ, by whom the world is crucified unto me, and I'm crucified unto the world. There are times that I have gone to certain meetings of my own church, and I've actually heard men get up and say, I'm proud to be a member of this church. And I thought, oh dear, no, no, no. Let's stop being proud. I'm proud of Jesus Christ. I thank God that he was willing to humble himself and make himself of no reputation to save me. Thank God for his unutterable love, for his suffering on Calvary for you and me. I'm not proud of anything I am, except I'm proud that God has been willing to accept me as his child. Can you say amen? Amen. My friends, God does not want any of us Christians to go around boasting as though we were better than some other Christian. This is presumptuous living. We're told in 1 Peter 2:17, honor all men. Can you imagine that? We're told in Philippians 2:3, esteeming other better than ourselves. Can you imagine that? We're told in Titus 3:2, speak evil of no man. Can you imagine that? It says, let this mind be in you, which is also in Christ Jesus, who being in the form of God, thought it not robbery to be equal with God, but made himself of what? No reputation. Jesus Christ came down past stellar worlds and systems and planets and was willing to be abused and humiliated and be hanged on Calvary, nailed there between heaven and earth. And he said, let this mind be in us. How do we come to him? We confess our sins. We ask him to forgive us and cleanse us from all unrighteousness, and he will do it. Having come to him on our knees, let's never get up on stilts and act as though we thought we're better than somebody else. Let us cry out, only by the grace of God am I what I am. So we have covered in this study six presumptuous prayers to avoid, the how and the when to leave to God, not to excuse transgression because of answered prayer, not to compromise with the world, to realize that when God heals us, we should ask for spiritual healing, to realize we should abstain from all appearances of evil, and of all things, not to take the holier-than-thou attitude toward any other living soul. We come to him on our knees. Isn't it a tragedy, after we come to Jesus on our knees, to forget how unworthy we are and get up on stilts? May God help us to have the mind of Jesus. Dear Lord in heaven, thank you at this hour. As we come to you confessing our unworthiness, you freely forgive. You cleanse us from all unrighteousness. We want to thank you for doing it in Jesus' name. Amen. And now, until our next meeting, God bless you.
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1: Okay,
2: everyone. Let's settle down now. The first meeting of the New Kids Bible Club is now in session. I'm glad to see you guys here this evening, and I'm looking forward to exploring God's Word with you.
3: Is there food?
2: What did you say, Henry?
3: Is there food? You know, stuff to eat. Someone told me there'd be food.
2: Well, we'll have lots of the bread of life from the Bible.
3: I'd rather have pizza.
2: Actually, you bring up an important point.
3: I do?
2: Yeah. When you haven't eaten for a while, what happens to you?
4: He gets grouchy. Kind of like now.
2: That's only normal. The human body needs nourishment. When it doesn't get enough, it becomes worried and starts to make you feel, well, grouchy.
4: Henry is always hungry.
2: The very same thing happens to your mind when you haven't had enough of the bread of life from God's Word. Your mind gets hungry. You start feeling more worried than you need to be, more fearful of things, more angry at how the world is treating you. Perhaps you know people like that. They're just mad all the time. What they need is the bread of life straight from the Bible. They need some beautiful promises to make them feel better, or a word or two of encouragement from the lips of Jesus himself to let them know that they're not alone. That's what you find in the Bible. Words that fill you up with joy. That's why we're here.
3: Okay. Bread of life. Got it. Then can we have pizza?
2: I think there's some food in the refrigerator left over from Sabbath potluck. Maybe next week I'll have someone bring some sandwiches. Is everybody here grouchy? Yes, I'll bring sandwiches, lots of sandwiches.
5: Jesus wants to be our friend. He has placed in our hearts a desire to share our deepest secrets and brightest hopes with him. This program was brought to you by the Children's Ministries Department of the General Conference of Seventh-day Adventists.

During his outrageously successful career, inventor Thomas Edison was awarded almost 1,100 patents. Among them, the phonograph and the motion picture camera. His first patent was awarded on the first day of June, 1869, for an electrographic vote recorder, which was never used. The Wizard of Menlo Park struck out in his first at-bat. But it didn't stop him. Don't let failure stop you at work, in a hobby, in business, and certainly in your relationship with God. Elijah ran from God. Jonah fled to Tarshish, or tried to. James and John were known as the Sons of Thunder because they were tough characters. But all of these people went on to do big things for God, with John writing 5 books of the Bible. A righteous person falls 7 times and rises again, Proverbs 24:16. Don't ever give up. God doesn't give up on you. John Bradshaw, It Is Written.

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0: Hey, sis! 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Your Story Hour's on!
1: Presenting Your Story Hour, building for a better tomorrow. Today's story...
2: Private Ben Allen reporting, sir.
3: Allen, they tell me you were found sleeping on guard duty.
2: Yes, sir.
3: You realize that such neglect of duty could well have resulted in defeat of our army, don't you?
2: Yes, sir.
3: And you realize the penalty for sleeping on guard duty?
2: Yes, sir.
3: You admit your guilt?
2: Yes, sir, I did fall asleep, sir.
3: I have no choice, then. I am bound by regulations to have you shot.
4: Hello, boys and girls. This is Aunt Carol.
5: And I'm Uncle Dan. Hello, everyone, and welcome.
4: As you heard in our preview, Ben Allen is in very serious trouble. Trouble that may get him executed for dereliction of duty.
5: Our story is not only about Ben, though. It's also about Ben's sister, Blossom.
4: And about one of our country's greatest presidents, Abraham Lincoln.
5: Now sit back and relax. But don't you doze off as we bring you Asleep on Duty.
6: When the Union forces, under Commander-in-Chief Abraham Lincoln, made an urgent call for volunteers, 18-year-old Ben Allen answered. At home, he left a proud family, consisting of his mother, father, and little sister.
7: Ah, Mama, our Benny's a wonderful boy.
8: Oh, that he is, Papa.
7: There isn't anyone in all this broad land who made as great a gift to our country as we did, Mama, when we gave our Benny to fight for Mr. Lincoln.
8: Oh, our Benny's a good soldier, too. He's my boy.
7: He's mine, too. Don't forget that.
8: I'll bet my gingham bonnet that he's the best soldier in all the army.
7: And he's only 18, too, but he's big and tall as I am. And strong like an ox.
8: Yep, he's our boy.
9: Mama, someone's coming up the driveway.
8: Well, who is it, Blossom?
9: I don't know, Mama. Someone on horseback.
7: I'll go out and see who it is and what he wants.
8: Who was it, Pa?
7: A messenger with a letter and a telegram.
8: For us?
7: Yeah, here they are.
8: Who are they from?
7: I don't know. They don't say. Hurry and open them. The telegram first.
8: Private Benjamin Allen.
7: Benny, that's our boy.
8: Private Benjamin Allen was found guilty of sleeping on duty. He's to be shot at sunrise. February 7th. That was this morning.
7: Oh, Penny. Asleep on duty. To be shot. Oh, now, Ma, don't cry. There's a mistake somewhere. Our Penny wouldn't sleep on duty.
8: Oh, he was shot this morning at sunrise. Oh.
7: No, Ma, that isn't true. Why, God wouldn't let them shoot our Penny.
8: My son dead.
7: Ma, please don't carry on so. Our Benny wouldn't go to sleep on duty. Why, he was always dependable and reliable. And he was strong and young. And, well, I just know he didn't go to sleep when he shouldn't have.
8: The telegram says he did.
7: Well, if he did, it was only for a minute or a second. Well, he just dozed off, that's what. For one little second. And they'd shoot him for that.
6: Little Blossom took it all in, listening with blanched cheek. Bravely, she kept from shedding tears. Her parents were so occupied with their own concern and grief that they had taken no notice of her. She heard a gentle tap on the kitchen door and quietly went to answer.
2: Hello, Blossom.
9: Hello, Pastor Owen.
2: May I come in?
9: We just got a telegram about Ben.
2: Yes, I know. That's why I'm here.
9: Mama, here's Pastor Owen.
7: Come in, Pastor.
2: The telegraph operator told me about Ben, and I have good news for you. As soon as I learned about it, I wired Washington And there's been a reprieve.
7: A reprieve?
9: What does that mean?
2: Well, Blossom, my child, it means that your brother wasn't shot this morning at sunrise, and he won't be for another 48 hours.
7: 48 hours?
8: Only 48 hours?
2: God can do wonders in much less than 48 hours, if we'll just trust him.
9: Mama, aren't we going to read that letter?
8: Oh, what letter?
9: You've got it in your hand.
7: Never mind about the letter, Blossom. This is no time to bother your mother.
8: This letter, it's from Benny.
7: Benny?
8: This is in his handwriting, see?
7: Hurry and open it.
8: I can't. Here, you open it.
7: Pastor Owen, you open it and read it to us, will you, please?
2: Surely.
8: Benny, it's for my Benny.
7: Maybe they've pardoned him. They're not going to shoot him.
2: Dear Father and Mother, when this reaches you, I may be dead.
8: Oh.
2: I went to sleep while on guard duty and have been condemned to be shot.
8: Oh, my Benny.
7: Mother, please.
2: At first, it seemed awful to me, but I have thought so much about it that death no longer holds fear for me. I'm ready to go. The colonel promised that he will not bind me nor blindfold me so that I can meet death like a man.
8: Oh, my baby boy.
2: I would rather die on the battlefield for my country, Father. But to be shot down like a dog for nearly betraying my country, to die because of neglect of duty, will be a disgrace to you and Mother and Little Blossom. That is why I'm writing this letter, to tell you why I went to sleep on duty. Then perhaps you can find it in your hearts to be proud of me, rather than disgrace.
7: There is some reason he went to sleep. I knew it. I knew it.
8: Oh, Benny, my son, we are proud of you.
2: You were present when I promised Mrs. Carr that I would look out for her son, Jimmy. He is not strong, and he became very sick and went to the hospital. He was discharged from the hospital and sent back to duty long before he should have been. The day before it happened, our regiment was ordered to the front lines. It was a fierce battle. It lasted all day. That evening, as we were marching back to camp.
10: Jimmy, you've got to keep up.
11: I can't bend my feet.
10: Oh, here, let me help you. I'll carry your pack.
11: Thanks, Ben.
10: And lean on my arm. Now, come on, lean on my arm. We've got to keep going.
11: Oh, you're a real friend, Ben. And
10: never mind about that now. Just lean on my arm and come on. We've got to keep up with the others. Oh, yeah, that's it, Jimmy.
11: I'll take my pack now, Ben, and thanks heaps.
10: Well, I'll carry it on into the tent.
11: Fellows will think I'm a sissy.
10: They know you're sick, Jimmy. We all do.
11: Yes, I feel awful. I don't know what I'd have done without you. Oh, at last, a bed.
10: A cot.
11: Oh, it's a place to rest. That's all I care about. Oh, it feels wonderful to take the weight off my feet. War, there's nothing good about war. Shooting, death, pain, and sore feet. Oh, no, Ben, please, I'll unpack my gear.
10: You stay right there on the cot, I'll unpack for you.
11: Oh, you're a real friend, Ben.
10: Well, that's what friends are for.
11: Why do we have to have war anyway? What does it accomplish? We shoot fellows on the other side, they shoot us. It reduces the population, but what does that prove? Oh, there's fewer men to bother with, and men who are left make more money, get rich quicker. Ben, I can take off my own shoes.
10: Yeah, sure you can, but you have a fever. Now, just lay quietly. Everything's under control.
12: Alan?
10: Yes, Sergeant?
12: Come with me. We've got some scouting to do in the valley.
10: Oh, but... Sergeant, I just got back from the front.
12: Yeah, we all did.
10: And I haven't had any sleep for 3 days.
12: Well, neither have I.
10: You can't wait, the scouting?
12: No, you know better than to ask that sort of question. Come on, so we can get back before daylight.
10: All right, Sergeant.

0: 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I stepped on a twig.
1: Be more careful.
0: How can I? I'm walking in my sleep now.
1: Maybe we better go back to the camp.
0: I may as well. We've covered every inch of this valley, and there's no enemy anywhere.
1: All right, let's go.
0: I'm going to sleep for a week.
1: Yeah, you hope.
0: I hope.
1: Oh, by the way, when you get to your tent, wake Carr up, will you? It's his turn to stand guard.
0: Jimmy? He's sick, Sergeant. He can't stand guard.
1: Well, he'll have to. It's regulation.
0: But, Sergeant, he's still got a fever. He shouldn't have been returned to duty so quickly. He wasn't...
1: Yeah, I know all that, but this is war. He'll have to stand guard.
0: Well, may I stand guard in his place?
1: Huh? You? Well, I know of no regulation against that.
0: Well, then I may, huh?
1: Yeah, all right. You can stand guard in Private Carr's place, then.
0: Private Ben Allen reporting, sir.
2: Allen, they tell me you were found sleeping on guard duty.
0: Yes, sir.
2: You realize that such neglect of duty could well have resulted in defeat of our army, don't you?
0: Yes, sir.
2: And you realize the penalty for sleeping on guard duty?
0: Yes, sir.
2: You can demand a court-martial hearing.
0: No, sir.
2: You admit your guilt?
0: Yes, sir. I did fall asleep, sir.
2: I have no choice, then. I am bound by regulations to have you shot.
3: Wow, some regulations don't allow for extenuating circumstances, do they, Aunt Carol?
4: Oh, I guess not, Uncle Dan. Even though we know why Ben fell asleep, it's still true that without an alert guard on duty, many lives could have been lost.
3: You know, Aunt Carol, without our alert listeners, your story hour could be lost from this station.
4: That's true, too. 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
3: You see, it's due to the courtesy of this station that you're able to hear our stories.
4: That way you'll be doing your part to ensure that you'll continue to hear your story hour right here.
3: So thank you for doing your part.
4: Now let's get back to our story. Asleep on duty.

0: did go to sleep. But I couldn't have kept awake had a gun been pointed at my head.
1: Oh, my boy.
0: The thing that saddens me in this whole thing is the sorrow and heartache it will bring to Mother and Blossom. Comfort them, Father. Assure them that I die as a brave man should. Right now, as I think of my dear ones, I see in my mind's eye that it is early twilight. The cows are coming home from the pasture. Precious little Blossom is waiting for me on the back stoop. But I... never again will I accompany the cows. Never again will I...
2: My own Benny.
0: I have until tomorrow morning at sunup. Tonight, God seems near and dear to me. Not at all as if I were an erring son, but rather that he feels sorry for me, his poor, sinful, broken-hearted child. And in the day of reckoning and rewards, he will take me home with him to a better land. Goodbye. God bless you all and forgive your poor son, Benny. Your son is a true Christian.
3: Late that night, the door of the back stoop opened, then closed softly. A little feminine figure glided down the pathway that led to the road by the mill. Frequently, the little girl would stop and, folding her hands, look heavenward.
4: Dear Jesus, please help me to save Ben. He's a good brother, and I love him. Thank you. Amen.
3: Several hours later, at the mill depot,

0: Well, well, what do we hear?
1: Does this train go to Washington, sir?
0: So you're going to Washington?
1: Yes, sir.
0: Well, you go right on in that car, and before you know it, you'll be in Washington.
1: Thank you, sir.
2: All

0: Well, well, so you're on your way to the big city of Washington, huh?
1: Yes, sir.
0: May I have your ticket, please?
1: Ticket?
0: You don't have a ticket.
1: No, sir.
0: I don't suppose you have any money, either.
1: No, sir.
0: Well, that's nothing unusual. Most little girls don't have any money. Although I would think that your father would have given you some.
1: Oh, my father doesn't know I'm going to Washington.
0: Really?
1: Mother doesn't know it either.
0: You're running away from home?
1: Oh, no, sir. As soon as I see Mr. Lincoln, I'm going right back home again.
0: You're going to Washington to see President Abraham Lincoln?
1: Yes, sir. I'm going to see him about my brother.
0: I see. What about your brother?
1: They were going to shoot him at daylight, but he got
0: reprieve?
1: Yes, sir. That's it.
0: So you're going to see the president about your brother's reprieve?
1: I'm going to tell Mr. Lincoln the truth about how my brother went to sleep while on guard duty.
0: Your brother went to sleep while on guard duty? In the army?
1: But he didn't mean to. He was tired and sleepy. He couldn't help it. He was standing guard for a friend of his anyway.
0: You mean he went to sleep while on watch for someone else?
1: Yes, sir.
0: My, my, you must have a wonderful brother.
1: He's the best brother in the whole wide world.
0: Oh, I believe that. And if I were president, I'd pardon your brother, too. I would.
1: Oh, do you think Mr. Lincoln will?
0: They say he's a mighty fine and fair president. By the way, what's your name?
1: Blossom Allen.
0: Well, Blossom, don't you think your mother and father will be worried about you when they wake up in the morning and find you gone?
1: I left a note and told them where I am.
0: Oh, well, then that's all right. Sam?
2: Yes, Mr. Conductor?
0: Sam, this sweet little girl is Blossom Allen.
2: Well, hello there, Blossom.
1: How do you do?
0: Blossom's on her way to see President Lincoln.
2: My.
0: How long do you have in Washington, Sam?
2: Oh, almost 30 hours.
0: Good. I'm going to place Blossom in your charge. I want you to see that she gets to the White House and sees Mr. Lincoln.
2: Oh, gladly, boss.
0: Also see that she has proper things to eat.
2: Yes, sir.
0: Now, above all, see that she gets on the 3 o'clock train this afternoon. Understand?
2: I sure do, boss.
0: Here's her return ticket. Blossom, I'm making you a gift of a round-trip ticket. It's my contribution to a mighty worthy cause.
1: Oh, thank you, sir.
0: I'll wire the station agent at the Mill Depot to be sure and notify her parents where she is and that she's being well taken care of. And here, Sam, here's $1 for Blossom's ease.
2: Oh, no, sir, that's on me. I wants to contribute something, too, to a mighty worthy cause.

0: Well, Blossom, honey, here we is in Washington.
1: How far is it to where Mr. Lincoln lives?
0: The White House? Oh, about a mile or so. But it won't take long, because we're going to ride in a hansom cab.
1: Oh, goody.
0: Cabot, to the White House.
2: Yes, sir. Yeah.
0: Blossom, child, there's a restaurant. Now, don't you want to stop and get some breakfast?
1: No, sir.
0: Ain't you hungry?
1: Yes, sir, but I'm not going to eat or do anything else until I save my brother from being shot.
0: Who's the boss, missy?
2: Ho! Ho! Here you are. The White House.
1: My, but it's big.
0: It sure is.
1: I hope Mr. Lincoln's at home.
0: Well, we'll soon know.
3: Just a minute there. Where do you think you're going?
0: We came to see the president.
3: You have an appointment?
0: No, sir, but we...
3: Then you can't go in.
1: Please, mister.
3: Oh, all right. Go in there. In that door. You may be able to get an appointment.
1: Thank you.
4: But you can't go in there. That's the waiting room for those who have appointments.
0: But we just gotta see the president.
1: Please, mister.
4: Well, there's no use to go in there. It's too early. The president isn't even in his office yet. And besides...
1: Please let us wait in there for him. Please?
4: Oh, hell, all right. I guess no damage would be done.
1: Thank you.
4: You're welcome, honey child.
0: When you smiles at them, honey, they sure changes their mind and lets us go in. Your smile opens all the doors.
5: Morning. Something I can do for you?
0: Well, we came to see the president.
5: You have an appointment?
0: Well, no, but we thought that is...
1: I gotta see Mr. Lincoln. Please?
5: Without an appointment, I doubt if you can, but I guess you can wait around and see.
0: Oh, thank you, sir.
1: When will Mr. Lincoln get here, mister?
5: Oh, any minute now. But you can't see him until he's seen all those who have appointments and taken care of other matters. I'll let you know.
6: Good morning, David.
5: Good morning, Mr. President.
6: Oh, say, David, I wish you'd go to...
1: How do you do, Mr. Lincoln?
6: Well, well. Good morning, Charles.
5: I'm sorry, Mr. President, but I told this girl and her companion that they couldn't see you until you...
6: Oh, that's quite all right, David. And now, my child, what do you want so bright and early in the morning?
1: Benny's life, please, Mr. Lincoln.
6: Benny? Now, who's Benny?
1: He's my brother, sir.
6: Oh.
1: They're going to shoot him for sleeping at his post of duty.
6: Well, yes, that's serious, isn't it? Come in, come in.
1: Thank you.
6: Here, now, you just sit in this chair. That's it. Now, you tell me all about it. What's your name?
1: Blossom Allen, sir.
6: Allen, hmm? And your brother's name?
1: Benny, sir.
6: Yes, so you said. Benny Allen. I seem to remember... Yes, I do. Your brother did go to sleep, child. Almost a fatal sleep. Thousands of lives might have been lost because of it.
1: That's what my father said, Mr. Lincoln. But Benny, he couldn't help it. He was doing the work of two. It was Jimmy's night to stand guard, and not Benny's. But Benny did it even though he was tired and sleepy himself. And he...
6: What's that you say, child?
1: Here's a letter from Benny telling all about it, Mr. Lincoln.
6: Oh, may I read it?
1: Yes, sir. Here.
6: Dear father and mother, when this reaches you, I may be dead. I went to sleep while on guard duty and have been condemned and shot. Land. Goodbye. God bless you all, and forgive your poor son, Benny. David.
5: You called, Mr. President?
6: Yes, is the general in?
5: Yes, sir, he's right here.
7: You wish to see me, Mr. Lincoln?
6: Yes, General, you remember the Ben Allen incident, don't you?
7: Oh, yes, sir, gross negligence, sir. He's been condemned to be shot.
6: Well, rescind the order. He's to be pardoned immediately. And given, Blossom, my child, when are you scheduled to go back home?
1: On the 3 o'clock train, sir.
6: General, have Ben Allen here in my office at 2:30 with a 10-day furlough. He's to go home with his sister.
7: But, Mr. Lincoln, you can't just pardon gross negligence like that. Why?
6: General, I gave you an order. Execute it immediately.
7: Yes, sir. Immediately, sir.
6: And now, my child, I want you to go home and tell that wonderful father of yours that his president thinks he's one of the very best citizens of this great country of ours. He approved his country's sentence to take the life of his son, even though it would have been a terrible mistake. Now, you tell your father that Abraham Lincoln thinks the life of his son is far too precious to be lost.
1: God bless you, Mr. Lincoln.

quiet. 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There they are. Our son and our daughter. 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Yay! 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

0: Our thanks to the Cedarmont Kids and Benson Music for bringing us the Battle Hymn of the Republic from their School Days CD.
1: That song always gives me goosebumps. It's so thrilling.
0: That it is. And you know what else, kids? We'll be thrilled to meet with you again soon, but right now, our time is up.
1: So long for now.
0: Bye, everyone.
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2: Not long after Esther became queen, it happened that two of the king's servants met secretly near the gate of the palace.
3: I tell you, I can't stand it any longer. The king is treating me shamefully. Only yesterday, he humiliated me in front of the Egyptian ambassador.
4: He had me whipped for forgetting to send up fresh pears for his breakfast.
3: Let's kill him.
4: Not so loud.
3: I despise the king.
4: So do I.
3: Then you'll help me assassinate the king?
4: You can count on me, Big Fan.
2: But the plot of the two servants was overheard, and the thing became known to Mordecai, who told it unto Esther, the queen, who advised the king thereof. And the two chamberlains were hanged on a tree, and the thing was written in the book of the Chronicles before the king. Meanwhile, the power of Haman, the king's chief advisor, grew from day to day. Fear stirred the heart of every man who knew Haman, for they knew that he would misuse his power, because his vanity was matched only by his cruelty. Strutting like a peacock, Haman delighted in seeing the people bow low before him wherever he passed.
5: Back and forth, up and down. Will Haman never weary of seeing us eat the dust of the street?
6: Yeah, I scraped my nose on a stone. It feels like a piece of raw meat.
5: Now the sun will soon cook it to perfection.
6: Why can't he be satisfied with a bow from the waist?
5: No, not Haman. He demands the full court bow.
6: I thought it was reserved exclusively for the king.
5: Ah, it was, till now.
6: Oh, no, he's turning this way again. Oh.
2: Haman's face became hard as a stone when he saw that one old man, Mordecai, did not even pretend to bow.
5: Mordecai, you're a fool to trifle with Haman. He'll not let your defiance go unpunished.
7: No, it is wrong to give such worship to any man. A double injustice to such as Haman.
6: It's not so hard, as long as the heart remains unbowed.
7: To bow to Haman is to bow to greed and cruelty.
5: I, for one, cannot afford your company, old man.
6: Nor I.
5: If your pride will not let you bend to Haman's power, then for your own safety, stay out of his path.
6: Pride. Stubborn pride.
5: Too proud to bend his neck.
7: Thou knowest, Lord, that it is neither in contempt nor pride, nor for any desire of glory, that I do not bow down to Haman. For I could be content for the salvation of Israel to kiss the soles of his feet. But I do this, that I might not prefer the glory of man above the glory of God. Neither will I worship any but thee.
2: Day after day, Haman found an excuse to parade past Mordecai. Each time, the old man managed to look the other way. The sight of Mordecai standing erect when all others bowed low was more than Haman could endure. Day after day, his thirst for vengeance grew.
8: How I hate that man, Mordecai. Why won't he bow to me like everyone else? I suppose it's because he's an Israelite. Well, I'll teach him a lesson he'll never forget. I'll have him put to death. I'll have every Israelite in the whole of Persia put to death. And I know just how to go about it, too.
9: What? You say someone conspires against me, Haman?
10: Yes, your majesty.
9: Who dares to conspire against me? Tell me, Haman. Are they within these walls?
10: Your majesty, it's hard to be certain. But it's perhaps beyond the palace gate where the real trouble lies.
9: Speak not in riddles.
10: Your majesty, it's possible that I'm too hasty
9: speak,
10: to condemn...
9: Speak, speak!
10: There's a certain race of people scattered among the provinces of your kingdom whose laws and customs are different from those of Persia. Nor do they keep the laws of the king.
9: No one can break my laws. No one!
10: These accursed people are treacherous leeches who live off the misfortunes of your loyal subjects. They cause dissension and plant seed of rebellion wherever they settle.
9: Rebellion?
10: They take no part in our great religious observances.
9: What?
10: They do not offer sacrifices to the gods of Persia.
9: Oh.
10: Why, even now they laugh at the gracious king who showed them refuge and royal protection in our glorious Persia. And for your kindness and mercy, they give in return hatred, intrigue, and rebellion.
9: Enemies. Enemies. Why was I not informed? No, I'm too trusting, giving all my subjects equal love and care.
10: If it please the king, let it be written that they may be destroyed. I will pay 10,000 talents of silver for the privilege.
9: Do with the traitors what you will. Here is my signet ring.
10: Ah.
9: You have my full authority.
10: Thank you, your majesty. Thank you.
11: Thus Haman succeeded in tricking the king into giving him permission to put to death every Israelite, whether man, woman, or child, throughout the whole Persian Empire.
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0: Welcome to today's reading from the Bible, the Word of God. 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
1: Psalm 103, a psalm of David. Bless the Lord, O my soul, and all that is within me. Bless his holy name. Bless the Lord, O my soul, and forget not all his benefits, who forgives all your iniquities, who heals all your diseases, who redeems your life from destruction, who crowns you with loving kindness and tender mercies, who satisfies your mouth with good things, so that your youth is renewed like the eagles. The Lord executes righteousness and justice for all who are oppressed. He made known his ways to Moses, his acts to the children of Israel. The Lord is merciful.

0: Of the Lord is from everlasting to everlasting on those who fear him, and his righteousness to children's children, to such as keep his covenant, and to those who remember his commandments to do them. The Lord has established his throne in heaven, and his kingdom rules over all. Bless the Lord, you his angels, who excel in strength to his word, heeding the voice of his word. Bless the Lord, all you his hosts, you ministers of his, who do his pleasure. Bless the Lord, all his works, in all places of his dominion. Bless the Lord, O my soul.
1: That's our Bible reading from the Old Testament for today. Now from the New Testament.
0: The First Epistle of Paul to the Corinthians, Chapter 16. Now concerning the collection for the saints, as I have given orders to the churches of Galatia, so you must do also. On the first day of the week, let each one of you lay something aside, storing up as he may prosper, that there be no collections when I come. And when I come, whomever you approve by your letters, I will send to bear your gift to Jerusalem. But if it is fitting that I go also, they will go with me. Now I will come to you when I pass through Macedonia, for I am passing through Macedonia. And it may be that I will remain, or even spend the winter with you, that you may send me on my journey wherever I go. For I do not wish to see you now on the way, but I hope to stay a while with you if the Lord permits. But I will tarry in Ephesus until Pentecost. For a great and effective door has opened to me, and there are many adversaries. And if Timothy comes, see that he may be with you without fear, for he does the work of the Lord as I also do. Therefore let no one despise him, but send him on his journey in peace, that he may come to me, for I am waiting for him with the brethren. Now concerning our brother Apollos, I strongly urged him to come to you with the brethren, but he was quite unwilling to come at this time. However, he will come when he has a convenient time. Watch, stand fast in the faith, be brave, be strong. Let all that you do be done with love. I urge you, brethren, you know the household of Stephanas, that it is the first fruits of Achaia, and that they have devoted themselves to the ministry of the saints, that you also submit to such, and to everyone who works and labors with us. I am glad about the coming of Stephanas, Fortunatus, and Achaicus, for what was lacking on your part they supplied, for they refreshed my spirit and yours. Therefore acknowledge such men. The churches of Asia greet you. Aquila and Priscilla greet you heartily in the Lord, with the church that is in their house. All the brethren greet you. Greet one another with a holy kiss. The salutation with my own hand, Paul's. If anyone does not love the Lord Jesus Christ, let him be accursed. O Lord, come. The grace of our Lord Jesus Christ be with you. My love be with you all in Christ Jesus. Amen.

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All 66 books of Scripture are given by inspiration of God and are profitable for doctrine, for reproof, for correction, for instruction in righteousness, that the man of God may be perfect, thoroughly furnished unto all good works. A portion of the Word of God is read every 3 hours here on Radio 74.

During his outrageously successful career, inventor Thomas Edison was awarded almost 1,100 patents. Among them, the phonograph and the motion picture camera. His first patent was awarded on the first day of June, 1869, for an electrographic vote recorder, which was never used. The Wizard of Menlo Park struck out in his first at-bat. But it didn't stop him. Don't let failure stop you at work, in a hobby, in business, and certainly in your relationship with God. Elijah ran from God. Jonah fled to Tarshish, or tried to. James and John were known as the Sons of Thunder because they were tough characters. But all of these people went on to do big things for God, with John writing 5 books of the Bible. A righteous person falls 7 times and rises again, Proverbs 24:16. Don't ever give up. God doesn't give up on you. John Bradshaw, It Is Written.

0: It's time now for the Bible teaching of Kenneth Cox.
1: If you turn to the book of Revelation, the 17th chapter of the book of Revelation, you'll find that it says this, verse 12, "The 10 horns which you saw are 10 kings who have received no kingdom as yet." Now this is Revelation, the 17th chapter, folks. This is coming right down to the end of God's word. And he's talking here about 10 kings that have received no kingdom as yet. Goes on and says, "But they receive authority for 1 hour as kings with the beast." So these 10 kings who have received no kingdom as yet, but they're going to receive a kingdom. And it says when they do receive the kingdom, they're going to rule for 1 hour with the beast. So what we need to find out this evening is, who are these 10 kings? We need to establish who those 10 kings are, and what meaning does it have to you and me today? That's what we need to establish tonight, because those 10 kings, you're going to find out, are very, very important. In fact, they affect your life today, in my life, and it says that they've received no kingdom, but they are going to receive a kingdom, and they'll rule for 1 hour as kings with the beast. And as we study, we're going to find out exactly who all these different characters that I mentioned to you are. We're going to find out who these 10 kings are. We're going to find out who this beast is. We're going to put all those things in place so that you'll recognize them and you'll know exactly who they are. Scripture tells us here in the book of Daniel, we're taking a look at the book of Daniel tonight, that you and I can recognize those individuals, those characters. We'll be able to see who they are. But there's a lot of people, as we've moved into the 21st century, that kind of feel like the world is out of control. And really, all you have to do is take a look, and I guess you could say from a human standpoint, it's out of control. But it is not out of control as far as God is concerned. Listen to these words. Acts 17, verse 26, "And he has made from one blood every nation of men who dwell on the face of the earth." So it says that God has made all mankind from one blood. Watch carefully. "He has determined their pre-appointed times." He's made all, every individual. But it says that God has predetermined their appointed times and the boundaries of their dwellings. God has done that. He's the one that establishes when someone comes to power and when they don't. He's the one that establishes what their boundaries are. You and I think that they get together and they decide what the boundaries of one nation is after another. No, it says that God decides that. That takes place with God. He's the one that declares that. And so you and I begin to see that the world may be out of control as far as man is concerned, but it's not out of control as far as God is concerned. The Bible talks of a king by the name of Nebuchadnezzar. Nebuchadnezzar is the leading monarch of the world at this time in history. There's no king as great as Nebuchadnezzar at this time. He is the greatest of all kings. And it says that one night he had a dream. That dream made a profound impression upon Nebuchadnezzar. And when he woke up the next morning, he knew that he had had a very, very important dream, but for the life of him, he couldn't recall it. Tried, but he couldn't recall it, but yet he knew it was important. And so he called in all of his wise men, called them in and told them that he had had a dream. He knew it was important, and for them to tell him what he dreamed. Now, what you got to understand, folks, is these wise men that he's called in, they're specialists. They're specialists in interpreting dreams. In fact, as they have done excavations over in that part of the world, they have found whole libraries that didn't deal with anything other than dreams. They studied dreams. They looked at dreams. They were specialists in this. And so he called him in and said, "Tell me. Tell me what I dreamed." And they said, "Well, King, you tell us what you dreamed, and we'll tell you what it means." And Nebuchadnezzar said, "I'll tell you what. You tell me what I dreamed, and then I know for sure you can tell me what it means." And they said, "King, the gods up in heaven wouldn't even make such a request." They said, there's no way for us to tell you what you dreamed. You tell us what you dreamed, we'll tell you the interpretation." And the more they talked, the madder Nebuchadnezzar became. In fact, finally he became so angry, he said, "Kill them all. They're of no value to me. They're nothing but a bunch of pawns. Get rid of the whole bunch." And thus the scripture reads, "So the decree went out, and they began killing the wise men." I mean, he sent out the decree and said, "Get rid of all of them." And they went out, started killing the wise men. And they sought Daniel and his companions to kill them. Well, you see, Nebuchadnezzar, when he had gone down and had overthrown Israel, he had the captain of his guard get about 70 of the young men of Israel, intelligent young men, and had them brought back to Babylon to study there in the courts, to serve in the court of the king as wise men. Four of these young men were special. Their names was Daniel, Shadrach, Meshach, and Abednego. They were very, very special. They had been found to be 10 times wiser than all the other wise men of Nebuchadnezzar's kingdom. But when Nebuchadnezzar called in his wise men, he didn't call them in because they were young. They were novices. They were just starting. You know how that goes, don't you? Huh? Well, I remember before I went away to school, they said, "You got to go get an education." They said, "If you want to do anything, you've got to get an education." So I said, "Okay." And I went to school, got an education. And then when I got out of college, got through with my education, got out in the field, you know what they said? They said, "Well, you can't do anything till you get some experience. You got to have experience if you're going to be able to do anything." And so then I said, "Okay." And then when I got the experience, they said, "Oh, you're too old." Isn't that the way that goes? You know? So they didn't bring in these young men. They were novices. They were just too young. But when Nebuchadnezzar gave the decree to kill all of them, he included them. And so they sought Daniel and his companions to kill him. Now, Daniel did something that you and I need to look at very, very careful, because Daniel asked if he could have time to pray. Now, folks, let me tell you something. There's nothing as strong in the Christian life as prayer. More will be accomplished by prayer than you and I ever dreamed of. And so Daniel, Shadrach, Meshach, Abednego, they got together and they prayed that God would reveal to them what Nebuchadnezzar had seen in his dream. And God did just that. Showed them what Nebuchadnezzar had seen in his dream. And then when they got through with that, you know what happened? Why, Daniel ran in and told the king what he had seen, right? No. No. When they got through praying and God revealed to them what Nebuchadnezzar had seen, then they took time to thank the Lord. Let me tell you something. The other thing then in the Christian life that is extremely powerful is praise. To praise God. I want you to listen to Daniel. This is what he's saying. Daniel 2, verse 20. "Blessed be the name of God forever and ever, for wisdom and might are his." See, he's praising God for what he's done. He says, "Wisdom and his might is yours." And he changes the times and the... what? Changes the times and the seasons. God's the one that does that. He changes the times and the seasons. He removes kings and raises up kings. Oh, you thought you did that, didn't you? Huh? You thought you were the one that elected presidents of the country. Sorry, it's God that raises up kings and takes them down. You and I might think, but God is the one that controls that. He sets up kings and he takes them down. Daniel is thanking God for this. He gives wisdom to the wise, knowledge to those who have understanding. And so he thanks God for what he has done, and he has showed to them the dream. Now, Daniel is going to go in before King Nebuchadnezzar and tell him what he saw in his dream. Daniel 2, verse 27. Daniel answered in the presence of the king and said, "The secret which the king has commanded, the wise men, the astrologers, the magicians, and the soothsayers cannot declare to the king." He said, "King, you have all these wise men, all these magicians, all these soothsayers, all these, can't they tell you what you dreamed?" See, because they're experts. They're experts in dreams. But there is a God in heaven who reveals secrets and has made known to King Nebuchadnezzar what will be in the latter days. Oh, he said, "I can't either. I don't have any more knowledge than any of the rest, Nebuchadnezzar. But there's a God up in heaven that revealeth secrets. He has made known to the king what's going to be in the," when? "Latter days." That's talking about the time in which you and I are living. The day in which you and I are living. The latter days. He has revealed what is to take place. Your dream and the vision of your head upon your bed were these. Now watch as he reveals exactly what King Nebuchadnezzar saw. Tells him in absolute detail what he saw in vision. "You, O king, were watching, and behold, a great image. The image whose splendor was excellent stood before you, and its form was awesome." So now here stands this great image. Nebuchadnezzar now, it all comes back in vivid color to him as he sees this great image that was awesome. Let's see what the image is like. "The image's head was of fine gold, its chest and its arms of silver, its belly and its thighs of bronze. Its legs of iron, its feet partly of iron and partly of clay. You watched while a stone was cut out without hands." There stands that image. All of a sudden, here is a stone that is cut out without hands, which struck the image on its feet of iron and clay and broke them to pieces. Then the iron, the clay, the bronze, the silver, and the gold were crushed together and became like chaff from the summer's threshing floors. The wind carried them away so that no trace of them was found. The stone struck the image, became a great mountain, and filled the whole earth." This is the dream. That's what Nebuchadnezzar saw. This is the dream. Nebuchadnezzar now can remember it, all that he saw. And then he says, "Now we will tell the interpretation before the king." So now, Daniel not only told him what he's seen, he said, "Now I'm going to tell you what it means." Now, this dream deals with what, folks? What? Latter days. Okay? So you've got to understand, we're not studying just any prophecy. We're studying a prophecy that deals with the latter days, the days in which you and I are living. So you need to watch carefully, because God's word is very, very important when it reveals to us things that are going to take place. So he tells King Nebuchadnezzar, this is what he saw. Ye, O King, are King of kings, for the God of heaven hath given you a kingdom, power, strength, and glory. And wherever the children of men dwell, of the beasts of the field and the birds of the heaven, he has given into your hand and has made you ruler over them all. You are this head of gold. Very, very clear. No question. He said, Nebuchadnezzar, you are this head of gold. You see, the kingdom of Babylon lasted 70 years. That's all it lasted, was 70 years. Of those 70 years, Nebuchadnezzar ruled 40 of them. So he said, Nebuchadnezzar, you are this head of gold. Nebuchadnezzar was one of the greatest generals that the world has ever known. He never, never once did he ever lose a battle. Not once. And because of all the places that he conquered and overthrew, he took the money, the gold that he gathered from all over the world, and he lavished that upon the city of Babylon. Babylon came into existence in 605 BC and lasted to 539 BC. That was the time that it lasted. Babylon, this head of gold. The city of Babylon became known worldwide. Great, great city that Nebuchadnezzar had built. This is where one of the seven miracles of the world, the seven hanging gardens. You see, Nebuchadnezzar's wife was from the plains. Babylon sat on the plains. Nebuchadnezzar's wife was from the mountain country, and so he had built for her those seven hanging gardens to remind her of her mountain home where she grew up as a child. And so it's one of the great wonders of the world. But Nebuchadnezzar had taken and he had lavished upon this city all kinds of things. The city was huge. Around the city was walls. The walls around the city of Babylon were thick enough that you could race two chariots side by side around the top of the wall. The city was looked upon as being impossible to overthrow. They could close the gates to the city, and historians tell us they had enough food inside the city to last them for 40 years. So as far as overthrowing it, impossible. Here God has given Nebuchadnezzar a vision, and he said, you are this head of gold. Nebuchadnezzar had built that city, and he never wanted that city ever to come to an end. In fact, as they have done excavations over in Babylon, they found a tablet like this with writing on it. This is what that tablet said, folks. Babylon, the city which is the light of my eyes, which I have glorified, may it last forever. Nebuchadnezzar didn't want that city to ever end. He said, maybe it'll last forever. But now we just studied, and it says that God is the one that raises up kings and takes them down, right? He's the one that sets their pre-appointed borders. God does that. Now, I don't know all of you yet. I hope by the grace of God we'll have a chance to get better acquainted with each one of you. But if there's some of you here tonight, or if there's some of you out there that are watching in homes around the world, and there's some of you that have questions about the Word of God, there may be some of you that think this book is a good book. There may be some of you here tonight that say, well, it's a good book of morals. It is. And there may be some of you saying, well, it's a good book of history. It is. And there may be some of you that saying, well, it's a good book of literature. It is. But it's more than that. Much more than that. This book is divine. This book is divine. If you don't think it isn't, then I want you to listen to this prophecy in Isaiah about the city of Babylon. Listen. This is the ruins of Babylon today. This is what it says about it. And Babylon, the glory of the kingdoms, the beauty of the Chaldeans' pride, will be as when God overthrew Sodom and Gomorrah. Said Babylon will be like Sodom and Gomorrah. He doesn't stop there. He becomes very, very clear. It will never be inhabited. It will never be inhabited, nor will it be settled from generation to generation. Nor will the Arabian pitch their tents there. Nor will the shepherds make their sheepfolds there. He said, the city's going to be in ruins. It's never going to be inhabited. He said, the shepherds won't even stay there. But wild beasts of the desert will lie there, and their house will be full of owls. Ostriches will dwell there, and wild goats will caper there. Dear friend, if you don't believe in this book and you don't believe that it's inspired, that it's divine, then you need to answer this prophecy in Isaiah the 13th chapter. You better know something that you and I as humans don't know when you say that city will never be inhabited. God said that concerning Babylon. The glory, the Chaldees, their pride would never be inhabited. But the dream doesn't stop there. God continues on, and he says to Nebuchadnezzar, but after you, Nebuchadnezzar, shall arise another kingdom inferior to yours. Oh, he said, Nebuchadnezzar, there's going to come another kingdom, and it's going to rise, and it's going to be inferior to yours. Just the same as silver is inferior to gold. Okay? So he said the next kingdom would be inferior. And dear friend, remember tonight, it's God that raises up kings. It's God that takes them down. Because the next kingdom that came on the scene of action was the kingdom of Medo-Persia. Medo-Persia overthrew Babylon in 539 B.C., and it lasted or went to 331 B.C. There's a general of the Medes and Persians. His name is Cyrus. Cyrus has gathered the Medes and Persians together. Now, folks, listen. This is a coalition of two powers. This is the Medes and the Persians. They've come together. That's why this image has two arms of silver, because you've got two nations that are coming together to make one power. Unfortunately, that's why in your history books, when you went to school, it was called the Persian Kingdom. Because the Persians were stronger than the Medes. But it was really a coalition of two powers, the Medes and the Persians. Cyrus brought them together. Cyrus took his army, and they marched on the city of Babylon. Okay? They closed all the gates to the city of Babylon. The people even went up on top of the wall and threw food to Cyrus and laughed at him. Because the city could not be taken. Now, if there's some of you still that are not really convinced that this book is divine, if you're having trouble really believing that this is a book that you can put your trust in, that this is a book that you can put your confidence in, and you can say, I can believe it, I can follow it, I can trust it, I can build my confidence on this book. If you're having trouble that way tonight, then listen to this. Isaiah 45th chapter, verse 1. God calls Cyrus by name, listen to me folks, 150 years before he was born. Calls him by name 150 years before he's born. Not only calls him by name, but he tells exactly how he will overthrow the city of Babylon. It's God that sets up kings and God that takes them down. Listen to this. Thus saith the Lord to his anointed, to Cyrus, there's his name, whose right hand I have held. to subdue nations before him and to loose the armor of kings. Listen. To open before him the double doors so the gates will not be shut. Exactly what he said he was going to do. They crawled up on the wall. They threw food to Cyrus and laughed at him. Cyrus took his men, marched down the Euphrates River. The Euphrates River, folks, flows right through the middle of the city of Babylon. You can see it here. Flows right through the heart of the city of Babylon. They had built walls down each side of the Euphrates River so that there was no way that people could get into it. Cyrus took his men. They marched down the Euphrates River, and at a selected spot, he had his men begin to dig canals. Now, let me tell you how worried the people in Babylon were. Cyrus sent out a spy, and he found out that on a certain night that they were going to have a great big party. Now, here, Cyrus is surrounding them. They know they're under siege, and what are they doing? They're partying, having a great big party. Cyrus decides that that night he will take the city. He has his men break the dikes of those canals, divert the Euphrates River into those canals, and he and his men marched up the muddy bottom of the Euphrates River. The gates, the two-leaved gates, the doors that opened from the river into to the city, the guards were drunk. And the gates were open, and just as the scripture prophesied, Cyrus and his men marched through those gates into the city and took it as God said he would. Thus God sets up kingdoms and takes them down. He is the one who is control. But it doesn't stop there. It says, then another, a third kingdom of bronze shall rule over the earth. Third kingdom of bronze now is going to rule. One of the great phenomena of history takes place, folks. Probably one of the greatest generals the world has ever known, by the name of Alexander the Great. The Grecian Empire, Greece, overthrew Medo-Persia in 331 BC. Greece is going to last to 168 BC. Alexander the Great met Darius of the Medes and Persians on the plains of Arbela, 331 BC. Listen, Darius, the Medes and Persians, has 1 million men. Alexander the Great has 40,000. And Alexander the Great instituted a new type of warfare and overthrew Darius. Just as God said. Under the leadership of Alexander the Great, he took his army now, young man, and marched them for 7 years without ever going home. They took everything that their hand touched. When it says that he would rule over the earth, Alexander the Great's kingdom was indeed that. It ruled the earth. Marched them clear to the borders of the country of India. Thus the scripture says that the third kingdom of bronze would rule. But then it continues, it says this. One historian had this to say about Alexander the Great. I am persuaded that there was no nation, city, nor people then in being, whether his name did not reach. There seems to me to have been some, what? Divine hand presiding both over his birth and his actions. You see, God called him into existence. Three kingdoms. Scripture speaks of a fourth one. Daniel 2, verse 40. And the fourth kingdom shall be as strong as iron, inasmuch as iron breaks in pieces and scatters everything. And like iron that crushes the kingdom and will break in pieces and crush all the others. So it speaks of this fourth kingdom. The fourth kingdom that is to rule was pagan Rome. Rome overthrew Greece 168 B.C. God referred to it as the Iron Kingdom of Rome. It crushed everything that was before it. This is the power, folks, that is ruling at the time Jesus was born. Because you remember, it was the decree of Caesar Augustus that sent Joseph and Mary to Bethlehem to pay their taxes. You remember, it's the same power that's ruling at the time Jesus died, because it was a Roman soldier that stuck the spear in his side. It was a Roman soldier that put the crown of thorns on his head. Rome. Rome ruled from 168 B.C. to 476 A.D., ruling longer than any other kingdom at that time. The Iron Monarchy of Rome. A historian by the name of Gibbon had this to say about it. The image of gold, silver, or brass that might serve to represent the nations and their kings was successfully broken by the Iron Monarchy of Rome. Now, if you and I were writing history, and we said there'd be this kingdom, and this kingdom, and this kingdom, and this, there'd be four kings, we probably would have said there would have been a fifth. See, but God can't keep telling you. God's the one that says what happens. So watch. Whereas you saw the feet and toes. Now, you're understanding what we've done, don't you? We're coming down that image, and we've come all the way from the head clear down to where? Feet and the toes. Let me ask you something. What is there after feet and toes? Huh? Nothing. Okay? We're down to the end. Get it clear. We're down to the feet and toes. Whereas you saw the feet and toes, partly of potter's clay and partly of iron, the kingdom shall be divided. Here we've had four kingdoms, and now God all of a sudden says, that's it. From this time on, the kingdom is going to be divided. Friend, go back, read your history. That's exactly what happened. Do you understand what we're saying here tonight? I'm studying with you from the book of Daniel. Okay? Do you know when the book of Daniel was written? Back around 500 B.C. Do you know what we're talking about now? We're talking about Rome back down in 476 A.D. I mean, here's over 1,000 years. And God has predicted with absolute accuracy everything that has taken place. 1,000 years before it happens here. Okay? The kingdom shall be divided. Yet the strength of iron shall be in it, just as you saw iron mixed with ceramic clay. So he said the kingdom's going to be divided. It's going to be like iron, and it's going to be like clay. And as the toes of the feet were partly of iron and partly of clay, so the kingdom shall be partly strong and partly fragile. Kingdom going to be divided? Rome. You ever read about Rome? Rome is responsible for civilization, folks. Up until the time that Rome was there, civilization didn't advance very much. Rome is the one that came in and made the waterways safe. They're the ones that made the road safe. They made it possible for people to travel. Their soldiers marched down the road carrying plaques that said Pax Romana, Roman peace. They were the ones that let civilization spread across the world. They ruled. And God says, no, it's going to be divided. What happened? One of the great phenomena of history. When all of a sudden, great masses of people all move at one time. They were called barbarians. They were known as the Goths. They were tribes of people, and they moved down on the Roman Empire and broke it apart, broke it to pieces. They were such tribes as the Anglo-Saxons, the Franks, the Heruli, the Vandals, the Burgundians, All these different tribes moved down on the Roman Empire and broke it into pieces. Now, you and I become involved, okay? Because these 10 Germanic tribes came down and broke up the Roman Empire. And by the way, did you notice? Did you notice as we were studying that image had two legs? Did you know that Rome was made of two divisions? Eastern and Western Rome. That's why the image has two legs. Two legs of iron. Okay? They came down and they ran over the Roman Empire and broke it up. And those Germanic tribes became the nations of Western Europe today. You see, the Alemanni became the Germans. The Burgundians became the Swiss. The Franks became the French. The Lombards became the Italians. The Saxons became the English. The Suevi, Portuguese. And the Visigoths, the Spanish. You notice there's three there. Heruli, Vandals, and Ostrogoths that were destroyed. On Wednesday night, I'll tell you why they were destroyed and when they were destroyed. God's Word tells you that very, very clear. So you don't want to miss that when we talk about the rise of the Antichrist on Wednesday night. It'll tell you why they were destroyed. But these became the nations of Western Europe. Okay, now let's take the scripture farther and see what it tells us here. As you saw iron mixed with ceramic clay, they will mingle with the seed of men. Now, I need you tonight to remember that phrase, they will mingle with the seed of men. We're going to come back to that. It said, as you saw iron mixed with clay, they will mingle with the seed of men, but they will not adhere to one another, just as iron does not mix with clay. So God said, they're going to try. They're going to try to unite the kingdom back together, but it will not adhere. Well, you remember your history, don't you? These Germanic tribes moved down on the Roman Empire, broke it up, 476 AD. It's not too many years after that until a man comes to rule by the name of Charlemagne. He's that little fellow right up at the top. Charlemagne decides that he's going to establish his Holy Roman Empire, that he's going to bring all of Rome back together. That was his ambition. That's what he wanted to do. A historian said of Charlemagne that his empire wasn't holy, it wasn't Roman, and it wasn't an empire. Because he wanted to do that, but he died a disappointed man. Not able to do it. Do you know why he couldn't do it? Do you know why he couldn't do it? Because God said he couldn't. I mean, that's very simple. God just said, no, the kingdom's going to be divided. But we don't learn very quick, folks. You know, we don't, many times we read what it says and we say, well, that really couldn't be true. And so we move a few more years and we come to this fellow right up here by the name of Charles V. And Charles V decides he's going to unite all of Europe back together, launched Europe into a bloodbath, but was never able

kingdom's going to be divided. This brings us to probably one of the greatest military geniuses the world has ever known, Napoleon Bonaparte. Napoleon decides that he is going to unite Europe. And I mean, he set out to do just that, to unite all of Europe back together. Do you know what defeated Napoleon? Huh? You know what defeated him? I know some of you are saying, oh yes, I know, the Duke of Wellington at Waterloo. No, that isn't what defeated Napoleon. What defeated Napoleon was something very, very small. It's called a snowflake. That's what defeated him. You see, Napoleon took his army and marched them into Russia, and in a matter of a few months, they were in Moscow and had it in flames. And it looked like there was nothing that could stop Napoleon. And then he took his army and they started to leave Russia, and it snowed, and it snowed, and it snowed, and the temperature dropped lower and lower and lower until almost half of Napoleon's army froze to death. And his army was in no physical condition to meet the Duke of Wellington at Waterloo, because it's God that sets them up. It's God that takes them down. Now, in case some of you here still tonight are struggling and you're saying, well, I'm not real sure I can put everything, all my confidence in this book. I'm not real sure of that I can do that. And then let me share something else with you. You see this man here? His name is Kaiser Wilhelm. He's the Emperor of Germany, okay? It says they would mingle with the seed of men. Remember that text? They would mingle with the seed. That's an old English term, folks. It means they would intermarry. That's what it means. They would intermarry, trying to bring the kingdom back together. Now, if you don't believe what this book says, then let me ask you to do something. Go to the library. By the way, you won't have any trouble getting in. It's not overcrowded. Okay? You can get in without any trouble. And look it up. You'll find at the time of Kaiser Wilhelm, every king, every queen of Europe was related. They had intermarried, all of them, until they were all related. So that one historian, when he talked about the First World War, he said the First World War wasn't anything but a great big family argument. And that's pretty true. As God said, they would intermarry, trying to bring it all back together, but they couldn't. And as the First World War was coming to an end and people were dancing in the streets of Europe, in the mind of a young paper hanger was dancing visions of a thousand-year Reich. His name was Adolf Hitler. Adolf Hitler decided that he wouldn't just rule Europe, he would rule the world, and set out to bring all the world under his thousand-year Reich. Now, dear friends, I could tell you many, many stories about the hand of God and what took place during the Second World War, that God said the kingdom would be divided, it would not be united, and because of the hand of God, that is exactly what happened. Because God said it would be that way. Okay, so what I've taken you is, we started with that head of gold, and we've come all the way down here, and now we're in the feet and toes. Now listen carefully. And in the days of what? These kings. In the days of these kings, the God of heaven will set up a kingdom. That's in the days of Germany, England, France. In the days of these kings we've talked about, the God of heaven is going to set up a kingdom which shall never be destroyed, and the kingdom shall not be left to other people. So in the days of these 10 kings, the 10 toes referred to there in Daniel. Alright, now, it shall break in pieces and consume all these kings.

kingdoms, and it shall stand forever. So it says that God's kingdom is going to come in the days of this kingdom, these kingdoms, and it's going to break them into pieces, and it will stand forever. Now, follow me. As the toes of the feet were partly of iron and partly of clay, so the kingdom shall be partly strong and partly fragile. All right, now I'm going to Daniel, the 7th chapter, folks. We've established that those 10 toes are 10 kings right down here at the end of time. Now listen carefully. The 10 horns are what? 10 kings who shall arise from this kingdom, and others shall rise after them. So in Daniel 7, there's 10 kings. Let's go to Revelation 12. Speaking of Daniel 7, excuse me, he shall be different from the first one, shall subdue 3 kings. We'll talk about that on Wednesday night. Revelation 12. And another sign appeared in heaven. Behold, a great fiery red dragon, having 7 heads and 10 horns and 7 diadems on his heads. So here in Revelation 12, there is a beast that has 10 horns that represent 10 kings. And then when we go to Revelation 17, it says the 10 horns which you saw are 10 kings who have received no kingdom as yet, but they receive authority for 1 hour with the king, with 1 hour as kings with the beast. Now what I'm trying to tell you tonight, and what you need to get clear in your thinking, is here we have in Daniel 2, we have 10 kings. Daniel 7, we have 10 kings. Revelation 12, we've got 10 kings. Revelation 17, we've got 10 kings. In every one of those, all are the same 10 kings. In every one of those prophecies, they are the same 10 kings. They are Germany, France, Switzerland. They are those very same 10 Germanic tribes. What I'm trying to get across to you tonight is that God is consistent. God will not fail. He's consistent all the way through His Word. And I promise you that as we study these prophecies, they're going to open up and you're going to see this beast in Revelation, in Daniel 7, and the great red dragon in Revelation 12, and this beast in Revelation 17. You're going to see exactly who they are, who they represent, and what they mean. It'll be consistent all the way through. So, those are the same 10 kings. What does that mean? That means today, things are happening in Europe. You see, it says they have received no kingdom as yet. Okay? But you are living at the time in which you're seeing all of a sudden the nations of Europe coming together, or the European community. The largest political, economical bloc in the world. They are coming together, forming one power. European community. Europe. This is their poster. It shows the Tower of Babel. And it says, many tongues, one voice. Do you understand? When I went to Europe, it was no different than crossing the United States. I showed my passport when I went into the country, and I never showed it another time. And I traveled across nation after nation. They're all coming together just exactly. They are not only coming together in political views and concepts, but they're coming together also when it comes to finances. They now have the euro. And that is, so what I'm telling you tonight is you're living at the time that these 10 kings who have received no kingdom, you're seeing that all come together and they're going to form a power. That's what you're seeing. And the scripture says that happens in the last days. Can you believe it? Can you build your faith on it? In the days of these kings, the God of heaven will set up a kingdom. The great God is made known to the king. What will come to pass
after this. Listen, folks. The dream is certain. The interpretation is sure. So it says that the dream is certain. No question about it. The dream is certain. Now I want to ask you something. If God gave a prophecy, and one event after another in that prophecy took place exactly as God said it would, I mean with uncanny accuracy, everything fit exactly as God said it would, and 90% of that prophecy has been fulfilled just exactly as God said it would be, then let me ask you, and the last 10% was still future, do you think that'll be fulfilled as God said it would be? You better believe it will be. This prophecy I've shared with you tonight has happened exactly as God said it would. We only have a little bit of that prophecy left to be fulfilled, and you better believe it'll happen just like God said it would. The dream indeed is certain. The interpretation is sure. Absolutely. You and I can build our faith on this book. You don't have to be in doubt about it, dear friend. This book has stood the test of time. It's been around thousands of years. It has never failed, and it will never fail. God will guide and direct your life just as sure as anything. He will help you and I prepare for the coming of Jesus Christ. Can't be far off, because in the days of these kings, the Lord is going to set up a kingdom. Tonight, the Lord is coming. Are you ready? The Lord's coming. It can't go on much longer. There's nothing left after the feet and toes. We're down at the end. Are you ready for the Lord to come? Heavenly Father, tonight we have seen how you, with one stroke of the pen, have outlined the whole history of mankind. Lord, help us not to be weak in faith. May we put our confidence in you. May our hearts be open. May we accept Jesus Christ into our lives as our Savior. As we sense that we're living down in the end time, when everything is coming to a close, one of these days soon, you'll be setting up your kingdom. We ask, Lord, that each one of us may have a place in your kingdom, not because we're worthy, or not because of things we have done, but because we've accepted you as our Savior. For this we ask in Christ's name. Amen.

During his outrageously successful career, inventor Thomas Edison was awarded almost 1,100 patents. Among them, the phonograph and the motion picture camera. His first patent was awarded on the first day of June, 1869, for an electrographic vote recorder, which was never used. The Wizard of Menlo Park struck out in his first at-bat. But it didn't stop him. Don't let failure stop you at work, in a hobby, in business, and certainly in your relationship with God. Elijah ran from God. Jonah fled to Tarshish, or tried to. James and John were known as the Sons of Thunder because they were tough characters. But all of these people went on to do big things for God, with John writing 5 books of the Bible. A righteous person falls 7 times and rises again, Proverbs 24:16. Don't ever give up. God doesn't give up on you. John Bradshaw, It Is Written.

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1: The theme of our study tonight is the millennial man. A very bright king by the name of Nebuchadnezzar had a dream. And in that dream, he saw this majestic, colossal image. And that image outlined the history of the world from Nebuchadnezzar's day to the end of the world. And that's why it's important for us to study this prophecy. Nebuchadnezzar was a general who had managed to conquer the then civilized world. Babylon, at its zenith, had two of the seven wonders of the world within its walls. The walls of Babylon were one of the seven wonders of the ancient world, and so also you've heard about the hanging gardens of Babylon that Nebuchadnezzar built for his wife Semiramis, where he had beautiful trees imported from all over the world. He went to sleep and he had this dream. Evidently, he had a good heart. And God spoke to him with this vivid three-dimensional vision that outlined the history of the world. And in Nebuchadnezzar's dream is a picture of what we can expect in the future. Now, before we go to the study, we're going to get a little overview of what that vision was. You can find it in your Bible in Daniel chapter 2, verse 31, and take note of the animation that you're going to see on the screen. It says, "Thou, O king, saw, and behold, a great image. This great image, whose brightness was excellent, stood before thee, and the form thereof was terrible. The image's head was of gold, and fine gold. Its breast and arms were silver. Its belly and its thighs were of brass. Its legs of iron, his feet part of iron and part of clay. Thou sawest till that a stone was cut without hands, which smote the image on the feet that were of iron and clay, and broke them to pieces. Then was the iron and the clay and the brass and the silver and the gold broken in pieces together and became like the chaff of the summer threshing floor. And the wind carried them away so that no place was found for them. And the stone that smote the image became a great mountain and filled the whole earth." Now there you've got a visual picture. You've got it on in your Bibles of what this dream, what this vision is about. This millennial man, made of all these different minerals, outlines the history of the world from the time of Nebuchadnezzar to the end. Why did God give the Babylonian king this dream? Now the answer is in the Bible, Daniel chapter 2, verse 28. "But there's a God in heaven that revealeth secrets, and he's making known to King Nebuchadnezzar what shall be in the latter days." So this dream reveals the secret about the last days or the latter days. It's telling us the future. Now I want to give you the background a little bit. After Nebuchadnezzar woke up with this dream, he knew this was not a dream from eating too much camel steak. This dream was something that had a tremendous impact on his mind. He knew there was a meaning to it. He called together all of his wise men and his counselors, the astrologers, and the prophets in his kingdom, the psychics. And he said, "Tell me, I've had a dream, and I need to know what it means." And they said, "Okay, tell us the dream, and we'll tell you the interpretation." Well, these so-called wise men were on the king's payroll, and they had a habit of conjuring up fanciful prophecies that were usually very flattering for the king to help them get promotions and pay raises. And the king said, "You know, I've had this dream and it's beginning already to fail." And if you have a dream and it shocks you, and just a few hours later it's becoming unclear, the details. And he said, "You claim to be prophets. I want to know what the meaning of this dream is. If you're a real prophet, you tell me what the dream is, and then I'll know you can tell me the interpretation." Well, they began to squirm. And they said, "Well, that's a little unreasonable. I mean, yes, we've got special gifts, but that's asking too much." And the king was aggravated because he was suspicious that these prophets were counterfeits. When the king's counselors failed to reveal and interpret the dream, what was Nebuchadnezzar's command? Answer: The king commanded to destroy all of the wise men in Babylon. Now, we need to pause at this point and back up and give you a little bit of history. You see, a few years earlier, Nebuchadnezzar had conquered Jerusalem. The temple had been burnt, and just a little before he did that, he carried away a number of captives from Jerusalem back to Babylon, where they settled for about 70 years. Among those captives were four young men who were of royal descent. Their names were Daniel, Hananiah, Mishael, and Azariah. They were trained in the Babylonian palace. They were allowed to eat from the royal cafeteria, and they were being groomed to be ambassadors and counselors and ultimately wise men for Nebuchadnezzar. They had been chosen for their brightness. Well, when the king gave the decree that all of the wise men should be destroyed because Daniel and his three friends were so young, they weren't invited at that point. When Daniel learned about the death decree, what did he ask of the king, and what did he tell his friends? The answer, it tells us, Daniel went in and he desired of the king that he would give him time. Why? That he could show the king the interpretation. He said, you haven't invited us, we knew nothing about this, give us a little time. And I think Daniel may have even put a limit on it. What did Daniel do after that? You can bet that he and his friends had a very intense prayer meeting. It says here, then Daniel went to his house, and he made the thing known to Hananiah, Mishael, and Azariah, his companions, that they would desire mercies of the God of heaven concerning this secret. This was something that only God could reveal to them. When the Lord revealed the dream to Daniel, to whom did he give praise and credit? Now, this is very important. Answer? Daniel said, I thank thee and praise thee, O thou God of my fathers. There is a God in heaven that revealeth secrets. God revealed the secret. What two objects did Daniel say that the king saw in his dream? There were two specific things that were different. What were they? First of all, thou, O king, sawest, and behold, a what? A great image. This colossal image that was gold and silver and bronze and iron and miry clay was an idol. And you know what the Bible says about idols? It represented the pagan religions of the world. And it represented all the false and the counterfeit methods of truth in the world. Answer to the second part, thou sawest till a stone was cut without hands. Now that stone that is cut without hands, there's something supernatural about the stone. We'll find out more about that later. What does the head of gold represent? Let's go right now into the interpretation of what these different materials are in the dream. Daniel told the king, thou art this head of gold. Daniel said that King Nebuchadnezzar, and in particular the kingdom of Babylon, that was the head of gold. Babylon was one of the most glorious kingdoms of antiquity. One historian tells us it was 15 miles on each side, making it 60 miles in circumference. The walls of the city were over 65 feet wide at the bottom and 55 feet wide at the top. And Herodotus says that you could ride four chariots abreast around the city on top of the walls. The river Euphrates ran underneath the city. The Euphrates River irrigated the city. It ran under the walls, through the city, and out the other side, and they used that water, of course, to irrigate the Hanging Gardens. Not only that, it was a beautiful city. They had glazed blue and gold and purple tiles that mounted the walls and the palaces. And so here, Babylon was symbolized as this head of gold. Would the kingdom of Babylon last forever? Well, how long did the gold last? It is followed now by another material. It says, after thee shall another kingdom arise inferior to thee, just as silver is inferior to gold. Babylon lasted from about 605 BC to 539 BC. There's some details in history so we can know how it fell. As a matter of fact, the book of Daniel tells the history. Daniel was there when Babylon fell. Chapter 5 of Daniel tells about this wild party Nebuchadnezzar's grandson Belshazzar had. Nabonidus, Belshazzar's father, Nebuchadnezzar's son, was off fighting battles somewhere else. And his son was all of a sudden in charge of the city. Kind of pronounced himself king in place of his father while his father was away. They had a wild party. In spite of the fact that the Medo-Persian army had now marched against Babylon, young Belshazzar said, "We're not afraid. They'll never get through the walls." One historian tells us they had 20 years worth of grain stored away in their silos. They had water running under the walls. He thought, "We've got food, we've got water, we can withstand a siege of 20 years." So they had a wild party. And he became very pompous as he drank. And he said, "You know, my grandfather conquered the people of Judea, and he carried away all the sacred vessels from their God and from their temple. Let's bring those sacred vessels, their cups and bowls out. Let's pour our wine into it, and let's toast our gods, because our gods are bigger than the God Jehovah of Israel." And he began to mock the God of heaven and drink to the gods of gold and silver and stone and wood. And as he was mocking God, suddenly a hand appeared and began to write in burning letters on the wall over by a lamp. And you know what it said? It said, "The party's over." That's not exactly what it says, but in essence, that's what it said. That handwriting was written a cryptic message, "Mene, mene, tekel, upharsin." And again, now young Belshazzar, he calls for all of the wise men and the psychics to come, and he dials the hotline. He says, "What does this mean?" These flaming letters are up there on the wall, and his knees were shaking together, the Bible tells us. And they said, "We don't know what it means." And he proclaimed that he would give great rewards to anybody who could tell him what it means. He'd make him third ruler in the kingdom. Finally, Daniel is brought in. Now Daniel's an old man. 70 years have gone by. And Daniel says, "I'll tell you what the writing is, but you can keep your rewards because I know what it says, and you will not be in a position to reward anybody." And Daniel gave the translation for these words that were on the wall. You can find it in Daniel 5, verse 25 through 28. Mene is the first statement. Then, and the meaning of that is, then Mene, tekel, thou art weighed in the balances and found wanting. And then the last part is Perez, thy kingdom is divided and given to the Medes and the Persians. That very night, while this event is taking place in the banquet hall, Cyrus, a brilliant Persian general, diverted the Euphrates River, where it runs underneath the walls, into a dry, hollow lake bed. And remember, we told you the river ran under the walls. Cyrus had a whole army of engineers digging this channel. Then they broke the dam. The water that normally runs under the city walls was diverted off into this dry basin, and his army marched underneath the walls of Babylon. That's why when it says in Revelation, the Euphrates River dries up, it has significance. God had foretold 150 years before Cyrus was born in the book of Isaiah that this was going to happen, and he mentions Cyrus by his very name. Here it is in Isaiah chapter 45, verse 1. "Thus says the Lord to his anointed, to Cyrus, whose right hand I have held, to subdue nations before him and to loose the armor of kings, to open before him the double doors so the gates will not be shut." You remember I told you that his army then marched in the muddy riverbed under the walls. There was an inner gate, and the guards in the city were drunk, and they'd left the gates unlocked, never dreaming that they'd march up the riverbed. Just as God had predicted, the doors had been left open, and Babylon fell that night, and Belshazzar and all of his cabinet was slain, with the exception of one old wise man named Daniel. God's word never fails. Something else Isaiah prophesied about Babylon: not only would it fall and the Persian kingdom would then take its place, but it would never be rebuilt again. It would never be inhabited again. Here you find it again in the book of Isaiah. "And Babylon, the glory of kingdoms, the beauty of the Chaldeans' pride, will be as when God overthrew Sodom and Gomorrah. It will never be inhabited, nor will it be settled from generation to generation. Nor will the Arabian pitch tents there, nor will the shepherds make their sheepfolds there. But wild beasts of the desert will lie there, and their houses will be full of owls, ostriches will dwell there, and wild goats will scamper or play there." Saddam Hussein wanted to disprove the Jewish prophecies. He had extensive plans to rebuild ancient Babylon. But history intervened with something called Desert Storm, the Persian Gulf War. It drained his treasury, and here you actually have some photographs of his attempt to rebuild the wall. He did succeed in restoring a section of the wall for tourists to look at. and one of the gates was restored, but he did not thwart the prophecy of God. And here you've got a picture now of the ruins of Babylon. It is still in ruins. God's word does not fall on the ground. What do you say? Amen. You can trust it. Man cannot overturn the word of God. It's going to be dependable. The next kingdom that came on the scene that followed Babylon, as you heard, was Medo-Persia. It lasted a little longer than the Babylonian kingdom, 539 to 331 BC. Now, the Persian people were a very aggressive and a warlike people, and they were greater in numbers, and their armies were larger. Silver was their medium of exchange, and they did extensive building, but they never reached the same glory as ancient Babylon. Here are some of the ruins of Persepolis, and they had a lot of very beautiful, ornate buildings. This was a palace that Alexander the Great burnt to the ground because his soldiers got drunk one night, and it was considered to be one of the wonders of the world. Silver was their currency. Isn't that interesting? Matter of fact, there at Persepolis, they unearthed a silver goose. Silver was their medium of exchange, but as I've already hinted, that kingdom would not last forever. It was then replaced by another. What metal would represent the kingdom that followed Medo-Persia? Answer, another third kingdom of brass shall bear rule over all the earth. This bronze kingdom, of course, represented Alexander the Great, and who was he the king of? So it was Macedonia, but we commonly call it the king of Greece. One historian wrote, I'm persuaded that there was no nation, city, nor people then being whither his name did not reach. There seems to me to have been some divine hand presiding over his birth and actions. This is a historian saying some divine hand seemed to be presiding over his birth and his actions. Greece went from 331 BC to about 168 BC. What metal represents the fourth kingdom? Daniel chapter 2, verse 40. The fourth kingdom shall be as strong as iron. Now, what do you think that fourth kingdom was? That was as strong as iron. The kingdom of Rome. Daniel 2:40 tells us, inasmuch as iron breaks in pieces and shatters everything, like iron that crushes, that kingdom will break in pieces and crush all others. Iron was considered so much more desirable, and Rome was able to conquer the world by virtue of their iron weapons. Edward Gibbon, the famous historian, said, the images of gold and silver or brass that might serve to represent the nations and their kings, they were successively broken by the iron monarchy of Rome. Even historians refer to Rome as the Iron Empire that spread its roads and its tentacles into northern Africa, Spain, England, and they continue to expand. Notice each kingdom is lasting longer than the one before, but did not have the same luster and glory as the one before. Rome went from 168 BC, where they defeated Alexander the Great at the Battle of Pydna, or the Greeks, to the mid-4th century AD. The reason we can't give you a precise date there is because Rome did not fall in a day. It wasn't built in a day, and it didn't fall in a day. Rome sort of disintegrated slowly from within. What would happen after the fall of the Roman Empire? Answer, the kingdom shall be divided as the toes and the feet were part of iron and part of clay. It's a divided kingdom. It's united, but it's not welded together again. So the kingdom shall be partly strong and partly broken. Now, what came out of the fall of the Roman Empire? Well, gradually, because of their decadence, they began to lose control. Pretty soon, the empire was invaded on all its different fronts. It began to divide from within through all these coups and this activity. The barbarians and the Huns began to attack from the north, and the German tribes, they were attacked by sea. And little by little, Rome's power was eroded until in the place of the Roman Empire, covering basically the same geography, there was now what we think of as the modern nations of Europe. How many toes did this beast have, or this image have? This colossal image had 10 toes, and it was divided into 10 kingdoms. Here are the ancient names of those 10 divisions. Would these 10 kingdoms ever succeed in uniting? No, they would try, but they wouldn't succeed. It says they will mingle themselves with the seed of men. They tried to do it through intermarriage, but they will not cleave one to another, even as iron is not mixed with miry clay. several attempts were made to reunite and to forge together that ancient luster that Rome enjoyed. Rome sort of was the pinnacle of world empires when it comes to its expanse. Charlemagne tried, and he was able to gain a great deal of power and prestige, but he could not regain the former glory. Louis XIV also tried. Napoleon probably came as close as anybody. That little general, little corporal. The deliverance, one historian writes, the deliverance of Europe from the dominion of Napoleon was effected neither by Russia, nor by Germany, nor by England, but by the hand of God. He came so close, and then there at Waterloo, he gave some orders that were misunderstood, and cannons were misplaced, and everything fell apart, and they got stuck in the mud, and you could see the hand of God say, no, they will not cleave one to another. Adolf Hitler had this vision of grandeur that he and Mussolini would be able to join together their powers again and establish this thousand-year Reich, trying to last even longer than the Roman power. God said they will not cleave one to another. Now, you might be wondering, doesn't the book of Revelation say that there's going to be a one-world government? No. Revelation chapter 13 says that this beast power compels the whole world to worship. That's not government, that's religion. There is going to be an attempt for one world religion before the end comes, but there never is going to be a one world government. Who will set up the final kingdom? And in the days of these kings shall the God of heaven set up a kingdom which shall never be destroyed. There is a kingdom coming that will last forever. Now I want you to notice something, friends. We are living at the very end of time. We're living down in what you would call the toes. We're in the toenails of this great image in the scope of history. Everything has happened right on target as God foretold it would. I want you to notice, what are the feet made out of? It says the feet are made out of iron mixed with miry clay. Have you ever thought about what our world is made out of today? Our world is made out of the number one building material is concrete. You ever watch people work with concrete? First, they take the iron and they put it in the forms. Then they pour in the mush, the concrete. What do you think that would have looked like to an ancient prophet who didn't have a word for concrete? It would look very much like miry, which is mushy clay. Iron mixed with mushy clay. New York City is called the city of iron and concrete. We are living in the civilization of concrete, which is iron mixed with miry clay. We are living now in the last days. What does the stone do to the other world kingdoms? Answer, the stone was cut without hands. Incidentally, pardon me, I want to stop. There's only one other time in the Bible when a stone was cut without human hands. The Bible tells us that God hewed two tables of stones from a mountain. Okay? So this is supernatural. This is good. The idol was bad. The stone wins in the end. The rock is Jesus. He's called the Rock of Ages. The stone was cut without hands, which smote the image upon its feet that were of iron and clay and broke them into pieces. And then it goes on to tell us, and the stone that smote the image became a great mountain. And as you study prophecies, you'll understand a mountain is a kingdom. It grows into a great mountain and fills the whole earth. The Jews are praying for the coming kingdom. Protestants and Catholics pray, thy kingdom come. The earthly kingdoms rise and fall, and there's a lot of instability in the world governments. But there is another kingdom coming that's going to last a long time. This colossal image outlines the history of the worlds, the gold, the silver, the bronze, the iron. Let's review quickly. The gold is what kingdom? Babylon. The silver, what kingdom? Medo-Persia. The bronze is what kingdom? Greece. Iron is the kingdom of? The iron monarchy of Rome. Then the iron and clay are the 10 divisions of what we would think of modern Europe now. And they reach from about 476 till when? Till God sets up his kingdom. After hearing Daniel's clear interpretation of the dream, what did Nebuchadnezzar say about the Lord? The king answered Daniel and said, of a truth, it is that your God is a God of gods and a Lord of kings and a revealer of secrets. He said, the dream is certain and the interpretation is sure. You know what Nebuchadnezzar said is still true today. Nothing has failed. The words of God have not fallen void to the ground. The next thing that is scheduled is that stone is going to come. Some people think the Lord is going to come and leave and life's going to go on like normal. And we're going to find out, I do believe the Lord is coming, but I think that after He comes, everybody's going to know. And it is not going to be life according to normal. And there is not going to be a second chance. Now is our time to get ready.
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During his outrageously successful career, inventor Thomas Edison was awarded almost 1,100 patents. Among them, the phonograph and the motion picture camera. His first patent was awarded on the first day of June, 1869, for an electrographic vote recorder, which was never used. The Wizard of Menlo Park struck out in his first at-bat. But it didn't stop him. Don't let failure stop you at work, in a hobby, in business, and certainly in your relationship with God. Elijah ran from God. Jonah fled to Tarshish, or tried to. James and John were known as the Sons of Thunder because they were tough characters. But all of these people went on to do big things for God, with John writing 5 books of the Bible. A righteous person falls 7 times and rises again, Proverbs 24:16. Don't ever give up. God doesn't give up on you. John Bradshaw, It Is Written.

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Our ministry is committed to the proclamation of God's end-time message as found in Revelation 14, 6 through 12. We hope you enjoy this presentation, after which you will receive information on how to contact us.

Good evening. Let's pray. Father in heaven, we thank you so much for the wonderful day full of blessings that you have provided us. We thank you for the privilege of knowing your truth in these last days of the history of the world. We realize, Lord, that the truth is the only thing that is going to sustain us through the end time. We ask that as we study one aspect of that truth this evening, the prophecy of the 70 weeks, that your Holy Spirit will be here to instruct us. We want to do your will. And so we ask that you will open our minds and hearts to receive what you have for us. And we thank you for hearing our prayer, for we ask it in Jesus' name. Amen. This evening, we are going to study the prophecy of the 70 weeks. And let me just say that it's going to be very, very frustrating for me tonight, because this is a topic which merits far more than just one presentation. There are many technical matters, many issues that must be dealt with, which we will not be able to deal with because we won't have the time. However, I have good news for you, and that is that all of those technical matters are addressed in a document that I wrote, 30-some pages, called Notes on Daniel 9. And you can download that information at our ministry website, secretsunsealed.org. And so if you're interested in something more than what we're going to do tonight, if you want to deal with some of the technical matters and receive much more information, I invite you to go to our website. And you're free to download anything on our website. We just put the Daniel 7 material there. We have the material on the rapture. And now we also have the 70 weeks there. Now, this prophecy of the 70 weeks is the greatest messianic prophecy of the Old Testament. And the reason why it's the greatest prophecy about the Messiah is because it not only describes the events of the Messiah's life, but it describes the exact timing in which those events were fulfilled in history. In other words, it's precise as to event and as to time in the life of the Messiah. Now, in order for us to understand the prophecy of the 70 weeks, we need to gain some historical context. And so I want us to go in our minds back to the year 605 BC. Nebuchadnezzar came to Jerusalem, and he besieged Jerusalem and actually took Daniel and his three friends captive to Babylon. I want to read those verses in Daniel chapter 1 and verses 1 and 2. It says there, in the third year of the reign of Jehoiakim, king of Judah, came Nebuchadnezzar, king of Babylon, unto Jerusalem and besieged it. And the Lord gave Jehoiakim, king of Judah, into his hand, with part of the vessels of the house of God, which he carried into the land of Shinar, to the house of his God, and he brought the vessels into the treasure house of his God. Now this is happening in 605 BC. And what we need to understand from this passage is that Jerusalem was not destroyed at this point. The temple was not destroyed. What happened is that Jerusalem lost the right to self-governance. In other words, it became subject to Nebuchadnezzar. It no longer had independence in its own governance. In other words, it lost its right of governance. But the city was not at this point destroyed yet. Now, a little later on, in the year 586 BC, the city and the temple were actually destroyed. That is described in 2 Chronicles chapter 36 and verses 15 through 20. Let's go there, 2 Chronicles chapter 36 and verses 15 through 20. It's a large passage, but I think that it's important that we read it so we gain the context within which we are going to talk of the 70 weeks. It says there, and the Lord God of their fathers, that is of Israel, sent to them by his messengers, raising up betimes and sending, because he had compassion on his people
and on his dwelling place. But they mocked the messengers of God and despised his words and misused his prophets until the wrath of the Lord rose against his people till there was no remedy. Therefore he brought upon them the king of the Chaldees, who slew their young men with the sword in the house of their sanctuary, and had no compassion upon young man or maiden, old man, or on him who stooped for age. He gave them all into his hand. And all the vessels of the house of God, great and small, and the treasures of the house of the Lord, and the treasures of the king and of his princes, all these he brought to Babylon. And them that had escaped from the sword carried he away to Babylon, where they were servants to him and his sons until the reign of the kingdom of Persia, to fulfill the word of the Lord by the mouth of Jeremiah, until the land had enjoyed her Sabbaths, for as long as she lay desolate, she kept Sabbath to fulfill 70 years. Now 70 years are 70 years. In other words, from the time in which Jerusalem lost her governance in the year 605 until the captivity ended, there were going to be 70 years. Now, it's not between the time when Jerusalem was destroyed and when they returned from the captivity. It's from the time in which they lost self-governance until the captivity ended. In other words, this period begins in 605 BC and ends in 536 when Cyrus gives a decree for God's people to leave Babylon and to go back to their land. What I want us to notice for now, which is very, very important, is that Israel lost its right to govern itself before the city was actually destroyed. Which means that if Israel was going to be restored later on, two things would have to be restored. Number one, self-governance, the right to rule themselves. And in the second place, they would have to rebuild the wall and the sanctuary and the city. For now, I want us to remember that there are two steps. They had to recover self-governance, the right to rule themselves, and they had also to build the wall and the city and the temple. Now, I'd like to go to Daniel chapter 8, Daniel chapter 8 and verse 14, just for a moment, because we have to also include this in our study of Daniel chapter 9, where we find the 70 weeks. In Daniel chapter 8 and verse 14, we have a verse which is extremely important to the Seventh-day Adventist Church. It says there, "And he said unto me, unto 2,300 days, then shall the sanctuary be cleansed." Other versions say, "Then shall the sanctuary be restored to its rightful state. Then shall the sanctuary be vindicated." In other words, according to this passage, 2,300 days, and applying the year-day principle, 2,300 years were going to pass before the sanctuary would be cleansed or restored. Now Daniel was confused, because God had said that the captivity was going to last how long? 70 years. But suddenly now God apparently is throwing him a curve. God is saying, it's going to be 2,300 years until the sanctuary is cleansed or restored. Daniel was confused. He couldn't understand. And so we find that Daniel, in chapter 9, this is several years later. By the way, in chapter 8, he got sick. You can read the end of the chapter. God was not able even to explain the 2,300 years because he got ill, he got sick. Imagine he was expecting their religion to be reestablished in 70 years, and now God says that it's going to take 2,300 years. So he couldn't stand it. He got ill, and God was not able to finish the explanation. Several years later, Daniel remembers the 2,300 years. And he says, "Oh no, that's right. We're nearing the year 536, but I remember now that God said that the captivity is going to last, the sanctuary is going to be trampled underfoot for 2,300 years. And he thinks to himself, maybe it's because Israel is so sinful that God has decided to extend the 70 years to 2,300 years. And so now Daniel prays to God.
And we'll notice the climax of that prayer in Daniel chapter 9 and verse 19. He confesses the sinfulness of Israel. He confesses his own sinfulness. He's praying to God, pouring out his heart to God for his city and for his people and for the sanctuary, because he wants all of these to be restored at the end of the 70 years. And when in verse 19 he reaches the climax of his prayer, he says this, Daniel chapter 9 and verse 19. O Lord, hear. O Lord, forgive. O Lord, hearken and do. And now notice, defer not. What does the word defer mean? Really, in the Hebrew language, it means delay not, postpone not. What is Daniel praying for God not to do? Don't postpone the promise that you have made. So he says here in verse 19, defer not for thine own sake, O God, because you were the one who promised there was going to be 70 years. For the city and thy people are called by thy name. Don't delay the fulfillment. Don't delay it 2,300 years and then restore our religion. Fulfill the promise that you have made. And of course, God sends Gabriel to Daniel in answer to his prayer and gives to Daniel this prophecy of the 70 weeks. Let's notice Daniel chapter 9 and verse 25. Actually, verse 24. It says here, 70 weeks are determined upon thy people and upon thy holy city. Question, which was Daniel's holy city? Jerusalem. Who was Daniel's people? The Jewish nation, right? And so it says here that 70 weeks were determined for whom? For Daniel's city and for Daniel's people. By the way, the word determined can also be translated cut off. Now, why is that important? Because really the 70 weeks are cut off from the larger prophecy of the 2300 days. The 70 weeks are the first part of the 2300 years or the 2300 days. In other words, of those 2,300 years, the first 70 weeks, and how much is 70 weeks? How many years? 70 weeks times 7 days each week is equal to 490. 490 years, the first 490 years applied to whom? Applied to the city and to the people of Daniel. Is this clear? Very, very important. Now, the key question is, when do the 70 weeks begin? If they're cut off from the 2300 days or the 2300 years, we need to know when to begin the 70 weeks. Well, the Bible gives us an indication about when the 70 weeks begin. Notice verse 25. It says here, know therefore and understand that from the going forth of the commandment, other versions say decree, from the going forth of the commandment or the decree, to what? To restore and to what? And to build Jerusalem. Now, as Adventists, sometimes we read something and we don't pay very close attention to what it's saying. Restore and build are not the same thing. To restore means to return to Israel its right of self-rule according to its laws. Whereas to build means reestablishing, reconstructing the city itself. Are you understanding what I'm saying? What were the two problems? The two problems were, in 605, Israel lost her right to what? To rule herself by her laws. A few years later, what happened to the city? It was destroyed. And so now, those two problems have to be resolved. Jerusalem has to be restored. In other words, Jerusalem has to recover its right to its own rule, to self-governance. And secondly,
Jerusalem needs to be what? Needs to be rebuilt. Now the question is, which decree gave Israel the right to both of these things? Number one, to rule themselves, and number two, to rebuild the city and the walls of the city. Well, there are four possible decrees. One of them was given by Cyrus in the year 536. And by the way, if you want an abundance of information on these decrees and why the decree that I'm going to mention is the correct decree, you need to go to our website and you need to take a look at that material, Notes on Daniel 9. There it's all spelled out with an abundance of historical and biblical evidence, things that we can't go into right now. The people who are going to get this presentation on DVD, they'll know that they'll be able to access this at the website. Most of your questions will be answered. Now, the first decree was given by Cyrus in the year 536. That's when he gave the decree for God's people to go back to their land. But according to that decree, they were only given permission to do what? To rebuild the temple. And the decree says to restore and build what? Jerusalem. And so that one doesn't apply. Now, in the year 520, 16 years later, Israel had gone back, but they quit building the temple. They never actually finished the temple. They put in the foundations. So a second Persian king by the name of Darius I gave another decree telling the people to get down to business and to build the temple. This was not really a new decree. It was a confirmation of the decree given by Cyrus. In other words, basically, it's the same decree repeated again. Cyrus is saying, you folks need to go back to Jerusalem. You need to rebuild the temple. I've already given, one of the kings of Persia has already given a decree for you to do this. So get down to business. But these two decrees had only to do with the rebuilding of the temple. There was a third decree. It was given by Artaxerxes in the year 457 BC. This is the decree which gives the beginning of the 70 weeks. If you read Ezra 7, this is where this decree is found. You'll discover that Artaxerxes not only gave the Israelites a right to return to their land to rebuild the city, but he also gave them the right to establish judges and magistrates and rulers to carry on the civil affairs of Israel. He even gave them authorization to execute the death penalty if it was necessary. So this decree by Artaxerxes is the only one that fits the prescription to restore and to build Jerusalem. Now there's another decree given by Artaxerxes in 444 BC. And remember, BC, we're going down. In 444 BC, Nehemiah went into Artaxerxes and asked him for permission to go back to the city of Jerusalem to rebuild the wall. And so the king gave him permission. The king didn't actually even give a decree. This was really a confirmatory decree of the first degree, a decree that Artaxerxes gave in the year 457. So what I'm saying is, of these four possible decrees, only one of them fits the description of the beginning of the 70 weeks. And that is the one given by Artaxerxes in the year 457 BC. Now somebody might say, how do you know it was the year 457? Because in Ezra chapter 7 and verse 7, it tells us that this decree was given in the seventh year of King Artaxerxes. We know that Artaxerxes, this is one of the most firmly established dates in ancient history. We know that he began to rule in the year 464 BC. So if you go forward to his seventh year, you'll go to the year 457 BC. And by the way, there was a book written by two Seventh-day Adventist scholars, Siegfried Horn and Kenneth Wood. The name of the book is The Chronology of Ezra 7. These men did an intensive study of the archaeological, historical, and astronomical records from this period of time. And they came to the conclusion, without any shadow of doubt, scholars agree on this, that this decree was given in the fall of the year 457 BC. In other words, the prophecy of the 70 weeks begins in the year 457
B.C. That's when the command is given to restore and to rebuild Jerusalem. Now, let's notice in Daniel chapter 9 some additional details. Once again, verse 25. Know therefore and understand that from the going forth of the commandment to restore and to build Jerusalem, now notice this, unto Messiah the Prince, that is to say, from the time the decree is given until Messiah the Prince comes, there will be how long? There shall be 7 weeks and 62 weeks. How much are 7 weeks? 7 times 7? 49. How much are 62 weeks? 62 times 7? 434. So what do? You add 49, which are the 7 weeks, plus 434, which are the 62 weeks, and what is the total? 483 days, or what? Years, because these are weeks of years. Are you with me? So you have 7 weeks plus 62 weeks lead you from the decree to the coming of Messiah the Prince. Now, the question is, why is this period of 69 weeks divided into two parts? Why doesn't it just simply say 69 weeks? Why does it say 7 weeks and 62 weeks? The reason is very simple. The first 7 weeks of this period had to do with the rebuilding of the city of Jerusalem. It had to do with the rebuilding not only of the city, but also of the wall. In other words, the first 49 years had to do with building and restoring the city of Jerusalem. And that's the reason why it's divided into two. You have the 7 weeks, 49 years. During that period, Jerusalem is being restored and rebuilt. And then 62 weeks later, 434 years later, you have Messiah the Prince arriving or coming. Now, there's a detail I want to share with you, and there's no way that I can read the verses or get into it, but you will be able to see it on the document that I wrote. You'll notice that in verse 25, it says, it continues saying, there shall be 7 weeks and 62 weeks, the street shall be built again, and the wall, even in troublous times. Street of what? Street of where? What's going to be rebuilt? Which street? What city? Jerusalem. Which wall? Jerusalem. Now, I know this is going to sound really strange, but it's biblical. The translation, street and wall, is really a mistranslation. The word street really should be translated square. It's talking about the town square. By the way, that's the reason why the New Jerusalem, it says, it doesn't say that it has streets of gold, it says it has street of gold. Really, it has a square of gold where the throne of God is. And I have several examples from the Bible, texts from the Bible, to show that the best translation is square. The square of the city is built. In a moment, I'm going to tell you why. And the translation wall, this is the only place where this Hebrew word is translated wall. In other places, it's not translated wall, it's translated decision making. You say, how in the world can you get this so different from what the other texts say it is? Well, you have to read the document because I can't go into it. We don't have enough time. But I guarantee you that there's a full explanation in the document that I wrote about this. So really, what it's saying here is that what will be established is the square of the city and decision-making. Now, why is that important? What does decision-making imply? It means that they have the right to what? To govern themselves. And do you know what's interesting? In ancient cities, where were civil, military, economic, and religious decisions made? They were made in the city square. In other words, this is a description of what it means to restore and to build Jerusalem. Are you understanding what I'm saying? So basically, what we find here is that during the first 49 years, Israel was going to have its decision-making power
to rule restored, and the place where those decisions were made, the city square. Are you following me or not? You say, well, Pastor, you know, that's wild. I've never heard that before. Well, maybe you've never studied it before. You know, we dealt with this in prayer meeting extensively. We were in the book of Daniel for 3 years. We have it all on tape. We have 79 tapes on the book of Daniel. So if you want something to do in your spare time, I encourage you to get those. It's with a fine-tooth comb. We need to understand these things in the times in which we're living. We need to be able to give a reason for our faith. Amen? Now, we have then, from the time that the decree is given until the coming of the Messiah, how many weeks? 69 weeks. 69 times 7 is what? 483 years. But they're supposed to be how many? 490. Now, if you go from the year 457 BC, 483 years forward, what date does it take you to? It takes you to the year 27 AD. And I know somebody's going to do the operation. And they're going to say, no, it doesn't. It doesn't actually give you 483, it gives you 484. Uh-oh, we're in trouble now. No, we're not. Because you see, there's no year zero. There's only 1 year between 1 BC and 1 AD. Are you following me? And so you have to subtract 1 year. And so really you have 483 years because there is no zero year. Now what was going to happen at the end of the 69 weeks? Messiah, the prince, was going to what? Was going to come. Now, do you know what the word Messiah means? The word Messiah means anointed. In other words, after 69 weeks, the anointed one would come. By the way, the word Messiah in Hebrew is the same word Christ in Greek. Go with me to John chapter 1 and verse 41. You'll see that. John chapter 1 and verse 41. It says there, he first findeth his own brother, Simon, and saith unto him, we have found the Messiah, which is being interpreted, the what? The Christ. By the way, that's where we get our word christened. What is a christening? It's an anointing with oil, isn't it? A christening? Christening comes from Christ. It's really christening. So, in other words, 483 years were going to transpire between when the decree was given until the anointed one would come. The question is, who was anointed and how was he anointed? Let's pursue several avenues here. Luke chapter 3 verses 1 and 2. This is where things really get amazing. It's speaking about an event immediately after the baptism of Christ. And notice all of the chronological details that are given. Now, in the 15th year of the reign of Tiberius Caesar, Pontius Pilate being governor of Judea, and Herod being tetrarch of Galilee, and his brother Philip, tetrarch of Iturea, of the region of Trachonitis, and Lysanias, the tetrarch of Abilene, Annas and Caiaphas being the high priests. Do you think there are enough historical references here? The word of God came unto John, the son of Zechariah, in the wilderness. Now, the key chronological detail is that this is taking place in the 15th year of whom? Of Tiberius Caesar. Now, we know that Tiberius Caesar began to rule in the year 12 AD. We know that. That's a historical fact. He began to rule in 12 AD. So what do? To 12, you add what? 15 years, because it's his 15th year, and so that takes you to what year? 12 plus 15 is what? 27. It takes you to 27 AD as the date for the anointing of Messiah. Now the question is, when was Jesus anointed? Let's notice several passages very quickly. Luke chapter 4, verses 16 and 17. This is immediately after the baptism of Christ.
And notice what Jesus says. The Spirit of the Lord is upon me because he has what? Anointed me. When was he anointed? What came upon Jesus when he was baptized? The Holy Spirit. Because he has anointed me to preach the gospel to the poor. He hath sent me to heal the brokenhearted, to preach deliverance to the captives, and recovering of sight to the blind, to set at liberty them that are bruised, to preach the acceptable year of the Lord. Notice Mark chapter 1, verses 9 through 11. Same idea coming through. And it came to pass in those days that Jesus came from Nazareth of Galilee and was baptized of John in Jordan. And straightway, coming up out of the water, he saw the heavens opened, and the Spirit like a dove descending upon him. And there came a voice from heaven saying, Thou art my beloved Son, in whom I am well pleased. And now what I want you to notice is that immediately after his baptism, Jesus makes a very interesting declaration. Notice Mark chapter 1 and verses 13 and 14. This is immediately after what we just read. The Holy Spirit has fallen upon Jesus. And notice what he says. Now, after that John was put in prison, Jesus came into Galilee, preaching the gospel of the kingdom of God and saying, The time is fulfilled. Which time is fulfilled? Which is the only time prophecy that points to the fulfillment of the anointing of the Messiah? Daniel 9. And so immediately after his baptism, when the Holy Spirit falls on him, Jesus says, The time is fulfilled and the kingdom of God is at hand. Repent ye and believe the gospel. So after his baptism, Jesus says, The time in the prophecy of the 70 weeks has been what? Fulfilled. Notice also John chapter 1 and verse 32. John chapter 1 and verse 32. It says here, And John bare record, saying, I saw the Spirit descending from heaven like a dove, and it abode upon him. It's talking about his baptism and the falling of the Holy Spirit upon him. Now notice verse 41. Immediately after the baptism of Jesus, notice what Simon's brother has to say. He first findeth his own brother Simon, and saith unto him, We have found whom? The Messiah, which is being interpreted, the Christ. So immediately after his baptism, Jesus is introduced to Simon as whom? As the Messiah, because he has been what? Anointed. Notice also Acts chapter 10 and verse 38. The Bible is very clear on this point. Acts chapter 10 and verse 38. It says there, how God anointed. That's the word Messiah. How God anointed Jesus of Nazareth with the Holy Ghost and with power. That happened at his baptism, right? That he was anointed? Who went about doing good and healing all that were oppressed of the devil, for God was with him. So we have an abundance of avenues to pursue to determine when Jesus was anointed. He was anointed at the moment of his baptism. In other words, that was his anointing. Now, the question is, what season of the year was Jesus baptized? You say, well, how can we know that? It's very simple. What season of the year was Jesus crucified? He was crucified at Passover, right? And this prophecy says that he was cut off when? In the middle of the last week. Which would be how many years? If it's the middle of the last 7 years. 3.5 years. So if he dies in the middle of the week at Passover, which is in the spring, you would have to go back how long? 3.5 years, and you would know when he was baptized. Now what happens if you go from the spring backwards 3.5 years? Well, you go from the spring of the year 27, actually from the spring of the year 31, to the spring of the year 30, to the spring of the year 29, to the spring of the year 28, to the fall of the year 27. Are you following me? In other words, Jesus was baptized in the fall. So far, so good?
Raise your hand if you're understanding what I'm saying. Very good. Some of you didn't raise your hand. I hope it's because you're tired. Now, let's go back to Daniel chapter 9 and study the events that take place during the last week, because we've only talked about the moment when Messiah is anointed, at the moment of his baptism. Now, let's notice Daniel chapter 9 and verse 26. It says, and after 62 weeks, how many weeks is that? After 62 weeks, plus how many at the beginning? Plus the 7 weeks at the beginning, which is how many weeks? 69 weeks. After 62 weeks, shall what? Shall Messiah, the anointed one, be what? Be cut off. What was going to happen to the Messiah sometime after the 69 weeks when he had already been anointed? He was going to be cut off. Now, what does that mean, cut off? Well, let's finish the verse. Actually, the first part of the verse. It says, Messiah shall be cut off, but not for himself. Go with me to the book of Isaiah, chapter 53. Isaiah, chapter 53. This wonderful messianic prophecy. Verse 5. It says about Jesus, but he was wounded for our transgressions. Did he do it for himself? No. He was bruised for our iniquities. The chastisement of our peace was upon him, and with his stripes we are healed. Was he cut off for himself? No, he was cut off for us. Now notice verse 8 of Isaiah 53. The very expression is used in this messianic prophecy. It says there, speaking about Jesus, he was taken from prison and from judgment. And who shall declare his generation? For he was what? He was cut off from the land of the living. Which means that he what? He died. What was going to happen according to the prophecy of the 70 weeks in this last week? Messiah was going to be cut off, not for himself. In other words, he was going to what? He was going to die, not for himself, because he was dying for whom? Because he was dying for us. In other words, this is a prophecy about the death of the Messiah. But now I want you to notice another interesting detail at the end of verse 26. It says, and after 62 weeks shall Messiah be cut off, but not for himself. And now notice, and the people of the prince that shall come shall destroy the city and the sanctuary, and the end thereof shall be with a flood, and unto the end of the war desolations are determined. So what is going to be destroyed after Messiah is cut off? What's going to be destroyed? The city and what else? The sanctuary. Question, which city? Which sanctuary? The temple where? In Jerusalem. Let me ask you then. Jerusalem was destroyed by Nebuchadnezzar. Was Jerusalem going to be destroyed again? According to this prophecy, yes. Was this destruction linked with what the Messiah did? Yes, because it says that Messiah would be cut off, not for himself, and then it talks about what? About the destruction of Jerusalem and the temple. Did the destruction of Jerusalem and the temple have anything to do with the death of the Messiah? Yes, the text makes it absolutely clear. Both of these things are linked together. Now notice verse 27. And he, who's the he there? The he is the prince that shall come, right? Who is this prince that shall come? Most Adventists believe it was Titus. We're going to discuss that in a few moments. He refers to the Messiah, to the prince, Messiah the prince. And so it says, he shall what? Confirm the covenant with many for how long? For 1 week. Which week? Tell me, which week? One of the first 69 or the last one? The last one, obviously, because it's discussing events in the last week. Now, what is this? What does this mean? He will confirm the covenant with many. Go with me to

last week. Notice also Mark 10, verse 45, the very same word many applied to Jesus. It says there in Mark 10, verse 45, "For even the Son of Man came not to be ministered unto, but to minister and to give his life a ransom for many." There it is again, the word many. Notice Isaiah 53 and verse 11. Once again, the same key word, Isaiah 53 and verse 11. It says, "He shall see of the travail of his soul," it's speaking about the Messiah, "and shall be satisfied. By his knowledge shall my righteous servant justify many, for he shall bear their" what? "Their iniquities," of course, by his death. So who is it that confirms the covenant with many for the last week? It is actually the Messiah, according to the prophecy of Isaiah chapter 53, as well as the text that we find in the Gospels. But do you know how futurists interpret this? They say that this covenant is made by the future Antichrist. They say the prince who will come after the church has been raptured to heaven. And he's going to be this nasty little horn, this nasty beast, who's going to arise over in the Middle East. And he's going to make a secular political covenant with the Jews. And then in the middle of the week, he's going to break that covenant with the Jews. And he's going to start persecuting them. And then you're going to have the tribulation for the Jews. But do you know what's interesting? The word covenant in the book of Daniel, every single time it's used, and you can document this in the material that I mentioned that's on our webpage, every single time that the word covenant is used in the book of Daniel, it refers to God's covenant. Never does it refer to a secular political covenant. So to interject that into the text is simply impossible. Now let's go once again to Daniel chapter 9 and let's continue reading verse 27. Daniel 9 verse 27. It says here, "And he shall confirm the covenant with many for 1 week. And in the midst of the week," in the middle of the week, which week? Week number 55? Week number 63? No, which week? Week number 70. "And in the" what? "In the midst of the week," or in the middle of the week, he," who is the "he" there? It's the same Messiah the Prince. Do you notice that it says, "until the coming of Messiah the Prince," then it speaks about Messiah, then it speaks about the Prince, then it speaks about him. It's the same person all the way through. Now, notice, it says, "And he shall cause the sacrifice and the oblation" to what? "To cease in the middle of the week." Do you know what the word oblation means? It means offering. He will cause the sacrifice and the offering to cease. Let me ask you, what happened when Jesus died on the cross with the veil of the temple? Notice Mark chapter 15 and verse 38. Mark chapter 15, verse 38. It says here, "And Jesus cried with a loud voice and gave up the ghost. And the veil of the temple was rent in twain from top to" what? "From top to bottom." What was God saying when he rent that veil from top to bottom? He was saying that the sacrificial service of the sanctuary was what? Finished. It had no meaning because the true lamb had been sacrificed for sin. He caused the sacrifice and the oblation to what? To cease. It's not some antichrist who will sit in the Jewish temple and forbid the Jews from sacrificing animals. This is a messianic prophecy. It's not about antichrist, it's about Christ. It's a wonderful vindication of the inspiration of the Holy Bible. Who could have predicted with such precision every single event of the life of the Messiah hundreds of years before it happened? Unless God knows the end from the beginning. Notice also Hebrews chapter 7 and verse 27. Speaking about Jesus, it says, "Who needeth not daily, as those high priests, to offer up sacrifice first for his own sins and then for the people's. For this he did" what? "Once, when he offered up himself." In other words, no more sacrifices. He caused the sacrifice and the oblation to cease. Now let's go back to Daniel.

0: Daniel 9, because there's a very interesting expression here that we need to take a look at. Daniel chapter 9, and let's go back to verse 27. It says, "And he shall confirm the covenant with many for 1 week, and in the midst of the week he shall cause the sacrifice and the oblation to cease." And now notice, "And for the overspreading of abominations, he shall make it desolate." What is he going to make desolate? The city and the people, even until the consummation, that determined shall be poured out upon the desolate. Once again, I ask you the question, does the destiny of Jerusalem have anything to do with what the Messiah does? Twice. Once in verse 26, it says he's cut off in the middle of the week, not for himself. Then it speaks about the destruction of Jerusalem. Here, we are told that he causes the sacrifice and the oblation to cease. And then what does it speak about? The destruction of Jerusalem. Is the death of the Messiah given as the reason for the destruction of Jerusalem? Twice in Daniel 9, these two ideas are linked together. Now let's go back for a moment to verse 26 and notice another interesting detail. It says that after 62 weeks shall Messiah be cut off, but not for himself. And the people of the prince that shall come. Who is the prince? Jesus. Who is the people of the prince? Who are the people of the prince? The Jewish nation. And so it says, "And the people of the prince that shall come shall" what? "Shall destroy the city and the" what? "And the sanctuary." Now we have a problem. Who destroys the city and the sanctuary? It says the people of the prince. Did the Jews destroy Jerusalem? Oh no. By the way, let me interject this. Do you know that every time in the book of Daniel that the word prince is used, outside of the historical sections like the prince of the eunuchs and so on, but every time that it's used in the prophetic sections of the book of Daniel, the word prince always refers to a supernatural divine person. For example, Messiah the prince, Daniel 9:25, the prince of the host, Daniel 8:11-12, the prince of the covenant, Daniel 11, verse 22, and Michael, the great prince, Daniel chapter 12 and verse 1. Now, who is this prince who is to come? Let's go to Psalm 118. Psalm 118 and verse 22. Notice, "The stone which the builders refused" or rejected "is become the headstone of the corner. This is the Lord's doing. It is marvelous in our eyes." Is this a messianic prophecy? Is this a prophecy about the Messiah? The stone that the builders rejected has become the chief cornerstone? Absolutely. And now notice, a few verses further down in verse 26, that was verse 22, in verse 26 it says, notice, "Blessed is he that cometh in the name of the Lord." Who is he that cometh in the name of the Lord? He's the stone that the what? That the builders rejected. Now, go with me to Matthew chapter 21 and verse 42. We really have to motor here. Matthew chapter 21 and verse 42. There's so much to cover here. There's so much detail. We could dedicate so much more time. Matthew chapter 21 and verse 42. "Jesus saith unto them, Did ye never read in the scriptures? The stone which the builders rejected, the same has become the head of the corner. This is the Lord's doing, and it is marvelous in our eyes." Does Jesus apply this prophecy of Psalm 118 to himself? He most certainly does. But there's something else about Jesus. When Jesus entered into Jerusalem, I want you to go with me to Luke chapter 19. Some very interesting words were sung by the multitude. It says in Luke 19, verse 37 to verse 44, "And when he was come nigh, even now at the descent of the Mount of Olives, the whole multitude of the disciples began to rejoice and praise God with a loud voice for all the mighty works that they had seen, saying," notice, "Blessed be the King that cometh in the name of the Lord." Was this the prince who was coming? Yes, he was. Was he the stone that the builders rejected? Was this going to lead to the destruction of Jerusalem? Yes, let's continue reading. It says, saying, blessed be the king who cometh in the name of the Lord. Peace in heaven and glory in the highest. And some of the Pharisees among the multitude said unto him, Master, rebuke thy disciples. And he answered and said unto them, I tell you that if these should hold their peace, the stones would immediately cry out. And when he was come near, he beheld the city and wept over it, saying, If thou hadst known, even thou, at least in this thy day, the things which belong unto thy peace, but now they are hid from thine eyes. For the day shall come upon thee. Is he talking about the consequences of them rejecting him? Does the destruction of the city have anything to do with the rejection of Christ, the crucifixion of Christ in this passage? Yes. Is he the one who comes in the name of the Lord? Is he the rock that the builders rejected? Yes. He is the prince who is to what? Who is to come. It continues saying, For the day shall come upon thee, that thine enemies shall cast a trench about thee, and compass thee round, and keep thee in on every side, and shall lay thee even with the ground, and thy children within thee, and they shall not leave thee in thee one stone upon another, because thou knewest not the time of thy what? The time of thy visitation. Blessed is he who comes in the name of the Lord. He's cut off, not for himself, but for others. And the consequence is the city is what? Destroyed. He causes the sacrifice and the oblation to cease. He is the prince who is to come, but he's rejected. And he speaks about the destruction of what? He speaks about the destruction of Jerusalem. So in other words, twice the work of the Messiah is linked with the destruction of the city. Let's read once again verse 26 and verse 27. And he shall confirm the covenant with many for 1 week. And in the midst of the week he shall cause the sacrifice and the oblation to cease. And now notice the terminology. And for the overspreading of abominations, don't forget that word, abominations, he shall make it desolate. Make what desolate? The city and the sanctuary, even until the consummation. And that determined shall be poured out upon the what? The desolate. Two key words. Abomination, abominations, and what? And desolate. Remember those words. We're going to come back to them in a moment. I come back to the question, how is it that the people of the prince destroyed the city? It wasn't it was Titus that destroyed the city, wasn't it? Or was it God who destroyed the city? Or was it the Jews who destroyed the city? The fact is that all three did. But the ones who precipitated God using the Romans to destroy it were the Jews. Are you with me or not? The Jewish nation. Notice Matthew 22, verses 7 and 8. This is a parable of Christ, the parable of the great banquet. When they rejected his son, they rejected the invitation, the party for his son. It says, but when the king, by the way, that's God the Father, when the king heard thereof, he was wroth. And he sent forth his armies. What were those armies? So the Romans were God's armies? That's what the parable says. And sent his armies and destroyed those murderers. Who was to blame? Why did God use his armies to destroy them? Because of what they did to whom? To the son. And so it says he sent forth his armies, that's Rome, and destroyed those murderers. And what did he do? And he burned up their city. Allow me to read you a statement from Great Controversy, pages 35 and 36. See, Ellen White had this very clear. She says, the Jews had forged their own fetters. They had filled for themselves the cup of vengeance. In the utter destruction that befell them as a nation, and in all the woes that followed them in their dispersion, they were but reaping the harvest which their own hands had sown. Says the prophet, O Israel, thou hast destroyed thyself. Did the people of the prince destroy the city? Yes, they did. Who is the prince? Jesus. Who is the people of the prince? The nation that he came to save. But they rejected him, and in that way, they brought destruction upon themselves. The people of the prince truly did destroy the city. So says the prophet, O Israel, thou hast destroyed thyself, for thou hast fallen by thine iniquity. Their sufferings are often represented as a punishment visited upon them by the direct decree of God. It is thus that the great deceiver seeks to conceal his own work. By stubborn rejection of divine love and mercy, the Jews had caused the protection of God to be withdrawn from them, and Satan was permitted to rule them according to his will. Is that clear? By the way, in the Old Testament, do you know that the Old Testament says that God destroyed Jerusalem? You can read it in Daniel 9, verse 14. But in 2 Chronicles 36, it says Nebuchadnezzar destroyed Jerusalem. But in Daniel chapter 9, verses 11, 14, and 15, it says the Jews did. So who destroyed the city? Where does the process start? It starts with the people. And then God uses Nebuchadnezzar. God uses the army. Now we need to come to one final point. That is the ending point of the 70 weeks. When do the 70 weeks end? Well, the last week begins in the year what? 27. With the anointing of the Messiah, the baptism of Messiah. 3.5 years later, what happens to the Messiah? He's cut off. He causes the sacrifice and the oblation to what? To cease. And as a result, the sentence is pronounced against whom? Against Jerusalem. Now, if Jesus died in the middle of the last week, when would the 70 weeks end? They would end 3.5 years later, in the fall of the year what? 34. Now you say, wait a minute, Pastor. Between 27 and 31, there's 4 years. Between 31 and 34, there's only three. Not if you go from the fall of 27 to the fall of 28 to the fall of 29 to the fall of 30 to the spring of 31.
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0: Here now is H.M.S. Richards, the voice of prophecy speaker. His subject, The Man Who Was Inconvenienced.
1: It isn't always convenient to become a Christian. Sometimes people find out that God must break the routine of life in order to help them. He doesn't always work in the way they plan and expect. It's true enough, as the poet said, that God moves in a mysterious way his wonders to perform. The man who wrote those words knew what he was talking about from his own experience. He had planned suicide by jumping into the Thames River at London. But the fog came down, the driver of the carriage he had hired went round and round and back and forth and couldn't find the river. In fact, he brought him back to the place from which they'd started. The despondent man realized that a divine hand had intervened and saved his life. So we have the sweet Christian poems of Cowper. Stanley, the great explorer, said that when he went to Africa to look for Livingstone, he was the biggest atheist in London. After incredible hardships, he found Livingstone. And behind Livingstone, he said, he found Christ. As he stood by the great missionary day after day, there in the heart of the dark continent, he saw the love and simplicity and goodness of the man. He saw that he lived the very things that he preached and professed. Stanley kept saying to himself, "What's the matter with him? Is he crazy? What makes him this way? What makes him put himself out so and inconvenience himself to help others?" Slowly the influence of Livingstone's master began to come over Stanley. He said, "Livingstone converted me, but he never meant to." Dr. W.J. Dawson tells us that when this man Stanley died, years later, he turned to his broken-hearted wife and said, "Don't weep, we shall meet again." Think of those words coming from the man who had once been the biggest atheist in London. That's the new birth. That shows what God can do when he inconveniences a man. If you have a copy of the Holy Bible handy, turn to the 24th chapter of the book of Acts. Read the account of the Apostle Paul being tried before the Roman governor Felix. Read all 27 verses. You'll never forget that story. Three charges were brought against the Apostle. One was partly true, one was entirely true, and one was utterly false. He met these charges one by one, then carefully related the facts relative to the case.

0: case showed that his faith was based entirely on Holy Scripture, that he was a believer in the same God confessed by his accusers. But this I confess unto thee, he says, that after the way which they call heresy, or a sect, as we might say, so worship I the God of my fathers, believing all things which are written in the law and in the prophets, and have hope toward God, which they themselves also allow, that there shall be a resurrection of the dead, both of the just and of the unjust. The governor, who was well acquainted with affairs in Judea, including the work of the Christians, had brought the trial to an end. He deferred the accusers, telling them that when Lysias, the chief captain who had arrested the Apostle Paul, came down from Jerusalem, he would consider the matter further. He kept the apostle in a sort of protective custody. And after certain days, we read now in verse 24, when Felix came with his wife Drusilla, which was a Jewess, he sent for Paul and heard him concerning the faith in Christ. And as he reasoned of righteousness, temperance, and judgment to come, Felix trembled and answered, "Go thy way for this time. When I have a convenient season, I will call for thee." Many a sermon has been preached on this passage of Scripture entitled Paul Before Felix. But should it not rather be called Felix Before Paul? Before the interview ended, Paul was really the judge, Felix the governor, the condemned. Felix and his brother were slaves of the emperor of Rome and had great favor at court. For several years he had been procurator of the Roman province of Judea. The Roman historian Tacitus tells us in one of his bitterest sentences that he wielded his kingly authority with the spirit of a slave, that he was a cruel and lustful man. And while he had been quite active in suppressing banditry and the people were appreciative of it, he was cruel and avaricious, had perpetrated many terrible things himself, trusting to his brother's influence at the court of Rome to protect him. His full name was Antoninus Felix. He'd been appointed by Claudius Caesar to be the governor of Judea about 2 years before the Apostle Paul was arrested. His enemies claimed he would not hesitate to call into his service a group of assassins to do away with anyone who got in his road. In this way, Felix was able to remove a great many of his enemies and secure his position. But who was his so-called wife, Drusilla? She was the youngest daughter of Herod Agrippa I, the sister of Bernice and Miriam. All three of these beautiful women lived lives of infamy. Drusilla had been married to the king of Emesa and had been lured away by Felix to become his wife. G. Campbell Morgan tells us that there's a story from history to the effect that Simon Magus, after his judgment and condemnation, found his way to the court of Felix, and it was through him that this unholy alliance had been brought about. The entrance of Felix in Paul's message must have been like that of Herod, who years before was curious about Jesus, wanted to see him, and heard of his wonderful miracles. So Felix was at least curious. He knew about Jesus. He knew the general story. Drusilla knew of the true God, though she had drifted away from obedience to his law of purity and righteousness. It was before this notorious couple, Felix and Drusilla, that the Apostle Paul, by special appointment, spoke concerning the faith in Christ. And as he reasoned of righteousness, temperance, and judgment to come, Felix trembled. Why shouldn't he tremble? The Apostle might have spoken of something else before these two notorious sinners. He might have spoken as a Greek philosopher to please his hearers. No, he spoke of righteousness before an unjust judge, of temperance and self-control before this sinful, self-indulgent pair, of judgment to come before these two who thought they could do anything they wanted to without moral obligation. To some polished, cultured sinners, Christianity must at times seem terribly rude. But one of the greatest mistakes that anyone can ever commit is to try to cover up and forget his sins. If they are unconfessed, God has not forgotten them. He says, "I will never forget any of their works." Amos 8, verse 7. Our unconfessed sins are on God's books of record, and in the judgment day they will be manifested to the world. Someone asks, "Is there no way of deliverance? Is there no hope?" Yes, indeed. As Paul reasoned of righteousness, temperance, and judgment to come, he revealed a wonderful message of the gospel. It is not necessary for us to go on to meet God in judgment, for he is willing to judge our sins now, to cover them with the ransom that Jesus made by his atoning sacrifice upon the cross. Listen to 1 John 1:9. If we confess our sins, he is faithful and just to forgive us our sins and to cleanse us from all unrighteousness. Remember this, friend. The first time a man comes before God, he must come with all his sins upon him. He must confess his sins, admit his sins, and plead guilty before God. If we do not come before him before the day of judgment, then we shall stand with our sins still upon us and hear that mighty voice commanding, "Depart from me, ye cursed, into everlasting fire prepared for the devil and his angels." Those were the words of Jesus in Matthew 25:41. If we come to him now, we may find salvation. He that covereth his sins shall not prosper, but whoso confesseth and forsaketh them shall have mercy. Proverbs 28:13. This was the offer that came to Felix and Drusilla. But what did they say by their actions? "We're not ready to confess our sins now. We're not ready to separate from each other. We're not ready to break this evil tie, this unholy union. We're not ready to give up our life of luxury. We are not ready to cease breaking the commandments of God and men." Felix trembled. He shuddered. He thought of the judgment. He wasn't ready to meet it. He did plan to get ready someday. He planned to make a change in the future. "Go thy way for this time," he said. "When I have convenient season, I will call for thee." He didn't wish to be inconvenienced, troubled, distracted from his joys and sins. He was the great procrastinator of the Scriptures. No wonder the Spanish proverb says, "Procrastination is the thief of time. It's the road of by and by which leads to the town of never." This man of perpetual compromise, of habitual adjournment, adjourned Paul's case. He deferred it. But here, before Paul, he had adjourned his own case. "Wait for the convenient season," he said. He who himself might have climbed from his sin and his error into truth and victory, who might have been a mighty teacher of the Christian way, goes out into the darkness. The Scriptures say no more about him. We only hope that somewhere, sometime, the Spirit of God again pierced his conscience, that he trembled once more and turned his heart to the Apostles' Lord. We do not know, but there's one thing sure. If he did, he was healed and saved. For the promise of Jesus is, "Him that cometh to me I will in no wise cast out." John 6:37. Let us leave Felix with the silence of the ages and look into our own faces. What do we say? Are we inconvenienced? Are we still waiting for a convenient season? Let me assure you, listening friend, it will never be more convenient than right now. Now is the accepted time. Now is the day of salvation. 2 Corinthians 6:2. Don't say, "After I have drunk the full cup of life's sinful pleasures, I'll give the dregs to Jesus." Just this word to the young men, the young women, the boys and girls. Don't wait till you're old to follow the Lord Jesus. Do it now. This is your day to follow Christ. Dr. H. Ironside tells us that when he was 12 years old, he heard D.L. Moody preach in a great auditorium in Los Angeles. He had crawled out on one of the rafters beneath the ceiling, and there he heard Moody ask everyone in the auditorium who was a Christian to stand. About 5,000 or 6,000 people out of the 10,000 present stood. "Now," he said, "I want everyone here who became a Christian before he was 15 years of age to sit down." Over half of those standing sat down. Then he asked for those who had accepted Christ before they were 20 to be seated. More than half of those remaining sat down. Then he continued until finally he got to the age of 50, when there were only about 20 people standing. The Lord will save anyone at any age when he turns to him. But as we get older, we become self-satisfied, and fewer are inclined to accept God's convenient season. I was 13 when I found the Lord Jesus Christ as my personal Savior. I wonder if some of those listening to this broadcast who are 13 years old will not give their hearts to Christ today. And other young people, younger or older, or those standing on the western slope of life. The sun is just setting. Will you not make this decision too? And make this your day, your convenient season. Do not wait for a more convenient season, but give your heart to Christ now, today, and say to Him, O Lord, I give my heart to Thee.
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0: The book of Revelation talks about a beast rising up out of the sea. 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
0: Do you like visiting zoos? My family does. My wife and I have a 4-year-old little girl and an 8-year-old boy, and we've been to many zoos in California and Oregon, and my kids just love looking at the lions and the tigers and the bears and the hippopotamuses and giraffes and all these different creatures that God has made. When you read the book of Revelation, Revelation is the last book of the Bible, and it is often, or at least sometimes, been referred to as God's mysterious zoo. Because in this book are the strangest creatures. There's a dragon, there's a beast, there's another beast that has two horns like a lamb. There's a woman riding a beast that has 7 heads and 10 horns. And let's just take a quick look at these beasts so you can see them from the Bible. And then we'll look at some very amazing lessons, some practical lessons that we can learn from God's zoo. Revelation chapter 12, verse 3 talks about a great red dragon having 7 heads and 10 horns and 7 crowns upon his head. So here's the big dragon in Revelation. Then in chapter 13, we have a mysterious beast in verse 1, rising up out of the sea. He also had 7 heads and 10 horns. Upon his horns, he had 10 crowns, and he had names of blasphemy. And then in chapter 13, verse 11, there's another strange creature in God's zoo. His Revelation zoo, verse 11 says, I beheld another beast coming up out of the earth. He had 2 horns like a lamb, and he spoke like a dragon. And then in chapter 17, there's the mysterious woman. I call her Hell's Harlot. She's a Babylonian mystery lady. In chapter 17, verse 5, the Bible says, upon her forehead was a name written, Mystery, Babylon the Great, the mother of harlots and abominations of the earth. And this woman is riding a 7-headed, 10-horned beast. And then when you go to chapter 14, the scene changes again, and we have a different, it's not really a beast, it's not really a creature, but it's a lamb. We're all familiar with lambs. Chapter 14, verse 1, John wrote, I looked and behold a lamb stood on Mount Zion, and with him 144,000, having his father's name written in their foreheads. So here we have all these different creatures, and then we have the lamb. And it's obvious when you study Revelation carefully and ponder these different bizarre shapes and creatures that we find in God's zoo, that these are not real creatures. There's not going to be a real 7-headed, 10-horned dragon that starts running around the earth. And there's not going to be a real beast that rises up out of the Pacific Ocean or the Atlantic Ocean or the Mediterranean Ocean. There's not going to be a real harlot that's riding a beast that rides through New York or rides through Los Angeles that's covered by all the major networks, CNN, ABC, Fox News. This just isn't going to happen. And obviously there isn't going to be a real lamb that makes little lamb sounds like bah. No, these are what you could call sacred symbols. I've written numerous books in my life. I've been studying prophecy for 33 years. And in my books, I detail who exactly these beasts are. And just for the record, I do believe that the beasts of Revelation do refer to real evil powers in this world, except the lamb. Obviously, the lamb is not evil. The lamb points to somebody else. It points to Jesus Christ. But again, just for the record, I believe that these animals do have real applications. But in this program, we're not going to look at who exactly these beasts refer to. We're going to go and look at these from a different perspective, probably a perspective that you've never looked at. We're going to look at the characters of the beasts and see if we can learn some practical lessons for your life and for my life as well. There's an amazing verse in the book of Job that has impressed me as I've pondered this, and I've used this verse many times in different meetings, different contexts. I've written a book about animals that also talks about this verse. In Job chapter 12, verse 7, the Bible says, "Ask now the beasts, and they will teach you." Ask the beasts, and they will teach you. This verse is telling us that we can learn things from the animals that God has made. And this verse is obviously talking about things like birds and fish and horses. And there's so many animals and creatures in this world that are full of lessons for us. We can learn lessons about the power, the love, the creativity, and the wisdom of God through the things that He has made. We can also learn character lessons. My family, we live in North Idaho, and it wasn't too long ago that my wife and my kids and I were looking out our back window into our backyard, and we often have deer that run around there, and we try to get our dog. We have a dog named Puka, and we try to teach the dog not to chase the deer because we like to watch the deer when they come out and feed. Sometimes in the evenings, especially in the evenings. Well, one evening, we were quite amused to watch a mother deer and her little baby. They were in the backyard just chewing up the grass, and all of a sudden our dog saw the deer, and she just chased them, which she often does, and she chased the two of them into the forest. And we just watched this, you know, like we were watching a movie. And the funny thing happened after that was in just a couple of seconds, we saw Puka running out of the forest, and we saw the mother deer right on her heels, chasing her out. So we saw the dog chase the deer in, and then the deer chase the dog out. And it didn't take us long to figure out what had happened, that Puka chose to chase a mommy deer who was very protective of her little fawn. And that little humorous scene can teach us a lesson. We can learn lessons from the beasts, learn from the deer, and in that particular case, the lesson is that parents should be protective of their kids, and most of the time they are. And anyway, there's lots of lessons we can learn from God's creatures. Now, what about the creatures that are in the book of Revelation? Can we learn lessons, as the Bible says, ask the beasts and they will teach you? Can we learn character lessons from the creatures that are in God's zoo in the last book of the Bible? I believe that we can. I've been researching this for many years, and one day it just struck me. Don't just look at the historical aspect of who these beasts are, but look at their characters and find out what they're like. And then look in the mirror and see if you can learn the kind of characters that we shouldn't be like and the kind of character traits that we should focus on developing in our hearts. So let's go to Revelation 12, and let's start with the dragon and see what lesson we can learn from this beast. Revelation 12, verse 3, the Bible says, "There appeared a great wonder in heaven. Behold, a great red dragon, having seven heads and 10 horns and 7 crowns upon his heads." When you go down to verse 9, it tells us that this dragon specifically refers to the devil himself. Verse 9 says that the great dragon was cast out, that old serpent called the devil and Satan, who deceives the whole world. He was cast out to the earth, and his angels were cast out with him. So this tells us that the dragon, representing Satan, the devil, is a very deceptive power. Satan is a deceiver. And the Bible says that he deceives the whole world. And obviously, as believers in this book, we need to be on guard against deception, against false doctrines, against teachings that are contrary to the book, because that's what Satan tries to do, is to trick us and deceive us with his messages. But if you look carefully at this chapter, it's also clear that Satan not only deceives people with his doctrines, but he also tries to mold people's characters to be like him. If you go down to verse 13 says, "When the dragon saw that he was cast out into the earth, he persecuted the woman who brought forth the man child." So here the dragon becomes a persecuting power. Now, the woman represents God's people, and the dragon is persecuting God's people. And when it says that he persecuted the woman, obviously Satan himself doesn't directly appear and then start killing people or persecuting people. Satan works through people who yield to his character and to his mind and to his ideas and to his ways. Satan molds people's characters so that they do what he does. And that's how he persecutes people, is by imbuing them with his spirit. When you look closer at this chapter, it also, there surfaces one dominant characteristic of the dragon and of the devil. In verse 12, Revelation 12, 12, it says, "Rejoice, you heavens, and you that dwell in them. Woe to the inhabitants of the earth and the sea, for the devil is come down to you having great wrath, because he knows that he has a short time." Satan, or the dragon, is an angry, he's an angry personality. He's an angry being because he knows that he's running out of time. In verse 17, this trait surfaces again. Verse 17 says, "And the dragon was wroth," or wrathful, or angry with the woman, "and he went to make war with the remnant of her seed, which keep the commandments of God and have the testimony of Jesus Christ." And so twice, in verse 12 and in verse 17, the dragon is referred to as mad. He's angry. He's full of wrath. Now let me ask you, is anger and wrath something that only rests in the bosom of the dragon? Or is anger a problem for many of us today? The Bible has a lot to say about anger. In Ecclesiastes 7, verse 9, it says that anger rests in the bosom of fools. In James chapter 1, verse 20, it says, the scripture says that the wrath of man does not develop the righteousness of God. Revelation 11, verse 18, talks about the nations of the earth being angry. The nations were angry. And so as we think about anger, we think about wrath, we need to seriously search our hearts and realize that in Revelation, the dragon is an angry power. And if we develop that trait in our characters, and if we are often mad, quick to get angry, if we're full of rage, then I hate to say it, but we can actually look in the mirror, not just our physical mirrors in our bathrooms, but we can look in Revelation's mirror and we can realize, we should realize how God looks at such anger. He looks at it just being as being like the dragon. When we have anger in our hearts, we are dragon-like and we are being conformed to the image of the devil. And this is not a trait that God wants his people to develop. Let's look at the next beast. Revelation chapter 13 describes this beast from the sea. Verse 1 talks about a beast rising up out of the sea. Again, he has 7 heads and 10 horns. And as you read chapter 13, it describes all about what this beast does and his deceptive activities. But in verse 5, there's a character trait that surfaces. In verse 5, the Bible says, "There was given him a mouth, speaking great things and blasphemies." A mouth speaking great things and blasphemies. And so if you just think about this and analyze it and look at the character of the beast, instead of being primarily an angry power like the dragon, he is a power with a big mouth. In other words, he's proud. He's full of vanity and self-righteousness. And he speaks great words against God. Now, let me ask you, is the beast in Revelation the only one who speaks great words against God? Is he the only one that has a mouth speaking great things? If you read the Bible, it has a lot to say about the danger of pride. British author Daniel Defoe once said that pride is the president of hell. When you read the Bible, Lucifer's problem in heaven was pride. You go down through Bible history, Israel was often proud. You go all the way to the book of Revelation, you get to chapter 3 where it talks about Laodicea. And Laodicea says it's rich and increased with goods and in need of nothing. But it doesn't realize its spiritual condition. You can do a Bible search, just like Google something on the internet. You can do a study in the scriptures on pride and you'll find that it's all over the place. Pride is a problem. There's another verse that says in Proverbs chapter 6, verse 17, that a proud look is something that God hates. And so, if we think about pride and we think about this human problem, if we yield to the devil's pride, if we develop a mouth speaking great things, then we can look in the mirror of the book of Revelation of God's zoo, and the Holy Spirit can talk to our hearts and we can realize that the character of the beast has worked its way in to our humanity. And it should be a warning to us that God hates, he hates human anger and wrath, That's not anger for righteous causes, and he hates pride and self-sufficiency. And these are all characteristics of the beast that God wants us to avoid. Now let's look at another beast. Let's go to Revelation chapter 13, verse 11. Let's look at the beast that has two horns like a lamb. Revelation 13, 11, the Bible says, I beheld another beast coming up out of the earth. He had two horns like a lamb, and he spoke like a dragon. So here's a deceptive power described in Revelation 13, 11. He looks on the outside like a lamb, but when he speaks, he talks like the dragon. Now, a lamb in the Bible, especially in the book of Revelation, represents Jesus Christ. But this beast in Revelation 13 is not Jesus Christ. He is a power that looks lamb-like, that professes to be lamb-like, or to be a follower of Jesus. But yet, when he speaks like the devil himself. Now, what word do we use to describe people that make a profession of Christianity? Perhaps they go to church, they make a high profession of morality, and yet their lives, at least when they're at home or when they're with people, when they're not in church, they act completely different. What character trait do we label these people as? The answer is hypocrisy. Hypocrisy. I've heard about people that, you know, go to church all their lives. They go to church once a week, but during the week, they live like the devil. In fact, I had a group of people once, or I had somebody tell me once about someone that they knew, and that's exactly what he did. He was a regular churchgoer, but if you knew him privately, he was not really a true follower of Jesus Christ. Hypocrisy. This is a trait that is very dangerous. It's a trait of the beast in Revelation, and it's not a trait that God wants to see in his people. If we have that trait, if we look in the mirror of the book of Revelation, we can see the beast within, at least the character of the beast being developed in our hearts. All right, let's keep going. We're not done. Revelation chapter 17 describes a woman, and this woman is called Babylon. She's a harlot. In Revelation 17, verse 5, actually the whole chapter describes this woman riding upon a seven-headed, ten-horned beast. In verse 5, it says, upon her forehead was a name written, Mystery, Babylon the Great, the mother of harlots and abominations of the earth. This woman is a harlot. A harlot is basically a sexually immoral woman. It's a prostitute. And although we may not be prostitutes, it's not difficult to realize that we can still share the same spirit of sexual immorality. We can still have that character. If we are unfaithful to our spouses, if you're not married and you have sex with your boyfriend or your girlfriend outside of marriage, if you are trapped by internet pornography and you can't seem to get out of sexual sin, you've been tempted and just pulled into the darkness of this hole, then sexual immorality is not just a problem of the woman in Revelation. Sexual immorality is a problem that's all around the world. And as I've pondered this and looked at this from the perspective of character, you know, I looked at the dragon and his anger, I looked at the beast and his pride, the second beast is hypocrisy, and then I looked at the woman and it hit me just like a ton of bricks, that sexual immorality is the character of the harlot in Revelation, and that God wants me to have nothing to do with this character trait or with this spirit. God wants me to be pure and clean and holy in his sight, and it's the same for you. Now there's one more beast. One more beast, or actually it's not a beast I mentioned before, it's a lamb, described in Revelation 14. And there are other beasts in Revelation as well, but we only have time to zero in on a few. Revelation 14, verse 1, the scripture says, I looked and lo, a lamb stood on Mount Zion, and with him 144,000, having his father's name written in their foreheads. Now here's a group of people that are with Jesus. The lamb represents Jesus Christ. And it says that they have his name written in their foreheads. Now, if you just ponder this and study this from the Bible, it's pretty clear that what this means is the lamb is Jesus, and God is going to have a final group of people who have his name or his character written in their foreheads, which means their mind. It doesn't mean that Jesus is going to be writing something actually out on the skin in between their eyes above their noses. God's name in their foreheads represents his character. Now, what character traits do you think of when you think of a lamb? We think of purity, we think of humility, we think of, especially of Jesus' sacrifice. The lamb refers to his sacrifice. And when the Bible says that God's going to have a people, 144,000, who have the name of the lamb written in their foreheads, it means that the character qualities of humility, meekness, and self-sacrifice for the good of others, that those character qualities have become part of them. They don't have the character of the dragon. They're not angry people. They don't have his pride. They don't have the hypocrisy of the second beast. They don't have the sexual immorality of the harlot. They have the purity and the humility and the love of Jesus Christ in their heart. Character lessons from the beasts. These lessons surface when we look at the Bible with spiritual discernment. It's right there. The book of Romans, chapter 8, verse 29, describes God's ultimate desire for his people. And it's very clear. Romans chapter 8, verse 29, Paul wrote that Jesus wants his people to be conformed to the image of his Son. When we look at the Son of God, and we look at what he went through on the cross, for you and for me, 2,000 years ago, on the cross, Jesus Christ took the anger of the world. He took the pride of the world. He took the hypocrisy of the world. He took the sexual immorality of the world. He took all the sin of the whole world into his mind and into his heart, and he paid the ultimate sacrifice as the Lamb of God who takes away the sin of the world. And when we really see that and understand what Jesus did and how hateful unrighteous anger and pride and hypocrisy and sexual immorality is to God, then we are moved by the Holy Spirit to make a decision. And the big decision that we need to make is this: to make a choice, to turn away, to give up our anger, to give up our pride, to give up our big mouths that have mouths speaking great things, and our hypocrisy where we call ourselves Christians but live like the devil, and our sexual immorality that is so hateful to God, where we're not sexually pure and true and honest in the sight of God with our spouses and with those of the opposite sex. God wants his people to be pure. And when we realize this, then we make a choice to give up all the evil ways that are reflected in the characters of the beasts. And we choose to give our hearts to Jesus Christ. We repent of our sins, believe in Jesus as our personal Savior, ask him to forgive us, ask him to change our hearts, to come inside of us by the Holy Spirit, and then to write the attributes of his character, where he is meek and lowly in heart, so we can find rest to our souls. And the attributes of his character then are written inside of us, and we then become like him. And as the Bible says, we become conformed to the image of his Son, instead of the image of the dragon and the beast and the harlot. This is God's plan for you and for me. I was moved some time ago by reading an article that came out in the Associated Press. It was about a woman. This report came out of Los Angeles, and she walked out of a post office. Her name was Talon Curtis, and she looked down and she saw a check, which she immediately thought was just one of these gimmicky sweepstakes that would have a little note at the bottom that said, don't really cash this check because it's not real. If you win, then you'll get all this money. And she read the amount of money on the check, and it was $357,959.55. So it was a check for over $300,000. And she looked down, and she was about to, she picked it up, and she looked at it, and she was about to deposit it in the trash to keep the planet a little bit cleaner. She was about to do her good deed. And then she looked down closely and she noticed that it was a real cashier's check with a real signature. She was shocked. She said, I couldn't believe it, I almost passed out. And she went back to the post office, and eventually they connected her to a reporter. And the reporter did research trying to find out who owned this check. And they finally found the person that was just beside herself, that they had dropped a real cashier's check for all this money. And this Associated Press report says that Curtis delivered the check personally to its owner. She said that she never thought about keeping the check for herself, and then she declined the woman's offer of a reward. She wouldn't even keep the money. And then she said at the bottom of this article, "I just wanted to see her face," Curtis said, laughing. "I just wanted her to know that there are still some honest people left in the world." Isn't that a great story? What would you do if you found a $300,000 cashier's check? Would you keep it or would you return it? Are you honest? Are you one of the honest people in the world? What's going on in your character? What about mine? The Bible tells us that the character of the dragon, anger; the character of the beast, pride; the character of the second beast, hypocrisy; the character of the woman, the harlot woman, sexual immorality, that these are all characteristics that are woven into human hearts because of the work of the devil. And God does not want those character qualities to be in his people. In these last days, God is developing a different people. He's developing a people, like it says in Revelation 14, verse 1, who have the character of the Lamb written in their foreheads. The book of Romans, chapter 8, verse 29, tells us that God's will for you and for me is that we should be, and rather than conformed to the image of the beasts, that we should be conformed to the image of his Son Jesus Christ, so we will reflect his character to the world. You have just heard his voice today.
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0: Welcome again to Journey to a New Life. I'm Ron Myers with Dr. Maria Esther Roybal-Hazen. Dr. Esther for short. How are you today?
1: How are you?
0: Hope you got a good night's rest because we're at it again with this topic of sleep and the importance of it in our lives.
1: Yes. We are looking to see how much rest we need. Some people claim, I don't need as much sleep so I can get by. Or some people say, I really cannot do that because I need my sleep. I need more than 9 hours. And perhaps a parent will be wondering, I don't know if my teenager really needs those 10 hours of sleep. So let's take a look and see. Adults need around 7 to 9 hours per night. On the other hand, a newborn baby, an infant up to 1 year old, teenagers may need between 8 and 10 hours. Now, why the difference? Newborns are still growing a lot at a tremendous rate, and they need to build muscle. They need to repair and grow and make bone. Believe it or not, they are learning a lot, and they need to convert all that information into proteins, into memory. So it's not surprising that they're going to sleep most of the time, 11 to 14 hours. School-age children do their best between 9 and 11 hours. So there are some children that are very, very active and alert, and, you know, they can get by with 9. But the range is, you know, about 9 to 11. It's not like some children only need 4 to 6 hours. You know, there's not that much variation. Teenagers, even though we may see them tall and all grown up, and especially they think they are all grown up, when they say they're tired and they're having a hard time waking up and getting going, it may be that teenager that needs 10 hours because the range for them on their growth spurt, it is between 8 and 10 hours. Unfortunately, many, many teenagers do not get that amount of sleep, and they are among the high-risk group for not getting enough sleep, teenagers. So parents, do encourage your teenager to have, you know, at least those 8 hours of sleep.
0: Now, when you talk about sleep, 7 to 9 hours for a typical adult, I don't know very many adults, working adults, that get anywhere near that much. It's usually 6, 7 on that order. Is that enough?
1: Do they feel like they have enough energy? Are they optimistic about life? Or are they moody? Are they getting their work done? Or are they making mistakes? You can always tell when somebody has not gotten enough sleep is when they're falling asleep when they're not in bed. You know, they sit down and before you know it, you know, their head is hung down and their eyes are closed and snoozing and napping throughout the day. Then you know you're not getting enough sleep.
0: On the other hand, there's people that get too much sleep, that sleep a lot, and when they get up, they always feel tired and drowsy and don't have much ambition. Too much sleep can do the same thing, can it?
1: Yes. If you're an adult and you're needing 10, 11 hours of sleep, and after all that sleep, you get up and you do not feel well, yes, you're getting too much sleep, and there's probably another process going on, another disease process. And I would definitely say get your thyroid function checked. Check with your doctor and explain that, you know, no matter if you get your 8 hours of sleep or more, you're still feeling tired. It's probably a hormonal problem.
0: Let me ask you about something else. You talked about sleep rhythms, the circadian rhythm. During sleep, it seems like if I don't have a cover over me, I get cold. Does the body change temperatures when you're sleeping?
1: Oh, yes, absolutely. You know, I am the type of person that even in the summertime, I like to be covered, at least with a light sheet, because the body does change temperatures. Since you asked that, let me just share this. The body temperature dips about a degree or two.
0: Oh, that much?
1: Yes, yes. And I'm not talking just about our surface skin temperature. It's our body core temperature. And that happens between 3 in the morning and 6 in the morning. Now, somebody's going to ask me, well, how does my body know?
0: Yeah, it doesn't have a clock
1: in
0: it.
1: Time
0: zone, I mean.
1: Exactly. It does have a clock, and it does know because it sets itself up to the amount of daylight.
0: Yeah, but what if you're way up north, and as opposed to way south around the equator, you have pretty much equal 12-hour days, 12-hour nights. If you go north, then this is changing all the time.
1: Yes. Well, I have talked to some people, honestly, I have talked to some people that live in Alaska, way up there in the very, very
0: way
1: top of the United
0: north.
1: States. And it's very important to them, the amount of daylight, and they have special lamps. So no, they just don't go in darkness for that whole period of winter because it does affect their circadian system. But our body clocks do know, and that's why the effects of the jet lag, because their bodies are continually trying to reset. It does set us up for sleep disorders. But changing time zones is not the most common reason for a sleep disorder. Much more common than that is the amount of stress. But let me go back to this circadian system. The body's temperature goes down in the wee early morning hours from 3 to 6 a.m. But then also a little bit, not as much as in the early morning hours, but also in the afternoon, from 3 in the afternoon to 6 p.m. Then the body temperature goes up between 6 in the evening and 9 p.m. When our temperature goes up, we're ready to be more alert. We're able to learn, to reflect, and pull our information together. But what's actually happening in the brain is that when our body temperature goes down, when we feel a little drowsy, our brain converts low voltage beta waves into higher voltage alpha waves. Now these alpha waves, in turn, they also convert into theta waves. And I've mentioned this before in some other talks, and that's why I'm bringing it up again. Because during the theta waves, it's when our body goes into sleep stages 1 and 2, and that's when our muscles relax totally. If you've ever been woken up when you've been into that deep, deep sleep, you can hardly move your muscles. Your body almost goes into a paralysis. It needs that. It needs to totally, totally relax, because you're going to be making more muscle. You're going to be repairing. Also, during these stages, what the body does, since it's totally, totally relaxed, then we go into REM sleep. That's when we have our dreams.
0: Now, REM, you mean rapid eye movement?
1: Exactly, yes.
0: REM.
1: Thank you. Mm-hmm. Yes, yes. Thank you for helping me explain that. Yes, people have been observed during the REM sleep, and even though their eyes are closed, they can see that their eyes are darting back and forth. That REM sleep is really, really important.
0: Is this when you dream?
1: Yes. During these stages of REM sleep, and when the actual muscle paralysis takes place, just temporarily, your movement is going to come back when you wake up. But the vividness of the dream state is physically going to draw the dreamer into a state of sometimes sleepwalking, or worse yet, some intense activity. I've seen people actually move as if they're running, or, move their legs, as if they're doing something like that as they're coming out of that stage. But these cycles go into little chunks of 90-minute periods. The body really does need to capture those periods of REM sleep. Within the circadian cycle, this observed 90-minute period cycles that happen every 25 to 28 hours, that's how it's calculated, and the time is divided up as to how many hours an individual needs. In order to get these REM periods of sleep, which we need, you know, about four of them, and getting into that stage of sleep and getting out of it, that's how the amount of sleep that an individual who is healthy needs. Now, I talked a little bit about the sleep problems, and I got into talking about stress, because stress is the number one cause of the short-term sleep difficulties. Things that happen in our lives, in our work, that become triggers. They'll tell the

0: becomes chronic, then the body goes into the stages of insomnia, and it's not easy to go back.
1: What about truck driver, people that have to stay awake? They just take some coffee, some caffeine, and that seems to kick them in, and they're good for an hour or two.
0: It does. It does. And it's, you know, it's not just truck drivers. Now, the truck drivers and, you know, people that have to, you know, stay awake, they are really harming themselves. So there's no way around it. They have shorter lives. And how many accidents do you see out there on the road, and it's because they fell asleep? Unfortunately, that is a very self-sacrificing job.
1: But the coffee, it would seem like the coffee would just do it. A cup of coffee and on your way.
0: It does for a short term. But let me talk about these substances that keep us awake that people who are not truck drivers really don't have to take, but take anyway. For example, alcohol, caffeine. Drinking coffee, whatever drink has caffeine in it, teas in the early afternoon or in the evening.
1: Some of the soda pops have lots of it in too.
0: Oh, yes. They're going to keep you awake. Also, exercising vigorously. Many students, after they get done with their studying, they need to relax. They feel they need to just get out and exercise, and they go out there and really pump the muscles at the gym or, you know, get out on the bicycle. But this kind of vigorous exercise is going to keep you awake at night. Traveling, changing time zones. So in order to get the best out of your body, you need to prepare and plan to do some of these activities, not shortly before you sleep. Let me tell you what is the best way to wind down to sleep. Have your last meal a minimum of 4 hours before you plan on going to sleep, so that your digestion is not going to be trying to take place, and actually your body can rest.
1: It's funny to hear you say that because, you know, after a good meal, that's when you want to go to sleep.
0: Oh, yes. Yes, but it doesn't mean that your body is resting. You may be groggy and sleepy, but your body is not resting.
1: So you're saying you're sleepy, but you're not getting good sleep.
0: Right, because your digestion is going to be going on, mm-hmm. and it's going to be trying to do the absorption process. But actually, you know, the body knows better, and it says, forget the digestion. I'm going to try and go to sleep. And digestion stops.
1: Ah, so it decays in your system and
0: it ferments, yes. Mm-hmm. And too much water is absorbed because the food is in there too long, and people get constipated, and then a whole slew of problems eventually develop with that.
1: I hear cancer. Just from eating late at night. Oh wow.
0: You hear diverticuli, you hear all kinds of problems with improper digestion and evacuation.
1: Journey to a Full Life with Dr. Maria Esther Roybal-Hazen. Dr. Esther, I'm Ron Myers. God bless. See you next time.

0: It is the best-selling book in history. 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And its words, sometimes simple and sometimes mysterious, should always be studied carefully. 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
1: Hello, friends. Would you like to hear an amazing fact? About 30 miles off the coast of Brazil, just south of Sao Paulo, Brazil, is an island called Queimada Grande, better known as Snake Island. The beautiful island is untouched by human developers for a good reason. Brazil has made it illegal for anyone to visit because it's just too dangerous. Researchers estimate that on the 106-acre island live between 2 and 4,000 snakes. The snakes survive by feeding on the many migratory seabirds that use the island as a resting point. Among the many snakes that infest the island is the deadliest, which is the golden lancehead, a pit viper that is responsible for 90% of Brazilian snake bite fatalities. The golden lanceheads possess a powerful, fast-acting venom that melts the flesh around their bites. Marcelo Duarte, a biologist who's visited Snake Island over 20 times, he said the island has about one snake per square yard. This means you're never more than 3 feet away from death. Did you know the Bible talks about another serpent that is much more deadly than the golden lancehead? Stay with us, friends. We're going to learn more on this edition of Bible Answers Live.
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1: Hello, listening friends, and we're glad that you've tuned in for Bible Answers Live. 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You can call with your questions. We're also streaming this. If you've got a Facebook account, you can go to the Doug Batchelor Facebook page or the Amazing Facts Facebook page. 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And you can watch what's going on as well as listen. And my name is Doug Batchelor.
2: My name is John Ross. Good evening, friends, and Pastor Doug, as we always do, let's start the program with prayer. Dear Father, we thank you that we're able to take this time to open up your Word and study together. The most important way of spending time is in your Word, and so we do ask your blessing. Be with those who are listening. Lord, guide us here in the studio, for we ask this in Jesus' name. Amen.
1: Amen.
2: Pastor Doug, you opened the program by talking about, well, one of the least favorite animal, without a doubt, and that is a snake. I don't like snakes, as you know. Growing up in Africa, there's not too many friendly snakes. The snakes there are very deadly. But here is an entire island just infested with snakes. It seems as though I actually saw a little documentary on this island, and wherever you look, it looks as though the trees are living because they're moving with these snakes everywhere. And just probably somebody's worst nightmare is to wake up on the island.
1: My mother was like that. She was, for whatever reason, she would scream if she saw a snake on television. And my brother and I used to torment her. We'd take the rubber snakes and stick them in her drawers and things. This snake, golden lancehead, is a very deadly snake. I've killed several rattlesnakes, and in my youth, I even ate a couple when I lived up in the hills, and I don't recommend it. But this snake, though, most people don't die from rattlesnake bites. You can usually get to help. You can get seriously injured. But this snake, it can have a high mortality rate. And it makes me think of the most deadly snake in the world is actually found in the Bible. And you can read about this in Revelation chapter 12. And it talks about the dragon, that old serpent, called the devil and Satan, who is cast out of heaven. And it says he deceives the whole world. And you find that in Revelation 12, verse 9. So that great dragon was cast out, that serpent of old. The reason, of course, it calls it a serpent is it go back to the Garden of Eden. And the first time the devil sort of manifested his evilness towards the human race was through possessing a serpent as the medium. And he deceived Eve and Adam. And through the Bible, several times it talks about through the power of God, it says you will trample the serpent and the scorpion. And there's even a place where it says you will take up the serpent. And now we're not supposed to go out and pick up snakes, but it means we'll be able to do battle with the devil through the power of Christ. And there's the venom of the devil has taken out so many in the world. And it reminds us of where Jesus said in John chapter 3, verse 15. Now, almost everyone knows John 3:16. But in John 3:15, Jesus said, as Moses lifted up the serpent in the wilderness, even so must the Son of Man be lifted up, that whosoever believes in him might not perish but have everlasting life. And Christ is referring back to that story from the book of Numbers where the people were bitten by a plague of fiery serpents. And they're all dying from this venom. And Moses was instructed to make a bronze serpent and put it on the pole, shepherd's staff, and lift it up. And whoever would look would live. And for the shepherds, that serpent on a pole represented a defeated serpent because they used to kill snakes and they carried off with their staff. And Christ said when he was lifted up on the cross, he provided the cure for the venom. The anti-venom is the blood of Jesus for the curse of sin. And that's available to everyone that asks. And some might be wondering, Pastor Ross, if God's a loving God, then why did he make a devil?
2: We have a study guide that deals with that. It's called Did God Create the Devil? And it answers the question, if God is good, why are there so many bad things in our world? Why is there sin and suffering and death? We'd encourage you to call, and we'll be happy to give you the study guide for free. It's part of the Amazing Facts set of study guides. It's called Did God Create a Devil? The number to call for that is 800-835-6747. That is our resource phone line. Ask for the study guide, Did God Create a Devil? And we will get that in the mail and send it to you. If you're in North America, we'll send it to you in the mail. If you're outside of North America, we want to encourage you to go to the Amazing Facts website, just amazingfacts.com. You'll be able to read that study guide there at the website as well. Well, we're going to go to the phone lines. Our first caller is calling. Gladys is calling from the Philippines. Gladys, welcome to the program.
3: Hi, Pastor Ross. Hi, Pastor Doug.
1: Hi, Gladys. How are you doing?
3: I'm fine. Thank you so much. But before I give my question, I just wanted to thank Amazing Facts with your ministry, especially the online articles that you're giving. Because of that, I was able to reach my community, especially the young ones, regarding the Word of God. So thank you so much.
1: Well, absolutely. Praise the Lord. And your question?
3: Yes. I joined an online Bible seminar last night, and the topic was all about where does Satan started. And the speaker came to a question regarding as to why Satan was cast out here on earth rather than on other unfallen worlds that he created, but that God created. But the speaker wasn't able to answer that question. So I'm curious if the Bible has an answer on this question.
1: All right. Thank you. Good question. So when Satan was cast out, why did God cast the devil to the earth? Why did he pick us? And why did the devil come down here as opposed to other maybe unfallen worlds? Well, during the rebellion in heaven, evidently the devil was trying to recruit anybody to join him. He did succeed in joining, in recruiting one third of the other angels in joining him in his rebellion. And it tells about that in Revelation 12 also. His tail drew, I think it's in Revelation 12, a third of the stars of heaven, and did cast them to the earth. But here on this planet was the first place the devil actually found a world that was willing to listen to his suggestions and sin against God and join him in his rebellion. And in Romans chapter 6, it tells us, whoever you obey, that's whose servants you are. Now, God originally gave Adam and Eve dominion of the world. But when Adam and Eve chose to obey the laws of the devil and the word of the devil instead of the word of God, they surrendered that dominion. And Satan then had the right to basically to kidnap this planet because they had given them that opening. So that's why it's not that God just arbitrarily said, I think I'll send him down to torment the earth. Satan probably was trying to tempt other worlds, but this is the first one where he found a foothold.
2: You know, we got a DVD, it's called Cosmic Conflict, mm-hmm. that talks about this, and it's free. You can just watch it, I believe, on YouTube. If you type in Amazing Facts, Cosmic Conflict, you'll be able to see that documentary that we have talking about the subject of fall of Lucifer and the temptation here on the earth. And I think, Gladys, you'll enjoy that. Just go to mm-hmm. take a look at that at YouTube.
1: Thank you.
2: Thanks for your call. We've got Ron listening right here in Roseville. Ron, welcome to the program.
4: Hey, Pastor Doug. Pastor Ross.
1: Hi, Ron.
4: So I'm going through Exodus. I'm reading the, you know, about the 40 years in the desert. And I'm fascinated about when I get to the part of the tabernacle and the instructions that God gave to Moses to build a tabernacle. And specifically in Exodus 38:24, he goes into how much gold and silver and the talents that took place to build that. And I'm fascinated at how much gold and silver. I mean, when I add up the weights here and how much they use, it looks like 100,000 pounds of silver, a couple of tons of gold. And that's just for the gold and silver part and not for all the pipes and the wood and the materials used for the thing. I know how long it takes to break down a circus tent. And with that, they use cranes and trucks to tow all that stuff. How do they move this massive thing across the desert for 40 years and have the power to do that?
1: Okay, great question. And I, when I first read this, I wondered the same thing. You look at that. Well, first of all, we know they had no problem carrying the gold because when they built the sanctuary, they're already deep in the wilderness. So they spoiled the Egyptians, and it tells us that, and I forget what passage it is, Pastor Ross, what it says, they spoiled the Egyptians who gave them articles of gold and silver and jewels. But for all the years they had worked for free, finally they told the Egyptians, you got to pay us. And the Egyptians were happy to get rid of the Israelites after all the plagues. And they basically laden them with gold and jewels and pearls.
2: Yeah, Exodus chapter 3, verse 22 says that they received gold and clothing and articles of silver from the Egyptians.
1: So now they're down at Mount Sinai when they build the sanctuary. So they've already, you know, they're carrying it, but it's in small pieces. But when they build the sanctuary, I think the sanctuary is only altogether, it's like 150 feet, including the courtyard. So it's not as big as like a circus tent, but it is big. But you've got almost, well, they had like 600,000 soldiers. So you look at the number of people they had, and they had, and then the camels, you know, I've heard a camel can carry 600 to 800 pounds, depends on the type and size of the camel. Those camels were carrying a lot, and the whole sanctuary was made in segments. And, well, like you can read here, it says 100 sockets, I'm in verse 27, 100 sockets from the 100 talents from each socket. And so they've got these sockets that the boards go into, and it assembles like a big Lego project. And whenever they moved, and they didn't move every day, you know, over a period of 40 years, some places they stayed for a couple of years, I think. And so they'd set it up, and yeah, they'd break it all down. And just like you mentioned, a circus train, they used to take all the circus implements and they loaded it on different train cars and they'd go through the Midwest to the next location. Well, these folks used camels instead of trains. And then they'd put it all back together again.
2: And of course, there was a whole tribe dedicated to the service of the sanctuary.
1: That's
2: so
1: right.
2: They had to put it together, take it apart and carry it, and it was quite the operation. And then also, Pastor Doug, you know, we got to remember that when the Israelites moved from one place to another, and of course they were guided by the cloud and the pillar of fire by night, there were children, women, old folks, young folks, so they didn't move very quickly.
1: Mm-hmm.
2: So they'd probably walk a little ways and stop and rest.
1: And they had all the flocks.
2: Yes, all the animals that came with them. So it was a big operation to move.
1: Yeah. Well, good question, Ron. We thank you. Now, we have a lesson, don't we, Pastor Ross, on the sanctuary?
2: Yes, it's called God Drew the Plans, and it's about the sanctuary, and we'll be happy to send this to anyone who calls and asks. It's God Drew the Plans. The number to call for that is 800-835-6747. Just ask for the study guide, God Drew the Plans.
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2: Next caller that we have is George listening in New Jersey. George, welcome to the program.
6: Good evening, pastors. How you doing tonight?
1: Good. Thank you for calling.
6: Yes. Recently, first of all, for the question, I just got one of your pamphlets in the mail, America in Bible Prophecy. I didn't request it, but I certainly appreciate it. I'm enjoying looking at it and reading about it, so I just wanted to let you know.
1: Well, bless your heart. It's a gift. Thank you. We're glad you're enjoying it.
6: Thank you. A question I have tonight, not any particular scripture, but is it important to know the exact day that you became a Christian? Over the years, sometimes people will say, when did you become a Christian? And I don't actually remember, because when you grow up in the church, sometimes you don't remember those incidents. You know what I'm saying?
1: So yep. I know
6: I was a teenager, but I know several times after being a teenager, I asked the Lord to come into my heart. So I'm not really sure if that was the time, or it was several years later, or what. But sometimes it does bother me a little bit. So just wanted to get your input on that.
1: Yeah, no, that's great. You know, some people have a dramatic experience like Paul, where he knows the day he got struck by the light of the Lord. And they call that a Damascus Road experience. And then you've got people where conversion is sort of a series of steps, and they kind of they grow more like a plant. And next thing you know, that they're out of the ground, and they can't really pick the day when it happened. I'm like that. You know, I know for me, going from being an atheist to an agnostic to a Christian was a process. And at some point I did get down and I prayed and asked God into my heart. I regret now. I don't know what that day was. It didn't matter to me what the date was. And I was living in a cave. I don't even know if I knew what the days of the week were at that time. But I've always thought, well, I don't know what that date was. I do know the date when I got baptized, because I've got a certificate for that. And so that's, you know, an important date. But now, have you been baptized?
6: When I was a teenager, by immersion in the church that I go to, yes.
1: Yeah, so You probably have that date, and so you can look back. But, yeah, I don't think it's necessary to say I can point to the exact time. At some point, I'm sure you prayed, and you said you prayed several times and said, Lord, you know, take my life. And
6: right.
1: Yeah, I don't see anywhere in the Bible where it says you have to be able to pick the day that it all happened. Even with the disciples of Jesus, you know, they're following Christ. Then they're arguing with each other, and then they follow him again. Then they, you know, they deny him, and then they repent, and then he fills them with the Holy Spirit. And then a few years later, Peter starts getting distracted with, you know, trying to please the Jews, and Paul has to chastise him. And so it was even a little bit of a process for the apostles of growing.
6: Right.
1: So not everybody can point to the day. You know, there is a verse I can share with you. And that would be in John chapter 3, verse 7. Christ said, don't marvel that I say to you, you must be born again. And then verse 8, the wind blows where it wishes, and you hear the sound of it, but you cannot tell where it comes from and where it goes. So is everyone who is born of the Spirit. Sometimes you may not be able to put your finger on the place, but that doesn't mean you're any less converted, George, and I hope that will encourage you. Thank you for your question.
2: Next caller that we have is Jerry, listening in Texas. Jerry, welcome to the program.
7: Hey, fantastic, guys. Thanks for taking my call.
1: Yes, sir.
7: My question refers to, I think it's 2 Kings 3:16. I might have to check back my notebook on that. But can we consider that when Solomon slew Abner, his cousin, I guess, can we assume that Abner, he'd been a servant of God, had been a very good soldier, but he had followed King David's rules rather than some of God's rules. Can we assume that when Abner clung to the horns of the altar?
1: Now, do you mean Abner? You mean Abner? Or you mean Joab?
7: I'm sorry, Joab killed Abner. You're right. Yeah. Can we assume that when Joab clung to the altar as Solomon had his guards kill him, can we assume that he was clinging to the cross of Calvary and the great mercies of God, our Creator?
1: You know, my personal opinion on this, of course, no one can really judge if someone was saved or not, but I've preached some sermons on Joab and the fact that he went to the Lord. Joab was guilty of killing Abner, but it wasn't, you know, it was a little treacherous what he did, but he had killed his brother And back then they had some laws about blood feud. And so, you know, what he did was wrong. David even said he took innocent blood. Joab killed Amasa, and he killed Abner. But, you know, he sounds like he repented. And he went, and he was clinging to the altar, and Benaniah said, come away from the altar. And he said, no, slay me here. And Benaniah went back to Solomon and said, what am I supposed to do? And Solomon said, well, he may repent and God may forgive him. I'm paraphrasing now, but he said, he's guilty of innocent blood. He needs to pay the penalty. So he was killed. And I think there's a verse, Pastor Ross, that it says in Exodus, it talks about that.
2: Yeah, Exodus chapter 21, verse 14. It says, but if a man acts with premeditated against his neighbor to kill him by treachery, you shall take him from my altar that he might die. So almost in anticipation of somebody fleeing into the temple, the word of the Lord says, if they're guilty of murder.
1: And premeditated with Joab, it was premeditated, even though he probably thought it was vengeance. But
2: and, you know, I think also Joab, you read a little earlier in the story, he kind of sided with the wrong son.
1: Adonijah, yeah.
2: And that was a bit of a threat to Solomon and his rule. So there was an issue there as well.
1: All right. Hey, great. Thanks so much for your question.
7: Thank you for your conjecture, gentlemen. God bless you and your ministry.
1: Appreciate
7: Amen.
1: It. Bye-bye.
2: Next caller that we have is Mike in Missouri, St. Louis, Missouri. Mike, welcome to the program.
8: How are you guys doing tonight?
1: We're having a great time. And how are you doing?
8: Oh, good. I'm having a great time, too. My thing is, my question is in reference to the story of the rich man that asked Jesus how he can have eternal life. And, of course, Jesus quotes the last six commandments. But here's my question. It's about where in Matthew chapter 19, verse 20, the rich man says he kept those commandments. And my question is the rich man asking how he can have a better resurrection? And my reference to that is Hebrews chapter 11, verse 35.
1: Okay. Yeah, I know the verse you're talking about in Hebrews. Before we go there, let's go to the rich man. This rich young ruler, when Jesus, he says, you know, what must I do to have eternal life? Christ says, keep the commandments. He says, which ones? And he begins to recite the commandments on the second table, meaning the ones that deal with man and his fellow man. And every Jew knew all those by heart. And so the young man says, all these I've kept. I've known them from my youth. What do I lack? Well, Jesus was getting to the heart of it. It wasn't just his actions. It was his attitude. He really didn't love his fellow man. Christ said, look, you're a very rich man because you've been hoarding your wealth. And if you want to follow me, you need to unload. Go sell what you have. Give it to the poor. You'll have treasure in heaven. And so Jesus is talking. He said, you know, you're really attached to your treasure. And he went away sad. He couldn't do that. Christ was even asking him to be a disciple, really, an apostle. He said, follow me, just like he said to Peter and John, follow me. And he couldn't do it. And it even says in this story, Christ, looking at him, loved him. I think that's in the Mark's version. He had great potential. So he was maybe keeping the letter of the law, but not the spirit of the law. And so I don't think in Hebrews, when he's talking about those who want to obtain a better resurrection, was referring to people like the rich young ruler. There's no record the rich young ruler went away sad because he had great possessions. No record that he may have changed his mind or what happened. There's a few traditions, but we don't know. But Christ was letting us know it's so hard for a rich man to enter the kingdom because they trust in their riches. I hope that helps. Does that answer your question?
8: So in other words, but the rich man was saved, though, right? I mean, because he just couldn't. He couldn't attain perfection.
1: You know, it's hard to judge whether he's saved or not. It doesn't look good on the surface because Jesus tells him what to do. And he said he went away grieved for he had great possessions. It's like he walked away from Christ. And it says that, you know, he just said, oh, man, that's too much. If he had, like Zacchaeus came to Jesus, he said, half my goods I give to the poor. And he rejoiced. This man walks away from Christ. He doesn't follow him. As Jesus said, follow me. He didn't follow him. He walked away. I think that it doesn't look good for him right now from just the Bible record. So, but hey, we thank you so much for that. That's a good question.
2: Next caller that we have is Josiah listening in Washington. Josiah, welcome to the program.
9: Hi. Thank you, Pastor Doug and Pastor Ross. Been listening from a child, and really appreciate the time that you take for this.
1: Well, thank you. And get real close to your phone. You sound like you're kind of echoing in the distance.
9: My apologies.
1: That's okay.
9: Is that better?
1: Much better.
9: I'm sorry. Probably thought the first time I'd be on the radio would remember to take my phone off speakerphone, but
1: that's okay. And your question?
9: Well, it's one about fear, pretty much. I get fearful sometimes that the enemy is like, you know, spiritually, we cannot fight the Satan and things that are happening. The signs of the times are all around. And my question was, how can we stay on the rock when we are like used to or in the past been on a different rock or something, you know?
1: Yeah.
9: Spiritually, that makes sense.
1: I think so.
9: I feel different sometimes, and I know I can't always be disciplined to have the right way to go, and so I kind of took courage and called. So,
1: well, I'm glad you called.
9: I need help.
1: Well, we'll see what we can do, Josiah. First of all, you know, once a person comes to Christ and they give their lives to Jesus, they need to believe. The Bible says everything in the Christian life is based on faith. Believe that he loves you. He would not go through all that he went through to die if it wasn't entirely possible for you to be saved. That means trust him. Also, do not be afraid of the devil, because Jesus promises, be of good cheer, I've overcome the world. The Bible says, greater is he that is in you than he that is in the world. And so, and then over and over, it tells us, fear not, fear not. You know, Moses said, be courageous to Joshua. Be courageous, be very courageous. If the Lord is with you, Jesus said when he ascended to heaven, I am with you always, even unto the end. He will never leave you or forsake you. And so just have courage that Christ is going to keep his word. He's going to be with you. Through his word, Jesus is the word of God. Jesus is the rock. Christ said, he that hears these words of mine is building on a rock. Ten Commandments written on a rock. David killed Goliath with a rock. The wise man built his house on the rock. And so by staying rooted in the word, you'll be on the rock. So read the word, talk to him every day, and it'll keep you strong. Friends, you hear the music. This is just halftime. We've got more questions coming. Don't go anywhere.
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1: 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And you can simply go to the Amazing Facts Facebook page or the Doug Batchelor Facebook page. And you can join us and take a look at what's happening here in the little bitty studio. My name is Doug Batchelor.
2: My name is John Ross. We're going to go to the phone lines. We've got Jack listening from Colorado. Jack, welcome to the program.
10: Thank you for taking my call.
1: Absolutely.
10: So one quick thing. I've been watching Amazing Facts on Roku for a while, and the last Sabbath school, I'd say about the last 8 to 10, they're not loading on my Roku well enough. So I don't know if the technical support, whoever.
1: Well, I'm glad you told us that. The person who needs to check on that's probably helping us engineer right now. We'll look into that and make sure it works.
10: But it was just a Sabbath school. At any rate, I had a question about and I'll just be honest, I have a problem with and struggling with marijuana. And I want to know where in the Bible that talks about marijuana. And if it does, what I can do about it and how maybe you can pray for me and just give me some advice about that.
1: All right, absolutely. First of all, before we close our call with you, we will pray for you. Secondly, I've got to preface my statements by saying there are, most of our medicines come from a variety of herbs. Aspirin, I think, comes from willow bark, and you've got a variety of medications. Valium comes from valerian root, or it might be a chemical extraction of it now, or a reproduction. But so many of the medicines are connected with plants over time. But those things were not ever to become dependent on any drug. And so if a doctor prescribes a particular medicine for a limited time, but you don't want to become dependent on a drug unless, a doctor may prescribe something that's necessary because you have a chronic condition. Most people that I know, and I grew up, my mother started smoking pot with me at 13, so I've got my black belt in marijuana. And I, as a hippie, I grew a little bit, Karen and I live in a county that's called the Emerald Triangle. We've got some of the biggest pot plantations in the country around our property. You can see them on Google Earth. No, they're not ours, I promise, friends. Pastor Ross, give me a witness if they're not ours. You've been to my
2: yeah,
1: place.
2: I've been there.
1: So I understand what the issues are, and I've got friends that started smoking pot, and they really just got dependent on it, and you can get addicted to it. It's obviously not God's will for us to be addicted to a drug like that, and especially on some recreational use. It alters your mind. It lowers your IQ. It affects your witness for Christ. Now, you're looking for some scripture. The Bible tells us our bodies are the temple of the Holy Spirit. You're not going to find marijuana mentioned in the Bible. You're not going to find tobacco mentioned in the Bible. But if you look on any cigarette pack, it's going to say this stuff's going to kill you. It's bad for you. And you ask, what would Jesus do? Would Jesus need to smoke pot? I don't believe that you'd see Jesus doing that. And so I think that so much of what's being said, not everything, but so much of what's being said about marijuana and legalizing marijuana is not because of the medicinal value. Some maybe, but a lot of it is also because people are wanting to just have accessibility to it for recreational purposes. Otherwise, when I fly over Mendocino County and I see pot gardens everywhere, I'm thinking there's a whole lot of sick people out there with all that pot they're growing. So I don't know if I'm helping answer your question, Jack, but I want to pray with you. You still with us?
10: Of course.
1: And I, like I said, I've got some dear friends that I know they started using pot and then they realized, hey, this is getting to be expensive as well as habit forming. And they wanted to have clear heads and be free of it. And it can be difficult, like any habit or addiction. But let me pray for you, okay? Father in heaven, I just pray that you'll be with Jack and others like him that might be struggling with an addiction to something like marijuana or any drug, that you give them victory. And just as, Lord, you've helped me with problems with alcohol, tobacco, and so many things, and millions of others, that you can help him. You can set him free. I pray you break the chains. You said if the Son will make you free, you'll be free indeed. And do this for them now, Lord. We pray in Jesus' name. Amen.
2: Amen. Jack, we do have a book we'll be happy to send you. You'll find it encouraging. It's called Tips for Resisting Temptation. And I think you'll be encouraged. Just ask for the book, Tips for Resisting Temptation. It's practical. And of course, if we want to live a godly life, we're going to face temptation and trials, but we can have victory in Jesus. The number to call for that is 800-835-6747. And again, ask for the book. It's called Tips for Resisting Temptation. And we'll be happy to send that out to anyone who calls and asks. We've got Robert listening in Washington, in College Place. Robert, welcome to the program.
11: Hey, good evening, pastors.
1: Evening. Thank you for calling.
11: You're welcome. I was wondering about the keys of the kingdom. I understand there's a couple churches anyway that have the keys of the kingdom. I'm not sure if they share the keys or how that works, but at least one church claims that because they've got the keys, they're the only people that can baptize. So what all is involved in having keys of the kingdom?
1: Well, good question, and that's there. Let me read it for you. It's in Matthew chapter 16, 18. And I also say to you that you are Peter, and on this rock I will build my church, and the gates of Hades will not prevail against it. And I'll give you the keys of the kingdom of heaven, and whatever you bind on earth will be bound in heaven. Whatever you loose on earth will be loosed in heaven. And he commanded his disciples. Now, he's not just talking to Peter. He's talking to the disciples, in particular, the apostles that are there. And Peter is not the, you know, first pope, as some will say. What he's simply saying is, Peter, the statement you've made is the rock on which we're going to build the church. He said, you're Peter. That word there, Peter, is Petros. And that means a rock you can pick up and throw. It'll roll in the surf. It's a small rock. He said, but on this Petra, the Petra is the statement Peter had made that you are the Christ, the Son of the living God. On this I will build my church, and the gates of Hades will not be able to withstand you, stop you from sharing the gospel, and I'll give you the keys. The keys are in the truth. The keys that unlock people from sin and that break the chains is the word of God and the gospel. And as they share the gospel or do not share the gospel, people are saved or they remain in bondage. And so he's saying, look, I'm giving you the ability to liberate people through the proclamation of the gospel. And I think there's a verse where it says that Jesus has the key of the Son of David. Is that in Revelation, Pastor Ross?
2: Yes, to Christ it's given the key.
1: Yeah, and so in sharing Christ, Jesus is the one ultimately who has the keys. And I think even Isaiah says he will have the key.
2: And Isaiah 22, verse 22, says the key of the house of David I'll lay upon his shoulder. And then that is referenced in Revelation chapter 3, verse 7.
1: Yeah, so Jesus and the gospel is the key. It's not that the disciples or a church, any particular denomination, says we've got the secret keys. Hopefully that helps a little, Robert. And I'm just wondering if we don't necessarily have a book that deals with that we can share, but there's some good studies. If, you know, I go to any Protestant commentary, explains mm-hmm. these verses pretty well. Appreciate your call.
2: We've got Jim listening in Crescent City, California. Jim, welcome to the program.
12: Hello, how are you guys tonight?
1: Doing well. Thank you for calling.
12: That's my pleasure. We have a Bible study group, and we had some discussion on the forgiveness of God. And we all agree that we are forgiven instantaneously when we repent and we ask for that. But when do we find that our sins are blotted out, cast into the sea, and remembered no more?
1: Great, great question. You know the parable Jesus told about the unmerciful debtor? It's in Matthew 18. In that parable, Jesus says that there's this servant, and he wastes a lot of the king's money, and the king says he's going to be sold and his wife and everything. And he falls down and he begs the king. He says, Lord, have patience, and I'll pay thee all. And the king is moved with compassion, and he forgives him this 100,000 talent or 10,000 talent debt. And so that man is forgiven. And he should walk out of the king's presence just so excited, because the king said, I'm going to forgive you. And he frees him. He's freed at that moment when the king says, I forgive you. But he goes out then and he finds a fellow servant that owes him $40 by comparison, takes him by the throat and throws him in prison for this meager amount. Well, eventually word gets back to the king how he treated his fellow servant. And the king says, look, I've had a report that you did not pass on my forgiveness. You did not live out my mercy or practice what I did for you. And so you're losing your forgiveness. I'm revoking it because in looking at your works, you are not worthy of it. So in salvation, anybody can come to Christ and be justified by faith. We receive incredible mercy. But the Bible says we need to then have new hearts and by grace want to live a new life. Even in the Lord's Prayer, it says, forgive us our debts as we forgive others. In the judgment at the end of time, if it's found that we were only Christians in word, well, our forgiveness is revoked. You know, if we're only saying, Lord, Lord, Jesus said, there'll be many that say, Lord, Lord, and he'll say, I don't know you. And so if we're sincere and we come to him and we are receiving the new heart, then we will show love for others. That's the great commandment. Love the Lord, love your neighbor. So when do we receive forgiveness? Instantaneously. When is the record finally purged? And that's at the great judgment, and that takes place at the end of time.
12: Exactly. And so when Christ in the most holy place stands up, when Michael stands up and leaves, and it's finished, the judgment is then permanent. Those that remain righteous, and so that's when we have permanent blotting out, or the books are then emptied of those sins if you're found to be righteous.
1: Yeah, at the end of time, when it says that the temple, there was smoke in the temple and no man can enter anymore. Once it says no man can enter the temple, it means his forgiveness is over and the devil can't take them anymore. In other words, they are sealed and saved. The saved are saved, the lost are lost. That's where probation closes. Now, some people are surprised to learn that probation closes before the end, shortly before the end. It's like the story of Noah, where before the rain came, Noah and his family went into the ark and the door was shut, and life continued to go on outside the ark for 7 days. And at the end of 7 days, the rain came. But the saved were saved inside the ark, the lost were shut out, and there was no more hope for them. There'll be a short time when the seven last plagues fall, when the lost are lost and the saved are sealed. Everyone will have either the mark of the beast or the seal of God.
2: And I think the verse you're referring to there, Pastor Doug, is Revelation 22:11. It says, "He who is unjust, let him be unjust still. He who is filthy, let him be filthy still. He who is righteous, let him be righteous still. He who is holy, let him be holy still." And then verse 12, "And behold, I am coming quickly." So that declaration, the close of probation, occurs just before Jesus comes. Thank you for your call, Jim.
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2: 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Griselda, welcome to the program.
13: Hello.
1: Hi.
13: Hi, good evening.
1: Evening.
13: It was a beautiful day in California.
1: Amen. We could see the blue sky and wondered what it was.
13: Yes. Well, pastors, I have to say, I've been going through a lot, and I've been praying a lot, and I want it in my prayer.

0: I have six.
1: Yes,
0: Yeah.
1: five, six, where it's about seven
0: The
1: horns.
0: seven spirits of God.
1: Yes.
0: Let me tell you what that means, Griselda. If you look in Isaiah 11, you'll see that Isaiah talks about seven characteristics or facets of God the Spirit. Now, there is one Holy Spirit. I think in Ephesians, Paul says there's one Lord, one faith, one baptism, and one Spirit into which we're baptized. And it tells us what those facets of the Spirit are. And in Isaiah 11, it says, the Spirit of the Lord will rest upon him, that being one, the Spirit of wisdom, two, understanding, three, counsel, four, might, five, knowledge, six, fear of the Lord, seven. So here and other places, it talks about different facets or characteristics of the Spirit. And it doesn't mean there's only seven, because you talk about the fruits of the Spirit that you read about in Galatians chapter 5, and I forget what the number is, but it's probably more than seven there. And you get these different facets or fruits of the Spirit. And so when you're praying, there's one God, one Father, one Son, one Spirit, but there are several different characteristics of the Holy Spirit, just like Jesus is. I was just preaching this week. There's seven times Jesus said, "I am." He says, "I'm the door, I'm the water, I'm the bread, I'm the gate, I'm the vine." So Jesus looks at the different facets or allegories of his character, and in the same way, the Holy Spirit, there are different facets.
2: We do have a book that we'll be happy to send to you, Griselda. It is called Life in the Spirit. It talks about the Holy Spirit, the need for the Holy Spirit, and how we can experience the Holy Spirit. This is a gift that God wants to give us. And we'll be happy to send this to anyone who calls and asks. Just ask for the book. It's called Life in the Spirit, and the number is 800-835-6747. And again, ask for the book. It's called Life in the Spirit.
0: Thank you for your call. Do we got time for one more? Yeah, we got a couple more.
2: Yeah,
0: We
2: we've got
0: do.
2: James listening in Minnesota. James, welcome to the program.
3: Hi, pastors. How are you?
0: Doing well. Thank you for calling.
3: I just wanted to start off by saying in 1994, I had this miraculous experience. I was standing on stage and playing in front of thousands of people, and I felt naked in front of the audience, and I could sense God calling me, and I went home and I fasted and prayed for 7 days. And I came to Matthew 24 verse, or sorry, Matthew 12 verse 8. And when I read, "The Son of Man is Lord of the Sabbath," that those words were like ensconced with light, and it led me directly to the Sabbath. So, and immediately after that, I found amazing facts. And I just got to say, every time I have one of those Holy Spirit moments where I felt led to a conclusion, I would listen to one of your sermons and you would hit that exact same topic and have the exact same conclusion on like 99% of the time. So,
0: Well, praise the Lord. That's a God thing. Glory to God.
3: amen. That's exactly what I believe. So, in that time period of the last 26 years, the subject of, you know how Matthew 24 and Luke 17, about the mingling of the destruction of Jerusalem and the end of the world,
0: Right.
3: they're synonymous. They follow the same sermon from Jesus.
0: Right.
3: And towards the end of Luke and Matthew, where it talks about two men shall be in the field, one shall be taken, the other left. I've heard you in many sermons and on this program say that the one that shall be taken is referring to like the death of the wicked at the second coming of Jesus. But I wanted to share with you that I found in special testimonies for ministers and workers that it says, "The one that shall be taken, his name shall stand in the book of life, while those who are left are the ones who suffer eternal separation from God." So, having heard that aspect, is it possible that this is a direct reference to the mark of the beast? Because

0: I've done some research into the wording of that text, and many Protestant expositors said that the word that is taken is in reference to as a prisoner, like.
1: Yeah. Let me, we've got to get to the question pretty quick. We're going to run out of time. So you're wondering it, what does it, what is it? Is it taken or is it left? The one taken, is it saved? Is the one left the one that is saved? Is that kind of the crux of the question?
0: Yeah, well, could it be referring to the mark of the beast because the testimonies say that it's the one that is taken, his name shall stand in the book of life.
1: All right, well, let's talk about that real quick. You've got two different passages, and actually, Luke adds something. You've got Luke 17, and you've also got in Matthew 24, verse 40. In one passage, it's they ask him, Lord, where is he taken? And that may be on Luke 17, verse 40. And he says, wherever the body is, there the eagles will be gathered. You know, it's entirely possible that what the gospel writers are talking about here is a separation. Two women doing the same thing, two men sleeping in a bed, two men working in a field. One is separated from the other. One is saved, one is not. Who is taken and who is left can be actually different references in the gospel. It's basically saying one is saved, one is lost. They are outwardly doing the same thing. And I've just met Christian scholars that say both views can be argued from the Bible. Because, yeah, one place the word taken means like received to yourself. Another place it talks about taken away, like when the flood came and took them all away. And it's talking about being taken away in judgment. The real key is outwardly they're doing the same thing. Sleeping in a bed is a symbol for death. Two kinds of people that are dead now, the saved and the lost. That's it. Dead in Christ will rise. And the other group is left behind. Then you've got two kinds of people that are working in the field. True gospel, false gospel. One is saved, one is not. Two kinds of churches, women grinding at the grain, working with the word, the true and the false. Two women in Revelation. So Jesus is saying there's two roads. And I think we sometimes, it's like a revolving door. We're wondering, well, which side of the door is it? I think the point he's making is that there's going to be a separation of the two.
2: You know, it's also interesting, Pastor Doug. It's worded a little different in Matthew 24 and then in Luke. In Matthew 24, it talks about two men in the field, the one's taken, the other's left. Luke talks about two men asleep, the one's taken, the other's left. So it could quite possibly be like many of the parables that Jesus told. He told it more than once, and disciples recorded it differently. Different aspects were being emphasized with the different
1: Yeah,
2: parallels.
1: exactly
2: So
1: what I'm saying in the different
2: it
1: gospels. It's,
2: exactly.
1: yeah, it could be, he could be referring to the different group, but it's just saying that they're separated. One is saved, one is lost. And it's kind of like saying, well, did you go out the right way or did you go out the left way? You're going opposite ways. Thank you. Appreciate that, James. Hope it made some sense.
2: Thanks for your call. We've got time maybe for one more. Kate is listening in Brooklyn, New York. Kate, welcome to the program.
1: We got about a minute, Kate.
3: Good evening, Pastor Doug and Pastor Ross. So in Luke 7, verse 19, why did John the Baptist ask Jesus if he was the Messiah? Since when he was baptized, the God spoke and said, "This is my beloved son." And what can be more important than God himself saying that this is my son? Why he questioned?
1: Well, it's a good question. It's because John the Baptist was in jail. He had been there for a while. It says while he was in prison, Herod would sometimes send for him and talk to him. So he spent quite a while in a dungeon, and he kept waiting for Jesus to announce himself as Messiah. And even John the Baptist thought, well, the Son of God is going to sit on the throne of David, and he's going to, lead our armies in battle against the Romans. And John wasn't even totally clear on how that prophecy was going to be fulfilled. And so, as time went by and nothing happened, he thought, well, maybe he began, the devil was assailing John with doubts. And he sent disciples saying, are you the one we look for, or do we wait for another? And John, Jesus sent back word to encourage him that he was not wrong when he declared him to be the Messiah, the Lamb of God. So, Yeah, he just needed some encouragement. I think John was getting discouraged as he waited in jail, and the devil was attacking him with second thoughts. And Jesus sent him a word of encouragement and then said John was the greatest of the prophets. Thank you, Kate. Good question. Hey, listening friends, before we sign off, we want to remind you, pray for the program and spread the word. In the meantime, thank you for keeping us on the air. 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
5: During his outrageously successful career, inventor Thomas Edison was awarded almost 1,100 patents. Among them, the phonograph and the motion picture camera. His first patent was awarded on the first day of June, 1869, for an electrographic vote recorder, which was never used. The Wizard of Menlo Park struck out in his first at-bat. But it didn't stop him. Don't let failure stop you at work, in a hobby, in business, and certainly in your relationship with God. Elijah ran from God. Jonah fled to Tarshish, or tried to. James and John were known as the Sons of Thunder because they were tough characters. But all of these people went on to do big things for God, with John writing 5 books of the Bible. A righteous person falls 7 times and rises again, Proverbs 24:16. Don't ever give up. God doesn't give up on you. John Bradshaw, It Is Written.

0: 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Dad! Mom! 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Your Story Hour's on!
1: Presenting Your Story Hour, building for a better tomorrow. Today's story...
2: Private Ben Allen reporting, sir.
3: Allen, they tell me you were found sleeping on guard duty.
2: Yes, sir.
3: You realize that such neglect of duty could well have resulted in defeat of our army, don't you?
2: Yes, sir.
3: And you realize the penalty for sleeping on guard duty?
2: Yes, sir.
3: You admit your guilt?
2: Yes, sir, I did fall asleep, sir.
3: I have no choice, then. I am bound by regulations to have you shot.
4: Hello, boys and girls. This is Aunt Carol.
5: And I'm Uncle Dan. Hello, everyone, and welcome.
4: As you heard in our preview, Ben Allen is in very serious trouble. Trouble that may get him executed for dereliction of duty.
5: Our story is not only about Ben, though. It's also about Ben's sister, Blossom.
4: And about one of our country's greatest presidents, Abraham Lincoln.
5: Now sit back and relax. But don't you doze off as we bring you Asleep on Duty.
6: When the Union forces, under Commander-in-Chief Abraham Lincoln, made an urgent call for volunteers, 18-year-old Ben Allen answered. At home, he left a proud family, consisting of his mother, father, and little sister.
7: Ah, Mama, our Benny's a wonderful boy.
8: Oh, that he is, Papa.
7: There isn't anyone in all this broad land who made as great a gift to our country as we did, Mama, when we gave our Benny to fight for Mr. Lincoln.
8: Oh, our Benny's a good soldier, too. He's my boy.
7: He's mine, too. Don't forget that.
8: I'll bet my gingham bonnet that he's the best soldier in all the army.
7: And he's only 18, too, but he's big and tall as I am. And strong like an ox.
8: Yep, he's our boy.
9: Mama, someone's coming up the driveway.
8: Well, who is it, Blossom?
9: I don't know, Mama. Someone on horseback.
7: I'll go out and see who it is and what he wants.
8: Who was it, Pa?
7: A messenger with a letter and a telegram.
8: For us?
7: Yeah, here they are.
8: Who are they from?
7: I don't know. They don't say. Hurry and open them. The telegram first.
8: Private Benjamin Allen.
7: Benny, that's our boy.
8: Private Benjamin Allen was found guilty of sleeping on duty. He's to be shot at sunrise. February 7th. That was this morning.
7: Oh, Penny. Asleep on duty. To be shot. Oh, now, Ma, don't cry. There's a mistake somewhere. Our Benny wouldn't sleep on duty.
8: Oh, he was shot this morning at sunrise. Oh.
7: No, Ma, that isn't true. Why, God wouldn't let them shoot our Benny.
8: My son dead.
7: Ma, please don't carry on so. Our Benny wouldn't go to sleep on duty. Why, he was always dependable and reliable. And he was strong and young. And, well, I just know he didn't go to sleep when he shouldn't have.
8: The telegram says he did.
7: Well, if he did, it was only for a minute or a second. Well, he just dozed off, that's what. For one little second. And they'd shoot him for that.
6: Little Blossom took it all in. Listening with blanched cheek. Bravely, she kept from shedding tears. Her parents were so occupied with their own concern and grief that they had taken no notice of her. She heard a gentle tap on the kitchen door and quietly went to answer.
10: Hello, Blossom.
9: Hello, Pastor Owen.
10: May I come in?
9: We just got a telegram about Ben.
10: Yes, I know. That's why I'm here.
9: Mama, here's Pastor Owen.
7: Come in, Pastor.
10: The telegraph operator told me about Ben, and I have good news for you. As soon as I learned about it, I wired Washington, and there's been a reprieve.
7: A reprieve?
8: What does that mean?
10: Well, Blossom, my child, it means that your brother wasn't shot this morning at sunrise, and he won't be for another 48 hours.
7: 48 hours?
8: Only 48 hours?
10: God can do wonders in much less than 48 hours, if we'll just trust him.
9: Mama, aren't we going to read that letter?
8: Oh, what letter?
9: You've got it in your hand.
7: Never mind about the letter, Blossom. This is no time to bother your mother.
8: This letter, it's from Benny.
7: Benny?
8: This is in his handwriting, see?
7: Hurry and open it.
8: I can't. Here, you open it.
7: Pastor Owen, you open it and read it to us, will you, please?
10: Surely.
8: Benny, it's for my Benny.
7: Maybe they've pardoned him. They're not going to shoot him.
10: Dear Father and Mother, when this reaches you, I may be dead.
8: Oh.
10: I went to sleep while on guard duty and have been condemned to be shot.
8: Oh, my Benny.
7: Mother, please.
10: At first, it seemed awful to me, but I have thought so much about it that death no longer holds fear for me. I'm ready to go. The colonel promised that he will not bind me nor blindfold me so that I can meet death like a man.
8: Oh, my baby boy.
10: I would rather die on the battlefield for my country, Father. But to be shot down like a dog for nearly betraying my country, to die because of neglect of duty, will be a disgrace to you and Mother and Little Blossom. That is why I'm writing this letter, to tell you why I went to sleep on duty. Then perhaps you can find it in your hearts to be proud of me, rather than disgrace.
7: There is some reason he went to sleep. I knew it. I knew it.
8: Oh, Benny, my son, we are proud of you.
10: You were present when I promised Mrs. Carr that I would look out for her son, Jimmy. He is not strong, and he became very sick and went to the hospital. He was discharged from the hospital and sent back to duty long before he should have been. The day before it happened, our regiment was ordered to the front lines. It was a fierce battle. It lasted all day. That evening, as we were marching back to camp.
11: Jimmy, you've got to keep up.
12: I can't bend my feet.
11: Oh, here, let me help you. I'll carry your pack.
12: Thanks, Ben.
11: And lean on my arm. Now, come on, lean on my arm. We've got to keep going.
12: Oh, you're a real friend, Ben. And
11: never mind about that now. Just lean on my arm and come on. We've got to keep up with the others. Oh, yeah, that's it, Jimmy.
12: I'll take my pack now, Ben, and thanks heaps.
11: Well, I'll carry it on into the tent.
12: Fellows will think I'm a sissy.
11: They know you're sick, Jimmy. We all do.
12: Yes, I feel awful. I don't know what I'd have done without you. Oh, at last, a bed.
11: A cot.
12: Oh, it's a place to rest. That's all I care about. Oh, it feels wonderful to take the weight off my feet. War, there's nothing good about war. Shooting, death, pain, and sore feet. Oh, no, Ben, please, I'll unpack my gear.
11: You stay right there on the cot, I'll unpack for you.
12: Oh, you're a real friend, Ben.
11: Well, that's what friends are for.
12: Why do we have to have war anyway? What does it accomplish? We shoot fellows on the other side, they shoot us. It reduces the population, but what does that prove? Oh, there's fewer men to bother with, and men who are left make more money, get rich quicker. Ben, I can take off my own shoes.
11: Not sure you can, but you have a fever. Now, just lay quietly. Everything's under control.
13: Alan?
11: Yes, Sergeant?
13: Come with me. We've got some scouting to do in the valley.
11: Oh, but... Sergeant, I just got back from the front.
13: Yeah, we all did.
11: And I haven't had any sleep for 3 days.
13: Well, neither have I.
11: You can't wait, the scouting?
13: No, you know better than to ask that sort of question. Come on, so we can get back before daylight.
11: All right, Sergeant.

0: just me. I stepped on a twig.
1: Be more careful.
0: How can I? I'm walking in my sleep now.
1: Maybe we better go back to the camp.
0: I may as well. We've covered every inch of this valley, and there's no enemy anywhere.
1: All right, let's go.
0: I'm going to sleep for a week.
1: Yeah, you hope.
0: I hope.
1: Oh, by the way, when you get to your tent, wake Carr up, will you? It's his turn to stand guard.
0: Jimmy? He's sick, Sergeant. He can't stand guard.
1: Well, he'll have to. It's regulation.
0: But, Sergeant, he's still got a fever. He shouldn't have been returned to duty so quickly. He wasn't...
1: Yeah, I know all that, but this is war. He'll have to stand guard.
0: Well, may I stand guard in his place?
1: Huh? You? Well, I know of no regulation against that.
0: Well, then I may.
1: Yeah, all right. You can stand guard in Private Carr's place, then.
0: Private Ben Allen reporting, sir.
2: Allen, they tell me you were found sleeping on guard duty.
0: Yes, sir.
2: You realize that such neglect of duty could well have resulted in defeat of our army, don't you?
0: Yes, sir.
2: And you realize the penalty for sleeping on guard duty?
0: Yes, sir.
2: You can demand a court-martial hearing.
0: No, sir.
2: You admit your guilt?
0: Yes, sir. I did fall asleep, sir.
2: I have no choice, then. I am bound by regulations to have you shot.
3: Wow, some regulations don't allow for extenuating circumstances, do they, Aunt Carol?
4: Oh, I guess not, Uncle Dan. Even though we know why Ben fell asleep, it's still true that without an alert guard on duty, many lives could have been lost.
3: You know, Aunt Carol, without our alert listeners, your story hour could be lost from this station.
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3: You see, it's due to the courtesy of this station that you're able to hear our stories.
4: That way you'll be doing your part to ensure that you'll continue to hear your story hour right here.
3: So thank you for doing your part.
4: Now let's get back to our story, Asleep on Duty.

0: Doctor, I did go to sleep. But I couldn't have kept awake had a gun been pointed at my head.
1: Oh, my boy.
0: The thing that saddens me in this whole thing is the sorrow and heartache it will bring to Mother and Blossom. Comfort them, Father. Assure them that I die as a brave man should. Right now, as I think of my dear ones, I see in my mind's eye that it is early twilight. The cows are coming home from the pasture. Precious little Blossom is waiting for me on the back stoop. But I... never again will I accompany the cows. Never again will I...
2: My own Benny.
0: I have until tomorrow morning at sunup. Tonight, God seems near and dear to me. Not at all as if I were an erring son, but rather that he feels sorry for me, his poor, sinful, broken-hearted child. And in the day of reckoning and rewards, he will take me home with him to a better land. Goodbye. God bless you all and forgive your poor son, Benny. Your son is a true Christian.
3: Late that night, the door of the back stoop opened, then closed softly. A little feminine figure glided down the pathway that led to the road by the mill. Frequently, the little girl would stop and, folding her hands, look heavenward.
4: Dear Jesus, please help me to save Ben. He's a good brother, and I love him. Thank you. Amen.
3: Several hours later, at the mill depot,

0: Well, well, what do we hear?
1: Does this train go to Washington, sir?
0: So you're going to Washington?
1: Yes, sir.
0: Well, you go right on in that car, and before you know it, you'll be in Washington.
1: Thank you, sir.
2: All

0: Well, well, so you're on your way to the big city of Washington, huh?
1: Yes, sir.
0: May I have your ticket, please?
1: Ticket?
0: You don't have a ticket.
1: No, sir.
0: I don't suppose you have any money either.
1: No, sir.
0: Well, that's nothing unusual. Most little girls don't have any money. Although I would think that your father would have given you some.
1: Oh, my father doesn't know I'm going to Washington.
0: Really?
1: Mother doesn't know it either.
0: You're running away from home?
1: Oh, no, sir. As soon as I see Mr. Lincoln, I'm going right back home again.
0: You're going to Washington to see President Abraham Lincoln?
1: Yes, sir. I'm going to see him about my brother.
0: I see. What about your brother?
1: They were going to shoot him at daylight, but he got
0: reprieve?
1: Yes, sir. That's it.
0: So you're going to see the president about your brother's reprieve?
1: I'm going to tell Mr. Lincoln the truth about how my brother went to sleep while on guard duty.
0: Your brother went to sleep while on guard duty? In the army?
1: But he didn't mean to. He was tired and sleepy. He couldn't help it. He was standing guard for a friend of his anyway.
0: You mean he went to sleep while on watch for someone else?
1: Yes, sir.
0: My, my, you must have a wonderful brother.
1: He's the best brother in the whole wide world.
0: Oh, I believe that. And if I were president, I'd pardon your brother, too. I would.
1: Oh, do you think Mr. Lincoln will?
0: They say he's a mighty fine and fair president. By the way, what's your name?
1: Blossom Allen.
0: Well, Blossom, don't you think your mother and father will be worried about you when they wake up in the morning and find you gone?
1: I left a note and told them where I am.
0: Oh, well, then that's all right. Sam?
2: Yes, Mr. Conductor?
0: Sam, this sweet little girl is Blossom Allen.
2: Well, hello there, Blossom.
1: How do you do?
0: Blossom's on her way to see President Lincoln.
2: Ah, my.
0: How long do you have in Washington, Sam?
2: Oh, almost 30 hours.
0: Good. I'm going to place Blossom in your charge. I want you to see that she gets to the White House and sees Mr. Lincoln.
2: Oh, gladly, boss.
0: Also see that she has proper things to eat.
2: Yes, sir.
0: Now, above all, see that she gets on the 3 o'clock train this afternoon. Understand?
2: I sure do, boss.
0: Here's her return ticket. Blossom, I'm making you a gift of a round-trip ticket. It's my contribution to a mighty worthy cause.
1: Oh, thank you, sir.
0: I'll wire the station agent at the Mill Depot to be sure and notify her parents where she is and that she's being well taken care of. And here, Sam, here's $1 for Blossom's ease.
2: Oh, no, sir, that's on me. I wants to contribute something, too, to a mighty worthy cause.

0: Well, Blossom Hunter, here we is in Washington.
1: How far is it to where Mr. Lincoln lives?
0: The White House? Oh, about a mile or so. But it won't take long, because we're going to ride in a hansom cab.
1: Oh, goody.
0: Cabot, to the White House.
2: Yes, sir. Yeah.
0: Blossom, child, there's a restaurant. Now, don't you want to stop and get some breakfast?
1: No, sir.
0: Ain't you hungry?
1: Yes, sir, but I'm not going to eat or do anything else until I save my brother from being shot.
0: Who's the boss, missy?
2: Ho! Here you are. The White House.
1: My, but it's big.
0: It sure is.
1: I hope Mr. Lincoln's at home.
0: Well, we'll soon know.
3: Just a minute there. Where do you think you're going?
0: We came to see the president.
3: You have an appointment?
0: No, sir, but we...
3: Then you can't go in.
1: Please, mister.
3: Oh, all right. Go in there. In that door. You may be able to get an appointment.
1: Thank you.
4: But you can't go in there. That's the waiting room for those who have appointments.
0: But we just gotta see the president.
1: Please, mister.
4: Well, there's no use to go in there. It's too early. The president isn't even in his office yet. And besides...
1: Please let us wait in there for him. Please?
4: Oh, hell, all right. I guess no damage would be done.
1: Thank you.
4: You're welcome, honey child.
0: When you smiles at them, honey, they sure changes their mind and lets us go in. Your smile opens all the doors.
5: Morning. Something I can do for you?
0: Well, we came to see the president.
5: You have an appointment?
0: Well, no, but we thought that is...
1: I gotta see Mr. Lincoln, please.
5: Without an appointment, I doubt if you can, but I guess you can wait around and see.
0: Oh, thank you, sir.
1: When will Mr. Lincoln get here, mister?
5: Oh, any minute now. But you can't see him until he's seen all those who have appointments and taken care of other matters. I'll let you know.
6: Good morning, David.
5: Good morning, Mr. President.
6: Oh, say, David, I wish you'd go to...
1: How do you do, Mr. Lincoln?
6: Well. Good morning, Charles.
5: I'm sorry, Mr. President, but I told this girl and her companion that they couldn't see you until you...
6: Oh, that's quite all right, David. And now, my child, what do you want so bright and early in the morning?
1: Benny's life, please, Mr. Lincoln.
6: Benny? Now, who's Benny?
1: He's my brother, sir.
6: Oh.
1: They're going to shoot him for sleeping at his post of duty.
6: Well, yes, that's serious, isn't it? Come in.
1: Thank you.
6: Here, now, you just sit in this chair. That's it. Now, you tell me all about it. What's your name?
1: Blossom Allen, sir.
6: Allen, hmm? And your brother's name?
1: Benny, sir.
6: Yes, so you said. Benny Allen. I seem to remember... Yes, I do. Your brother did go to sleep, child. Almost a fatal sleep. Thousands of lives might have been lost because of it.
1: That's what my father said, Mr. Lincoln. But Benny, he couldn't help it. He was doing the work of two. It was Jimmy's night to stand guard, and not Benny's. But Benny did it even though he was tired and sleepy himself. And he...
6: What's that you say, child?
1: Here's a letter from Benny telling all about it, Mr. Lincoln.
6: Oh, may I read it?
1: Yes, sir. Here.
6: Dear father and mother, when this reaches you, I may be dead. I went to sleep while on guard duty and have been condemned and shot. Land. Goodbye. God bless you all, and forgive your poor son, Benny. David.
5: You called, Mr. President?
6: Yes, is the general in?
5: Yes, sir, he's right here.
7: You wish to see me, Mr. Lincoln?
6: Yes, General, you remember the Ben Allen incident, don't you?
7: Oh, yes, sir, gross negligence, sir. He's been condemned to be shot.
6: Well, rescind the order. He's to be pardoned immediately. And given, Blossom, my child, when are you scheduled to go back home?
1: On the 3 o'clock train, sir.
6: General, have Ben Allen here in my office at 2:30 with a 10-day furlough. He's to go home with his sister.
7: But, Mr. Lincoln, you can't just pardon gross negligence like that. Why?
6: General, I gave you an order. Execute it immediately.
7: Yes, sir. Immediately, sir.
6: And now, my child, I want you to go home and tell that wonderful father of yours that his president thinks he's one of the very best citizens of this great country of ours. He approved his country's sentence to take the life of his son, even though it would have been a terrible mistake. Now, you tell your father that Abraham Lincoln thinks the life of his son is far too precious to be lost.
1: God bless you, Mr. Lincoln.

quiet. 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There they are. Our son and our daughter. 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

0: Our thanks to the Cedarmont Kids and Benson Music for bringing us the Battle Hymn of the Republic from their School Days CD.
1: That song always gives me goosebumps. It's so thrilling.
0: That it is. And you know what else, kids? We'll be thrilled to meet with you again soon, but right now, our time is up.
1: So long for now.
0: Bye, everyone.
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0: and Uncle Dan saying,
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1: In the book Memory Gems, Jimmy tells of a lifelong friend by the name of Ed. Having close friends is one of the great privileges of life. They had spent a lot of time together. Then cancer came into Ed's life. It was at a funeral for Jimmy's mother that he and Ed met personally for the last time. Jimmy called Ed a few days later, and Ed told Jimmy not to worry about him. Ed had made things right with God and encouraged Jimmy to do the same so they could one day spend time together again. You see, the person who believes in Jesus and in the power of His resurrection has a wonderful hope. It isn't something drummed up to lean on. It isn't something people turn to when the chips are down. It is a hope we carry with us because of the death, burial, and resurrection of Jesus. By rising from the dead, He overcame death and the grave. And by believing in Jesus, you can overcome it too. This is Rod Bieber with Seed Time and Harvest.
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2: Not long after Esther became queen, it happened that two of the king's servants met secretly near the gate of the palace.
3: I tell you, I can't stand it any longer. The king is treating me shamefully. Only yesterday, he humiliated me in front of the Egyptian ambassador.
4: He had me whipped for forgetting to send up fresh pears for his breakfast.
3: Let's kill him.
4: Not so loud.
3: I despise the king.
4: So do I.
3: Then you'll help me assassinate the king?
4: You can count on me, Big Fan.
2: But the plot of the two servants was overheard, and the thing became known to Mordecai, who told it unto Esther, the queen, who advised the king thereof. And the two chamberlains were hanged on a tree, and the thing was written in the book of the Chronicles before the king. Meanwhile, the power of Haman, the king's chief advisor, grew from day to day. Fear stirred the heart of every man who knew Haman, for they knew that he would misuse his power, because his vanity was matched only by his cruelty. Strutting like a peacock, Haman delighted in seeing the people bow low before him wherever he passed.
5: Back and forth, up and down. Will Haman never weary of seeing us eat the dust of the street?
6: I scraped my nose on a stone. It feels like a piece of raw meat.
5: The sun will soon cook it to perfection.
6: Can't he be satisfied with a bow from the waist?
5: No, not Haman. He demands the full court bow.
6: I thought it was reserved exclusively for the king.
5: It was, till now.
6: Oh, no, he's turning this way again. Oh.
2: Haman's face became hard as a stone when he saw that one old man, Mordecai, did not even pretend to bow.
5: Mordecai, you're a fool to trifle with Haman. He'll not let your defiance go unpunished.
7: No, it is wrong to give such worship to any man. A double injustice to such as Haman.
6: It's not so hard, as long as the heart remains unbowed.
7: To bow to Haman is to bow to greed and cruelty.
5: I, for one, cannot afford your company, old man.
6: Nor I.
5: If your pride will not let you bend to Haman's power, then for your own safety, stay out of his path.
6: Pride. Stubborn pride.
5: Too proud to bend his neck.
7: Thou knowest, Lord, that it is neither in contempt nor pride, nor for any desire of glory, that I do not bow down to Haman. For I could be content for the salvation of Israel to kiss the soles of his feet. But I do this, that I might not prefer the glory of man above the glory of God. Neither will I worship any but thee.
2: Day after day, Haman found an excuse to parade past Mordecai. Each time, the old man managed to look the other way. The sight of Mordecai standing erect when all others bowed low was more than Haman could endure. Day after day, his thirst for vengeance grew.
8: How I hate that man, Mordecai. Why won't he bow to me like everyone else? I suppose it's because he's an Israelite. Well, I'll teach him a lesson he'll never forget. I'll have him put to death. I'll have every Israelite in the whole of Persia put to death. And I know just how to go about it, too.
9: What? You say someone conspires against me, Haman?
10: Yes, Your Majesty.
9: Who dares to conspire against me? Tell me, Haman, are they within these walls?
10: Your Majesty, it's hard to be certain. But it's perhaps beyond the palace gate where the real trouble lies.
9: Speak not in riddles.
10: Your Majesty, it's possible that I'm too hasty
9: speak,
10: to condemn...
9: Speak!
10: There's a certain race of people scattered among the provinces of your kingdom whose laws and customs are different from those of Persia. Nor do they keep the laws of the king.
9: No one can break my laws. No one!
10: These accursed people are treacherous leeches who live off the misfortunes of your loyal subjects. They cause dissension and plant seed of rebellion wherever they settle.
9: Rebellion?
10: They take no part in our great religious observances.
9: What?
10: They do not offer sacrifices to the gods of Persia.
9: Oh.
10: Why, even now they laugh at the gracious king who showed them refuge and royal protection in our glorious Persia. And for your kindness and mercy, they give in return hatred, intrigue, and rebellion.
9: Enemies. Enemies. Why was I not informed? No, I'm too trusting, giving all my subjects equal love and care.
10: If it please the king, let it be written that they may be destroyed. I will pay 10,000 talents of silver for the privilege.
9: Do with the traitors what you will. Here is my signet ring.
10: Ah.
9: You have my full authority.
10: Thank you, Your Majesty. Thank you.
2: Thus Haman succeeded in tricking the king into giving him permission to put to death every Israelite, whether man, woman, or child, throughout the whole Persian Empire.
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During his outrageously successful career, inventor Thomas Edison was awarded almost 1,100 patents. Among them, the phonograph and the motion picture camera. His first patent was awarded on the first day of June, 1869, for an electrographic vote recorder, which was never used. The Wizard of Menlo Park struck out in his first at-bat. But it didn't stop him. Don't let failure stop you at work, in a hobby, in business, and certainly in your relationship with God. Elijah ran from God. Jonah fled to Tarshish, or tried to. James and John were known as the Sons of Thunder because they were tough characters. But all of these people went on to do big things for God, with John writing 5 books of the Bible. A righteous person falls 7 times and rises again, Proverbs 24:16. Don't ever give up. God doesn't give up on you. John Bradshaw, It Is Written.

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1: So glad to be here.
0: Okay, let's see where natural is better. We begin with acne. If you're a teenager and so afflicted with this nasty malady, you may want to listen closely. Dr. Greger, what is the latest? Help us here.
1: Yeah, the latest is easy, cheap, natural remedy, barberries. Dried barberries. Now you say, wait a second, what's a barberry? I've never heard of a barberry. Well, you have to go to a Middle Eastern store, a Persian store, because there's a famous Persian rice dish that's made with rice and barberries, these little red dried berries. And you say, well, that seems like a lot of work, but you got to hear what this new double-blind, randomized, placebo-controlled clinical trial found. 12 to 17-year-olds with moderate to severe acne. So we're not talking just a little. I mean, these people had a problem.
0: Yes.
1: Half just got a placebo sugar pill. The other half got about a teaspoon of dried barberries three times a day for a month. That's it. Uh-huh. All right. And the results were remarkable. After 4 weeks on the placebo, on the sugar pill, no change, as one would expect. You didn't do anything.
0: Right.
1: All right, just as many pimples as before. But in the barberry group, a 43% drop in the number of zits and about a 45% drop in inflamed zits. That's extraordinary. That spoonful costs about 8 cents. No reported side effects, right? They're healthy for you anyway. You're just eating dried fruit.
0: Yes, yes.
1: The only potential concern is that I would encourage people not to eat them during pregnancy. We just have no data on barberry consumption during pregnancy or lactation. So during pregnancy, you always want to be careful about doing anything different to your diet. But other than that, what an extraordinary, powerful, cheap intervention for acne.
0: Now, Dr. Greger, you speak often here of these, what you call double-blind, placebo-controlled studies. For those who may not know, I want to just take a moment here. For those who may not know, this is like the gold standard. What does it mean when you say double-blind, placebo-controlled study?
1: Yeah, so this is definitely the gold standard. The reason it is because there's a very powerful placebo effect. If you go to someone and say, I am going to give you a pill that makes your heart race, that increases your heart rate, and you give them the pill, they take it, guess what happens? Even if it's a sugar pill, there's absolutely nothing in it. You just lied to that person. Just them thinking it's going to increase your heart rate, their heart rate goes up. I mean, that's amazing. So it's not just placebo effect, this pill will make you feel better, and people take the pill and just say, well, okay, I feel better. No, the placebo effect, actual physiological effects. Like, oh, I mean, you don't have control over your heart rate just sitting down. Well, your heart rate actually goes up if you think you just took something that makes your heart rate go up. So there's a powerful placebo effect. Now, that's amazing. It shows how much effect our mind can have over our body.